I'm Janine Herbst with these headlines. Israeli Prime Minister Benjamin Netanyahu is rejecting President Trump's 15-point roadmap for Gaza, saying Israeli forces will not withdraw until Hamas is fully disarmed. The U.S.-Iran war is not only sending gas prices higher, it's also affecting airline ticket prices. The travel site Kayak says an average domestic flight last week cost about $80 more than it did a year ago. The average international flight was about $170 more expensive than the same time last year. And in California, after a years-long fight, hundreds of thousands of rideshare drivers are set to form a union, giving them a place at the bargaining table with companies including Uber and Lyft. I'm Janine Herbst, NPR News.

0: This is All Things Considered from NPR News. I'm Rob Schmitz. Today is the end of a week-long annual celebration by Grateful Dead fans known as the Days Between. That's between the date of Jerry Garcia's birthday and the date of his death in August 1995. And we have with us here in the studio Felix Contreras, wearing, of course, a tie-dye shirt. He's one of several very dedicated Deadheads here at NPR. Felix, welcome.
1: Hey, thanks for having me, man.
0: So tell us why this summer, the Days Between celebration, was just a little bit different.
1: Okay, it's the first time in 61 years that there are no summer tours by any of the principal original members. And it's especially noteworthy after the passing of Bob Weir, who was one of those original members, in January of this year. So my NPR music colleague and I, Isabel Gomez Sarmiento and I, decided to hit the road to take stock of the band's legacy. Early in the summer, we went to Monte Rio, California for a festival headlined by Graham Lesh, who was the son of original member Phil Lesh, playing Grateful Dead music in a small amphitheater along the Russian River in Northern California.

That's all from us tonight. We're going to go out on Broke Down Palace, my own personal favorite Grateful Dead song. Thanks for listening to All Things Considered, and what a long, strange trip it has been.

0: an octopus. Sadly, the Emmys snubbed the octopus. We promise to recognize your work, so pick up your phone and give us a call. The number is 1-888-WAIT-WAIT. That's 1-888-924-8924. Let's welcome our first listener contestant. Hi, you're on Wait, Wait, Don't Tell Me.
1: Hi, I'm Quincy from Dallas, Texas, but currently living in Austin, Texas.
0: Okay. So you're Quincy, you're from Dallas, but you're temporarily located in Austin. What made you do that?
1: I'm a student at the University of Texas.
0: Oh, great, yes. Yeah. And what are you studying, may I ask?
1: I'm doing aerospace engineering.
0: Are you?
2: She's gonna have a job.
0: Are you, he said, in a way meant to subtly foreshadow some of the questions we have for you. Well, welcome to our show, Quincy. Let me introduce you to our panel. First up, she's an Emmy-nominated writer and comedian. It's Shantira Jackson.
2: Hi, Quincy.
1: Hi, Shantira.
0: Next, he's a humorist and founder of Hatch Space Woodworking School and Community Workshop in Brattleboro, Vermont. It's Tom Baudette.
3: Hello, Quincy.
0: And a comedian you can see in Munhall, Pennsylvania on September 25th, whose podcast is Nobody Listens to Paula Poundstone. It's Paula Poundstone.
2: Hey, Quincy.
1: Hi, Paula.
2: How you doing?
0: So, Quincy, you're going to play Who's Alzo this time. Alzo Slade is going to read you three quotations from this week's news. Your job, correctly identify or explain two of them. You'll win our prize. Any voice from our show you might choose on your voicemail. Are you ready to go?
1: Yes, sir.
0: Okay. Here we go, Quincy. Your first quote is from a NASA investigator.
4: I think it will be a beautiful crater.
0: That investigator was reacting to news that a rocket crashed this week into what?
1: The moon.
0: Yes, the moon. A SpaceX rocket crashed into the moon after being left in orbit. This happened at a bad time for both of Elon Musk's companies, SpaceX and Tesla. Their stocks tanked this week, but it is still impressive that even though this happened on the moon, the rocket still managed to take out several pedestrians.
2: How does a rocket crash into the moon? I mean, did somebody fall asleep at a switchboard or?
0: No. This was a rocket stage. You know, the rockets have stages, mm-hmm. these big parts, segments of the rocket. And this was left in orbit and it's just been floating out there. And eventually its path crossed the path of the moon. And, well, you know, when two objects love each other very much.
3: Well, this is a question for Quincy, now being a scientist engineer. Now, don't things orbit like 200 miles up? And isn't the moon like further than like 250,000 miles up? Like, I don't think this was an accident. I'm not a conspiracy guy.
0: You think somebody had it out for the moon?
3: It's hard to hit the moon. There's a lot of math.
0: Yeah.
3: And hitting it by accident is like winning the Powerball.
0: To be fair, it is actually very hard to land a rocket safely on the moon. That's why we don't expect to be able to do it until 57 years ago.
3: Yeah, we've already put the first man on the moon. Maybe he wants to put the first man in the moon.
0: It's possible, yeah.
3: Are all these tech guys now going to have to start crashing their rockets in there? Like now Bezos is going to send like a bigger rocket.
0: Yeah, because they're constantly
3: going a little
0: competing.
3: Faster.
0: Yeah.
3: Look at my crater.
0: You thought you messed up the moon. Watch me. The thing is, we all remember what Jeff Bezos' rockets look like. They're sort of cylinders that bulge out at the top. They're very indicative of something, some concern. I'm just imagining the image of that crashing, heading into the moon. It'd be like one of those illustrations of how life begins.
3: I'll never be able to unsee that.
0: I know.
2: I was going to say, can you imagine how hard the moon tries to get out of the way?
0: Yeah. Quincy, for your next quote, here is a citizen of Mexico giving his opinion on an American burrito chain that just opened there.
4: It's gringo food for gringos.
0: So, what American burrito chain just opened their first ever branch in Mexico?
1: Is it Chipotle?
0: It is Chipotle. Or, as they say in Mexico, Chipotle. America invading Mexico with Chipotle restaurants really puts the colon in colonized. And there is a chance to see

0: the subtle differences between the American version of Mexican food and the authentic version. For example, in Mexico, they also have cyclospora, but there it's made with cane sugar.
1: So is this very recent? I mean, do we know how it's doing?
0: Well, apparently, they opened it in the town of Monterrey, Mexico, in northern Mexico, which, because it's near the border, has a lot of American restaurants. People are used to that. It's not Mexican food. They know it's not, but it's tasty and decent fast food.
1: I think of getting a spaghetti factory franchise for Rome.
0: Well, you know, I wouldn't do that because there is a sad history here. They tried opening a Pizza Hut there once, and that's why they joined the other side in World War II. It was they didn't take that well. All right, Quincy, your last quote is about a new device for new parents.
2: Infants survive just fine before infrared night vision cameras.
0: That was the New York Times talking about the new thing that everybody gets after they get their first baby. What is it?
3: Is it like crib cam, baby cam?
0: Yeah, it's like a baby monitor, but not just a baby monitor. The $400 Nanit monitor tracks your baby throughout the night on more than a dozen metrics, including their breathing, their movements, their so-called sleep efficiency. And also, this is true, it takes a photo of the baby's facial expression whenever a parent walks into the room, and then without being told, it will edit those photos into a montage for you, which is a great way to know which parent the baby likes more.
4: So it's a flop camera for babies.
0: It really is.
1: So it's basically turning the nursery into an ICU.
0: Pretty much, yeah.
1: Like the nurse's station's got a blue light and a buzzer out there when the blood pressure drops.
0: Yeah, pretty much. It covers. It's like it's a huge leap forward. Finally, a baby monitor that gives parents more things to worry about.
1: Yeah.
5: I used to, you know, I sleep on the floor and my.
4: I didn't know that.
5: Yeah, I you can't fall out of floor, and so when my son was a baby, he also slept on the floor a lot, So he was taking a nap one day, just an infant, but I had put a blanket, you know, down on the floor for a minute. It was in the summer. It was wicked hot. And but I put him on the blanket, and then I go downstairs, and we didn't have things like that.
0: Oh, no.
5: And in a while, I go up to check on him, and he's on the wood floor and not on the blanket anymore. And I'm like, oh, sorry about that. And I move him back. And then I go back downstairs in a little while. I go up to check on him, and he's on the wood floor again. Now, see, if I had this camera, I would have realized how hard he tried to get to the wood floor.
0: Yeah.
5: Because it was cooler than that damn blanket.
0: I see.
5: He was a baby, but he wasn't a stupid baby.
0: Now, this, of course, is AI, and it's connected to the internet where they store all the data. Many parents are concerned about exposing their babies to so much surveillance, and they're worried about how all this data might be used. But the Nanit company says, don't worry, your baby loves it. We know because we're looking at him right now. So, Alzo, how did Quincy do in our quiz?
2: She passed with flying colors, 3 out of 3.
0: Congratulations.
5: Good job, Quincy.
0: Thank you. Thank you, Quincy. Good luck with your studies, and I'm sure your rockets will not crash into anything.
3: Thank you so much. Bye, guys.
0: Bye-bye. Bye. Bye.

0: Right now, panel, time for you to answer some questions about this week's news. Paula, we know all about the loneliness epidemic, but the Washington Post this week had some advice for making new friends. They say you should just become friends with who?
1: Give me a hint, Peter.
0: It might be friends with what? And I'll give you a hint. The first thing you should do is take down that thing in the field that scares them away.
1: Oh, birds, crows.
0: Crows, yes. Make friends with a crow, everybody.
1: Wow, that
0: is helpful.
1: It'll
0: improve your life. According to the Post, more and more people are becoming friends with crows. They give the crows treats until the crow learns to start showing up every day. Some even take it further. They walk around with their new crow friend on their shoulder, which is great if you've always aspired to be an omen that whoever sees is about to die.
2: I love crows because they're loyal. If they see somebody do something to you, that becomes their enemy.
0: How do you know this?
2: Because I'm a millennial. We all love birds.
0: Really?
2: Yeah. As soon as you turn 35, you gotta go get into birds.
0: Really?
2: Yes.
1: Wow. You know what? I have an owl in my neighbor's tree that some nights hoots. And I go out and hoot back to it as best I can. I have recordings of it. It's kind of great, actually. So, you know, he'll do, you know, hoo, hoo. And then I wait a second, I go, hoo, hoo.
0: Do you think the owl likes that? Do you think the owl tells his owl friends, like, every night, says, watch this. Ready? No, really. It's really funny. Here we go.
1: I sent the recording of it to my daughter, and she wrote me back. She goes, Mom, be careful. You don't know what you're saying.

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0: 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From NPR and WBEZ Chicago, this is Wait, Wait, Don't Tell Me, the NPR News Quiz. I'm Alzo Slade. We're playing this week with Tom Baudet, Paula Poundstone, and Shantira Jackson. And here again is your host at the Studebaker Theater in Chicago, Illinois, Peter Sagal.
1: Thank you, Alzo. Thank you, everybody. Right now, it is time. Thank you, everybody. Right now, it's time for the Wait, Wait, Don't Tell Me Bluff the Listener game. Call 1-888-WAIT-WAIT to play our game on the air. Hi, you're on Wait, Wait, Don't Tell Me.
2: Hey, Peter. This is Dan Blondo from Crozet, Virginia.
1: Crozet, Virginia. Now, I don't know where that is. Where is it?
2: It is just outside of Shenandoah National Park near Charlottesville.
1: Oh, beautiful. I know that area. What do you do there?
2: I am a communications consultant. Sounds fancier than it is. It's really not. I put words in other people's mouths.
1: Right. It's not like you say to people, just speak a little slower, enunciate more, that sort of thing.
2: Yeah, just like that.
1: Just like that. Okay. Well, Dan, welcome to the show. It's great to have you. You're going to play the game in which you must try to tell truth from fiction. Alzo, what is Dan's topic?
0: The show must not go on.
1: We all know the old adage, the show must go on. At least that's what my producers tell me every week when I hide in the closet again. But this week we heard about a show that did not, in fact, go on. Our panelists are going to tell you why. Pick the real one and you'll get the waiter of your choice on your voicemail. You ready to play?
2: Yeah.
1: First, let's
2: hear. I'm ready.
1: Okay, that's great. First, let's hear from Tom Baudet.
3: In the Green Mountain State, there is a community theater company to fill every empty Grange Hall. These performers have been hardened by years of grinding out shows come Vermont heat, sleet, snow, and high water. But the Essex Community Players spring production of Rocky Horror Show has been canceled while still in rehearsals due to the musical director receiving anonymous, threatening text messages. That must be hard. You're trying to do your job as a musical director, but you keep getting all these threatening texts. Plus, you have to spend all that time sending the threatening texts to yourself. That's right. He was texting himself. Once the police discovered the texts, he admitted to creating a false account and sending himself threats so he had an excuse to step away from the production instead of the real reason, which is that he hated everyone so much. He had put up a Facebook post complaining about the cast and crew, and when confronted about it, he refused to apologize. Rocky Horror Show, dead. Passive-aggressive conflict avoidance in the arts, sold-out shows daily across Vermont and beyond.
1: A production of the Rocky Horror Show at a community theater in Vermont canceled because the musical director sent threatening notes to himself because he just couldn't stand the drama. Your next curtain call-off is from Shantira Jackson.
4: Move over, Sondheim. There's a new place to send in the clowns. For the past 25 years, Clown Fest has taken over the streets of Paris, Tennessee. Sad clowns, happy clowns, and Bill Skarsgård all came together in one car to celebrate their craft. This year, things went a bit awry when the Clown Chorus had to cancel their annual clown concert at the Clown Brunch. With their makeup on and sheet music in hand, the audience watching was met with silence when it turned out that everyone who had volunteered for the clown concert was a mime. With dozens of completely silent mimes on stage pretending to sing, one onlooker described it as, quote, kind of weird. Organizers of Clown Fest apologized for the mimes and the uncomfortable silence by squirting everyone in the face with a little bit of water from a flower.
1: The clown concert at Clown Fest 2026 ruined because all the clowns who were singing were mimes. Your last story of a stage gone silent comes from Paula Poundstone.
5: When Long Island fiddler Greg Grinnell hit a rut in the fiddling business, he had to come up with something new. So he adapted with the times, or at least the times 60 years ago when Fiddler on the Roof came out. He thought, I'm a fiddler. I should get on a roof. He had never seen the musical. He invited everyone he knew, ex-girlfriends, fiddler friends, fiddler enemies, his mom. He picked the most beautiful roof in town, a gorgeous Victorian-style house with the perfect turret to perch upon. When the audience filled in, which was surprisingly large considering it was just a guy fiddling, Greg was nervous, but he grabbed his fiddle and crawled up the ladder to get in place. The crowd was going nuts. Fiddler, fiddler, they were chanting. He started his first song and within seconds went tumbling off the roof, bouncing off the gutter, only to land perfectly atop a stabilizing bush. The show was canceled, but since then, Greg has actually seen Fiddler on the Roof and agrees with the show. Tradition. Without traditions, our lives would be as shaky as a fiddler on the roof.
1: So these are your stories of a show that did not go on. Was it from Tom Baudet, a production of the Rocky Horror Show in Vermont, canceled because the musical director sent himself threatening text just to get out of it? From Shantira Jackson, the clown chorus at the Clown Fest being ruined because all the clowns who showed up were mimes, or from Paula Poundstone, a fiddler who decided to try being a fiddler on the roof without having ever seen the show. Which of these is the real story of a performance that did not happen?
2: I'm going to go with A.
1: Okay, so your choice is Tom's story. And to find out the correct answer, we spoke to someone who knows a lot about the real story.
6: The threatening messages were coming from the musical director of the show. He just wanted to have it canceled.
1: That was Ian Curry, the intern reporter at 7 Days, Vermont's independent voice, who absolutely owns the story. Congratulations, Dan. You did get it right. Tom was telling
5: Good
1: the
5: job,
1: truth
5: Dan.
1: About his own state. You earned a point for him.
3: Thank you, Dan.
1: You've earned our prize, the voice of anyone you might choose in your voicemail. Congratulations. It was generally a very good time.
7: Thank you very much.
8: How'd you do, I? See, you've met my faithful handyman.
1: And now the game where we ask impressive people to do an unimpressive thing. We call it Not My Job. If you were going to name the most successful and acclaimed actor around, it would be hard to beat Sally Field. Her career has spanned more than 60 years.
5: Wow.
1: She has won 2 Oscars, 3 Emmys, so many awards. She has a separate Wikipedia page just for them. And she's got range. Who else has played both Gidget and Mary Todd Lincoln? She's up for yet another Emmy for her starring role in Remarkably Bright Creatures on Netflix, and she joins us now. Sally Field, welcome to Wait, Wait, Don't Tell Me. So, first of all, congrats on the latest Emmy nomination. Did you know that you have a separate Wikipedia page just for your awards?
9: No, I did not, because I don't oftentimes look for myself. I think that would be just a tiny bit weird if I wanted to Google myself.
1: Yeah, I mean, you've done so many things in your extraordinary career. Does anybody ever come up to you and say, oh gosh, Sally Field, I loved you in whatever it was, and you're like, that's wonderful, and you have no memory of doing it?
9: No.
1: No, it doesn't happen. You remember everything.
9: Well, not really. I've done such strange things that I would have a hard time remembering, but they would not be things that anyone else would remember either. You know, I've done episodic things in the late 60s and early 70s, and you know what? We're all so old now. Anybody who watched it is like halfway brain dead at this point.
1: Yeah, exactly.
5: But you hey.
1: Yeah.
9: I'm not, you know.
5: Sally, this is Paula Poundstone.
9: Hi, Paula.
5: Hi. First of all, I have the you and Lily and...
9: My dog is beginning to bark at a squirrel out there, so just ignore him.
5: Oh.
1: We will.
5: What's the dog's name?
9: My dog's name is Dashiell Hammett.
5: Wow. Do you think that he only really responds to Da?
9: And he responds to Dash, but he responds to Dashiell Hammett. He's a great crime writer.
5: He doesn't respond to Dashiell Hammett. That's too long a name for a dog.
9: Dashiell Hammett, get over here right now.
1: Whenever we have an actor like like you, who's had such an extraordinary career, I'm always wondering what role they're most known for, and usually I can guess. In your case, I would have no idea. Is there one thing that keeps coming up, or does it entirely depend on the person, on their age, on their interest?
9: All of that. It depends on the person, the age, and all of that. But I think the thing I'm most surprised about is The Flying Nun. I'm most surprised when I have young people, like they're like in their 20s and seven, they're in their, you know, teen, late teens, and they say, oh, they love The Flying Nun. I think, when?
1: How?
9: What? It's hard for me not to want to say, I've done other work, you know, I've grown as an actor, perhaps look into it or not, you know, but yeah, it's... That's always surprising to me.
1: I'm one of those people you mentioned earlier who's old enough to actually have watched that when it came out. And it took me a while to realize that I wasn't imagining it. There was this TV show on about this nun who flew. And
9: yeah.
1: I'm dying to know, how did they pitch this show to you?
9: I would have rather just been a nun with my feet on the ground.
1: Sure.
9: Because that was scary and painful and... Mm-hmm. Stupid.
5: But Sally, you weren't actually flying. How did they make you fly? Why was it painful?
9: It was painful because it was still the 60s and they hadn't really upgraded how you can do this. There was no special effects. So it was wires. You know, I had this harness with wires coming out of the habit, and they would like... I was on a 50-foot crane some of the times, and they would fly me into the side of a building. And you know, I'm like Spider-Man. I'm like trying to like go, oh boy, here comes the building. And this was not something I should be doing, you know?
1: So let's talk. I watched Remarkably Bright Creatures, your film on Netflix, for which you were nominated for an Emmy. We have fans here. And it's interesting because you play a woman whose life is changed by a guardian angel that happens to be an octopus, which means you have acted opposite an octopus and Daniel Day-Lewis. Which was more fun?
9: Oh, boy, that's hard to say.
1: Was the octopus also very method? Did the octopus always insist on being an octopus, even offset?
9: Oh, gosh, yes. Oh, my gosh. Oh, my gosh, yes. All the best actors do.
1: Yes.
9: So there you go. That's Daniel. And the dog has, like, decided there is a creature in the house that he's going to, like, bark at no matter what we do.
1: There are scenes, many scenes in this film, in which you, Sally Field, a real human being, are interacting with an octopus. Somewhat intimately, the tentacles or you hold tentacles or hold hands, hand tentacle, whatever. And I assumed, apparently this is true, that the octopus was CGI. Is that the case?
9: It's hard to train an octopus to do this kind of thing.
1: Right. and their rates are very expensive.
9: I don't want to spoil anybody's vision if they haven't seen it or if they're thinking of seeing it or if they want to see it. But no, it's all in my mind.
5: I suspect she doesn't have a dog.
1: All this time. We haven't seen the dog. She's referred to the dog.
9: Let's see for a minute. He was running back that way.
5: I'm sure.
1: Oh, sure she was. Yeah. Absolutely. Dashiell Hammett, the dog.
9: Over here, right now. Dashiell Hammett, get over here right as the movie
1: starts. I have to ask one last question before we go to our game. You have done so many things. You have won so many awards. You have played such roles with such amazing people and directors. Is there anything left in your bucket list that you still want to do that you haven't done?
9: Well, I'm doing it right now.
1: There you are.
5: Oh, my God, she's good.
9: Thank you very much.
1: Is that what I'm doing? Well, Sally Field, it is a dream come true to talk to you. And we have invited you here to play a game that we're calling
0: Meet These Remarkably Dumb Creatures.
1: So you star...
9: those dumb ones.
1: Yeah, you star in the movie Remarkably Bright Creatures, so we thought we'd ask you about some remarkably dumb ones. Answer two to three questions about some animals that will not be getting a Netflix movie made about them anytime soon, and you will win a prize for one of our listeners, the voice of anyone they might choose for their voicemail. Also, who is Sally Field playing for?
0: Aaron Piotr and Tessa Holmes of Hillsburg, California.
1: All right. You ready to play?
9: Yep.
1: Okay. Here's your first question. While looking into which animals had the smallest brains, we were shocked to learn that number four on the list was what animal? A, the bony-eared ass fish. B, the twiddling dumb bug. Or C, the really slow loris.
9: I'll just say one.
1: Yes! That's it, it's the bony...
9: Bony-eared ass fish?
1: Yeah. Yes, the bony-eared ass fish. The bony-eared ass fish weighs as much as 3 pounds, but its brain is the size of a pebble. That's true. Here's your next question. Ostriches, also not very bright. Their eyeballs are each bigger than their brain. And their dumbness is a challenge for ostrich farmers. Why? A, they routinely get into fights with bushes, thinking they are rival ostriches. B, the male ostriches tend to fall in love with their human caretakers because they find them more attractive than female ostriches. Or C, not only do they eat pebbles because they look like seeds, they seem to prefer the pebbles.
9: Yikes, this sounds like a few relatives of mine, but... I'm thinking it's three, that they just eat pebbles.
1: They just eat pebbles. The audience agrees. But sadly, it was two. They tend to fall in love with their human caretakers. Because, you know, I mean, which would you choose, a human or an ostrich? They feel the same way.
9: I would choose a pebble every time.
1: There you are, every time.
5: Yum.
1: All right, that's okay, because you have one more. If you get this right, you win. Sloths aren't just slow, they're also dumb. In fact, they often injure themselves by doing what? A, jumping from one tree to another and falling asleep in midair. B, trying to take naps on top of predators. Or C, mistaking their own arm for a tree limb, grabbing on, and then falling to the ground.
9: Oh, boy. It's a bevy of favorites.
1: It really is.
9: I have thought my arm was a tree and just, like, grabbed it.
1: So that's your choice? You're going to go with C, they grab their arm?
9: I'm just going to go with it because I have no freaking idea.
1: Well, yes, you do, because that's correct. They have been observed to do this. Sloths, who live in the jungles of Central and South America, can sometimes be seen falling out of trees, holding firmly onto one arm with the other. Also, how did Sally Field do on our quiz?
0: Out of all the awards she has, this might be the best one. She got 2 out of 3.
1: Sally Field is an absolutely legendary actor who is up for an Emmy for her latest role in Remarkably Bright Creatures, which is streaming on Netflix now. Sally Field, what an absolute joy. Give it up for Sally Field. In just a minute, Alzo invites you out to a fancy steakhouse, but there's an odd dress code. It's our Listener Limerick Challenge. Call 1-888-WAIT-WAIT to join us in the air. We'll be back in a minute with more of Wait, Wait, Don't Tell Me from NPR.
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0: 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From NPR and WBEZ Chicago, this is Wait, Wait, Don't Tell Me, the NPR News Quiz. I'm Alzo Slade. We're playing this week with Paula Poundstone, Shantira Jackson, and Tom Baudet. And here again is your host at the Studebaker Theater in Chicago, Illinois, Peter Sagal.
1: Thank you, Alzo. Thank you, everybody. Thank you all. In just a minute, Alzo assures us that it's rhyme o'clock somewhere. It's our listener limerick challenge. If you'd like to play, give us a call at 1-888-WAIT-WAIT. That's 1-888-924-8924. Right now, panel, it is time for more questions for you from this week's news. Tom, this week the New York Times published an in-depth, multi-part investigation into Talenti brand gelato. They used high-tech equipment and rigorous reporting just to try to explain what.
2: Well, you know, I use the containers for keeping hardware in, and they've gotten a little flimsier. So I think it's the flimsy containers.
1: Well, there's something about the containers. Specifically, they come in jars, and the question is, why are those jars
2: tight? Hard to open?
1: They're very hard to open, hard yes. To open. The Times wanted to find out why the jars of Talenti gelato are so hard to open.
2: Getting into a carton of ice cream is easy. I mean,
3: not eating Talenti.
2: No, it's like, you know, you hear about the mother who picks up a car to save her child. Opening ice cream is that same gland.
1: Yeah. It's like, just like the adrenaline. Like,
2: yeah.
1: Also, Tom has power tools, so it's not a problem for you.
3: Yeah.
1: Yes, the paper that brought down Harvey Weinstein has turned its attention to figuring out why people can't open their fancy ice cream jars. And if you are about to write in to say, no, Peter, it's gelato, that's why your arms are too weak to open a jar. This is true, to find out why the jars are so hard to open, they put one into a CT scanner.
3: Yeah. Did insurance pay for that?
1: I don't know. What if it did? You'd find out that a jar of sorbet has better health insurance than you do.
3: Yeah, more than likely.
1: You're using a CT scan. Can you imagine you go in and you're like, you need your own diagnosis, and they say, oh, it has to be, can't do it till next week. There's a cookies and cream using the machine right now. And this was part of the CT scan, was just part of this huge multi-part investigation into the brand's history and its decline and its current flavors versus past versions, and because it's the New York Times, also something to do with polyamory in Brooklyn.
3: and no one can unearth the Epstein files.
1: No one really. Maybe that's where they are, inside a Talenti jar that no one can open. Shantira, concert goers this summer are dealing with a strange and unpleasant new behavior in the crowd, and now artists like Olivia Rodrigo and Noah Kahan, among others, have had to publicly ask their fans to stop doing what during their concerts?
4: Being tall and standing in front of short girls.
1: No, but I appreciate that perspective. It's that people are very excited to get places really down front, and they don't want to give up those places for any reason at all.
4: Are they going to the restroom at the
1: They're going gates? Yes, I think that's a very polite way of putting it. They're going to the restroom without actually going to the restroom.
3: Wow.
1: It's a global phenomenon, apparently. Concerts all over the world, people keep pooping on the floor during concerts.
3: Wow! No. Wow! I thought you meant they wore diapers at least.
1: No!
4: I love Beyonce, but not that much.
3: Oh. Wow. That's
1: Earlier
3: awful.
1: This month, Olivia Rodrigo said that fans in the front row at her concerts were just doing that rather than go to the bathroom and give up their place by the stage. Then other artists started coming forward and saying, yes, it's happening at my shows too. This is rough. The only musicians who should have people pooping their pants at their concerts is the Wiggles.
4: Noah Kahan doesn't even make any music that you need to do that to.
1: Ooh, fighting words.
4: No, his music is nice. You can just hold it. You don't have to. Everybody
3: oh
4: at NoahCon concert is so nice. You don't have to do that. They will let you go.
5: They'll let you go and they'll give you your place back because they're all very gentle people.
4: They're very kind. I think he's from like a mountain.
5: He is. Wow. Many musicians are listening right now. If you want to make sure your fans leave to use the bathroom, you just need to say, well, now we're going to play some of our new stuff.

0: Coming up, it's Lightning Fill in the Blank, but first is the game where you have to listen for the rhyme. If you'd like to play on air, call or leave a message at 1-888-WAIT-WAIT. That's 1-888-924-8924. You can see us most weeks right here at the Studebaker Theater in downtown Chicago and catch us on the road. We'll be at the beautiful outdoor Rose Music Center in Dayton, Ohio on September 3rd. It's just a stone's throw away from Columbus. We know, we threw a stone. And the perfect way to enjoy the end of summer outside. We will also be at the Orpheum Theater in Omaha, Nebraska on September 24th. And you can check out our comedy grab bag show September 9th at the Den Theater in Chicago. Alzo Slade will be hosting. And you will get stand-up performances from Wait Wait panelists and see special guests. Well, for example, like me. For tickets and information to all of our live events, just go to nprpresents.org. Hi, everyone. Wait, wait, don't tell me.
1: Hi, this is Lizzie calling from Bethesda, Maryland.
0: Now, Bethesda, Maryland is a place I know. What do you do there?
1: So during the school year, I teach fifth grade, but seeing as it's summer, I just got back from my honeymoon.
0: Oh, really? Mazel tov. Congratulations.
1: Thank you.
0: And now that you're back, how are you finding married life?
1: So far, so good. We are still married.
0: That's good. If you get through the honeymoon and you're still married, that is a good sign. Congratulations.
1: Yeah, it tends to be.
0: Well, Lizzie, welcome to the show. Alzo Slade is going to read for you three news-related limericks with a last word or phrase missing from each. If you can fill in that last word or phrase correctly, and two of the limericks will be a winner. You ready to play?
1: I'm ready.
0: Here's your first limerick.
2: Our steakhouse might not have great food, but to seats, many butts will be glued. Our diners all chose to throw off their clothes. They're eating their steaks in the
1: nude.
0: Right! Class Soiree Steakhouse in Miami, Florida said they started their monthly nude dinner service to attract new, quote, adventurous customers, because it is the truly adventurous who will sit down in front of piping hot food with a serrated steak knife and think, boy, I wish my genitals were completely unprotected right now. The owner of the restaurant, whatever you think of his motive, says, no, this is all about the experience for the clientele because, quote, me and my crew, we're all professionals, unquote. He's right. It does take a professional to look a naked man straight in the eye and ask, any fresh pepper on that?
3: I'm going to be honest. If I go to a steakhouse, that's not the meat I'm trying to see.
0: There you are. Also true.
4: Boy, sometimes I just don't even feel human. I'm like, none of these activities. I would so not eat naked to begin with. And if I was going to eat naked, I wouldn't want to eat naked with other naked eaters.
0: Also true. Here's your next limerick.
2: Since my breakfast treat's gone, I feel so hurt. I'm so mad, I might protest and throw dirt. But Dannon just shrugged and pulled out the plug. They stopped making that great coffee.
1: Yogurt.
0: Yes, yogurt. This week, Dannon, the yogurt people, announced they are discontinuing their coffee-flavored yogurt, and people are devastated. Right? where are my Dannon heads? Come on now. Well, the reason so few people cheered is because the serious fans of Dannon coffee yogurt are out there trying to score the last remaining cases of the stuff, which they will keep because yogurt lasts forever. Right?
4: See, again, I just don't relate to people.
0: I've had Dannon coffee yogurt. It's not bad if you like the flavor of coffee.
4: I don't like coffee or yogurt, so no. Yeah,
0: I don't think it would be for you then.
4: Yeah, just put nuts in it and call it quits.
0: Here is your last limerick.
2: Will I see the new movie? Well, maybe. At this matinee, others won't slay me. We can bring a few toys and make extra noise. It's a safe place for me and my
1: baby?
0: Yes! People with babies are flocking to screenings of The Odyssey, arranged just for them. It's a great way to save money on a babysitter, still have a night out. And what better movie to teach your kid that when daddy leaves, he is never coming back? Other theaters that are showing The Odyssey have tried to ban babies from screenings, but then some guy showed up with this big wooden horse and you'd never guess what was inside.
4: I guess they're just scraping the bottom of the barrel in terms of trying to get people. How come they don't have naked, they'll do naked movie showings at some point.
0: Yeah. Also, how did Lizzie do in our quiz?
2: She did great. 3 out of 3. Congratulations.
0: Congratulations, Lizzie. Well done.
5: Thank you. This is a dream come true.
4: Aim higher, Lizzie.

0: Now onto our final game, Lightning Fill in the Blank. Each of our players left 60 seconds in which to answer as many fill in the blank questions as they can. Each correct answer is now worth 2 points. Alzo, can you give us the scores?
1: Of course. Paula has 2, and Shantira and Tom are tied for the lead at 3.
0: Okay. So, Paula, that means that you are in second place, so that means you're going to go first. The clock will start when I begin your first question, fill in the blank. On Tuesday, authorities arrested the man suspected of starting one of the blanks in Washington State.
2: Fires.
0: Right. On Wednesday, space company blank made 900 million more shares available to investors.
2: Start something, the Musk thing?
0: Yeah, the Musk thing. The Musk thing, I'll give it to you. It's SpaceX. A man in Wales was arrested for climbing to the roof of a hospital and blanking.
2: And yelling, I'm cured.
0: No. Putting on a Grim Reaper costume and just staring silently at all the patients coming into the hospital. On Wednesday, paleontologists in New Mexico identified a new species of blank.
2: Dinosaur?
0: Right. This week, a video of a street brawl in Detroit went viral because people noticed that blank was standing on the sidelines cheering the combatants on.
2: Blank was Tom Homan.
0: No, the police commissioner of the city of Detroit.
2: Wow.
0: So a passerby caught this street fight on video, and right there in the front of the crowd of onlookers is the police commissioner of Detroit, who cheered and he kind of urged the fighters on, you know, while wearing his Detroit police hat. When asked why he did not intervene in this rather brutal fight, he said, and I am not kidding, I did intervene when the guy had had enough.
2: Wow. Uh-huh.
3: That feels very Detroit.
4: That's
0: it does, yeah.
4: That's old school.
0: That's how they roll in Detroit. Also, how did Paula do in our quiz?
1: She got 3 right for 6 more points, total of 8, and the lead.
0: All right.
2: Wow. That's all you'll give me, also?
3: You used to be friends.
2: Yeah, you're not one of us anymore.
0: Shantira, I'm going to arbitrarily pick you to go next, fill in the blank. As more states report outbreaks, RFK Jr. said that parents should vaccinate their kids against blank.
3: Measles.
0: Right. This week, a Nobel Prize-winning computer scientist warned that humans may soon be unable to outsmart blank.
3: AI?
0: Right. On Thursday, former Senate Majority Leader blank was discharged from the hospital.
3: Oh, Goofy McConnell.
0: Goofy, yes. This week, police in New Jersey were able to cite 74 drivers for traffic violations after they had their traffic cops blank.
3: Do their job.
0: No. Disguise themselves as trees on the road.
3: Oh,
0: on
3: so
0: Tuesday, astronomers released the most high-resolution images ever taken of the surface of the blank.
3: Sun.
0: Right. According to a new report, the UFC lost $30 million when they staged an event at the blank.
3: The White House.
0: Right. In Arizona, 2 people are recovering after being shot by a man who was blanking.
3: Eating a sandwich.
0: No. They were shot by a man who was demonstrating the safety features of his gun. The 2 men were looking at a handgun at a yard sale when the owner came over to show off its various safety features. While he was doing that, he accidentally shot both of them.
2: Wow.
0: Okay, it was an emergency. They were harmed. They were hurt. They're fine. But I hope they waited a while to call 911, because if there's ever a time to get somebody to pay the price you want at a yard sale, it is right after you have shot them.
3: I thought it was a bad shot, but if he hit both of them with the same bullet, he might be kind of good.
0: Wow. Also, how did Shantira do in our quiz?
1: She did all right. She got 5 right for 10 more points, total of 13, and the lead.
0: All right, then. So, how many, then, does Tom Beaudet need to win?
1: 5 to tie, 6 to win.
0: All right, here we go, Tom. This is for the game. On Wednesday, officials in Iran pushed back on blank's claim that peace talks were underway.
4: Trump.
0: Right. On Thursday, Ukraine drone strikes hit 2 oil refineries deep in blank's territory.
4: Russian territory.
0: Right. The latest movie in the blank franchise is the fastest movie in history to make $500 million.
4: Marvel? The Spider-Man?
0: Yeah, Spider-Man, yeah. On Tuesday, Abdul al-Sayed won a closely watched Democratic primary in blank.
4: Michigan.
0: Right. This week, a woman in Utah is suspected of not wanting to get married after she was caught blanking the night before her wedding.
4: I don't know. leaving town?
0: No, attempting to burn down the church where it was supposed to happen.
4: She should have just left town.
0: It's true. According to a new study, watching too much blank may actually rot your brain.
4: Phone video stuff.
0: Yeah, TV, basically. Yeah. On Wednesday, a genetics company announced it had created a hypoallergenic blank.
4: Dog.
0: Right. This week, a man who was drowning in the Yellowstone River was saved by a blank that was nearby.
4: Oh, the Hoboken ass fish.
0: No.
4: Dumb as they are, they have their moments.
0: No. The man who was drowning in the Yellowstone River was saved by a teenager who happened to be practicing with his lasso on the riverbank.
4: Cool.
0: He'd been practicing his lasso, you know, roping things at the distance so much that I kind of think he pushed the guy in just to be able to throw a lasso in as he swept by and pull him to safety. The kid was, of course, celebrated for saving this man, but did he have to then hogtie him?
4: What a great story to have as a kid to
0: Isn't
4: tell the rest of your life.
0: Why,
4: right?
0: Yep, that's what I did. Alzo, did Tom do well enough to win?
1: He did it. He got 6 right for 12 more points, total of 15, and
0: there
1: he is the champion.
4: Thank you.
0: Wisdom of years.
4: Thank you very much.
0: In just a minute, we're going to ask our panelists to predict, after that rocket crashed into it, what will be the next big news from the moon. 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Philip Goedeker writes our limericks. Our public address announcer is Paul Friedman. Our ops manager is Jasira Vardak. Thanks to the staff and crew at the Studebaker Theater, B.J. Lederman composed our theme. Our program is produced by Jennifer Mills, Miles Dornbos, and Lillian King. Special thanks this week to Blythe Robertson, Janie Hoffman, Dom Banyas, and Peter Gross. Our third Peter this week is Peter Gwynn, the third. Emma Choi is our vibe curator. Technical direction is from Lorna White. Our CFO is Colin Miller, our production manager. That's Robert Newhouse. Our senior producer is Ian Chillog. And the executive producer of Wait, Wait, Don't Tell Me is Mike Maribella Danforth. Now, panel, what would be the next big news about the moon? Shantira Jackson.
3: In addition to moon pies and moon cakes, this holiday season she will be releasing a moon tiramisu.
0: Tom Baudet.
4: Elon will abandon his plans for a moon colony, explaining he didn't know random rockets and boulders and stuff could just crash down at any time.
0: And Paula Poundstone.
2: When it hits your eye, it's nothing like a pizza pie of any size.
1: And if any of that happens, panel, we'll ask you about it on Wait, Wait, Don't Tell Me.
0: Thank you so much, Alzo Slade. Thanks also to Tom Baudet, Paula Poundstone, Shantira Jackson. Thanks to our fabulous audience here at the Studebaker Theater in downtown Chicago. Thanks to all of you for listening wherever you are. I'm Peter Sagal. We'll see you next week. This is NPR.

0: Welcome to All Things Considered from NPR News. I'm Rob Schmitz. Iran said today that it will not negotiate directly with the United States as long as the U.S. is in violation of an agreement the two countries reached in June. And President Trump has told Axios that he's now, quote, low-keying it, only semi-negotiating with Iran. Meanwhile, Iran-backed Houthi rebels claimed responsibility today for an attack on an oil facility in southwestern Saudi Arabia. Iran and its allies, sometimes referred to as the Axis of Resistance, have succeeded in complicating the war. The Houthis in Yemen, Hezbollah in Lebanon, and Iran-backed Iraqi militias have remained resilient and dangerous, writes Peter Salisbury in a provocative Foreign Affairs magazine article this month. Salisbury teaches at Columbia University's School of International and Public Affairs, and I call him up to ask how these groups are reshaping the war.
1: The Axis of Resistance is a network of non-state

0: up, or how do power dynamics work within this?
1: Increasingly, these groups, while they're still very closely tied to Tehran, still very reliant on Iran, they have their own autonomous capabilities, their own supply lines, and have their own connections to one another and pool knowledge across what's less kind of a network and more an ecosystem. And that has allowed them, after a series of attacks by the United States and Israel over the past several years, to reconstitute themselves and continue to pose this kind of threat.
0: And describe the training of some of these groups and how involved Iran might be in that training.
1: So maybe 20, 25 years ago, Iran started really investing in training not just Hezbollah, who it's got this long-term investment in, and not just Hamas, which it had kind of this loose connection with throughout the 1990s, but really started building up a curriculum almost from basic military education up to higher education. So you can now be trained not just in basic military tactics, but in how to use relatively advanced drones and missiles, how to build them, including sending people off to technical training and even kind of higher institutes of learning in Iran, but also at training sites in Iraq, in Lebanon, in Yemen. They're not just sending them weapons and telling them which buttons to press.
0: On the note of weapons, you know, I'm curious, you know, how much of a role has the newer and cheaper technology that we've seen played, like the usage of drones in these groups' ability to wield power?
1: I mean, it's been transformative, frankly. Maybe 10, 15 years ago, the US and other Western powers were able to limit access to advanced weapons because they controlled most of the technology, most of the parts, what are known as intermediate goods that were flowing around the world. Fast forward a decade and a half, a lot of what goes into Houthi drones, Hezbollah drones, the Iranian drones as well, are manufactured very cheaply at large scale in China in particular. So the choke point for those goods has moved.
0: How do these particular groups obtain these parts? I mean, are they obtaining them directly from China?
1: Yeah, pretty much. I mean, most of these groups now have their own fairly sophisticated international supply chains. They work with businessmen, with traders in China, across the world, in the Gulf, to get things onto ships and either brought into ports or smuggled that kind of last mile into the territory they control. So again, fundamentally different than 10, 15, 20 years ago, when most of what they got had to be shipped directly from Iran.
0: That's really interesting. How are the U.S. and its allies fighting these types of groups, knowing this type of power structure?
1: The assumptions behind Epic Fury and the assumptions behind things like the Trump administration's maximum pressure campaign was that they were powerful enough and that enough of the capabilities, the needs of these groups were concentrated in specific places, that they could simply kill the right number of people who had the knowledge needed to run these processes, blow up enough warehouses, manufacturing sites, along with doing all the things they've been doing to try and constrain their economies. And what they're learning now is that because the pool of knowledge needed to procure the parts, build the drones, get them up in the sky is actually sort of much more diffuse and distributed. The Israelis used to describe Iran and the Axis as an octopus with tentacles, which suggests this relatively simple, almost mechanistic structure. And really what you're dealing with something, it's like the difference between an old-fashioned telephone exchange where everything's routed through one site and the internet where everything kind of moves through 100 different places all at once before your data, your information gets to you.
0: So given how decentralized and diffuse this network is, what kind of new strategy might be needed for the U.S. and its allies?
1: It's going to be very difficult to uproot these groups because it's not just affecting conflicts in the Middle East. It's affecting conflicts all over the world, from Ukraine to Sudan to Ethiopia and beyond. And it's going to become an even bigger challenge for powerful states and for peace and security everywhere in the coming months, years, decades.
0: That is Peter Salisbury. He's a professor at Columbia University's School of International and Public Affairs. Thank you.
1: Thanks so much for having me.
0: What happens when you're washing your clothes or just trying to get a sip of water and the tap runs dry?

0: with us. In today's program, we'll hear from our reporter in Puerto Rico about the impact of water rationing there. First, though, we'll turn to NPR science correspondent Yuki Noguchi to talk to us about what has made this a record summer for foodborne illnesses. This week, confirmed cases of cyclosporiasis, which causes diarrhea, top 10,000. The Centers for Disease Control and Prevention have also traced several hundred cases of salmonella to Mexican jalapeno peppers. Yuki, these illnesses sound pretty worrisome. How bad is this year compared to others?
1: Well, you know, let's just start with the biggest outbreak, Cyclospora. It shows up every summer, but this year may beat the previous case record by 10 to 20 fold. Now, this is a parasite that thrives in heat, and of course, it's been very hot. Mm-hmm. But another factor is mass production. And, you know, just the consolidation of the food business makes for mass outbreaks. The biggest Cyclospora outbreak, you know, began with tainted iceberg lettuce from Taylor Farms in Mexico, which then traveled to Michigan and Ohio, including Taco Bell's and Walmart's. Those two states alone have confirmed 17,000 cases, many of which have yet to be reflected in the CDC's data. You know, so numbers here are undercounted and delayed. The Salmonella bacteria outbreak is much smaller, 345 confirmed cases so far. But it's also widespread, you know, 27 states, again, because of national distribution in this case. Jalapenos grown in Sinaloa, Mexico, then brought to the U.S. by Coast Citrus distributors and served at popular restaurants like Chipotle and Qdoba, both of which have stopped serving them.
0: So you mentioned that these cases are often undercounted. Do we know how, by how much?
1: You know, probably not. They often actually can't track the source of outbreaks either. It's just not easy to track because, you know, for example, diarrhea is common, you know, with Cyclospora. It can take 2 weeks for symptoms to show. So you may not recall what you ate. You may not see your doctor and therefore never get tested. And most people, in fact, get better on their own anyway without an antibiotic. But, you know, this year's numbers, there's just new data challenges because the Trump administration slashed public health agencies and budgets last year, especially at the CDC and the Food and Drug Administration. And those fund state and local food safety programs. So for many states, those cuts are affecting the ground game against pathogens. And not only do they get less federal support, you know, in the form of surveillance or response coordination, they also have fewer staff, you know, to interview patients and investigate. Bob Custard, for example, is a sanitation and food safety consultant working with local governments in West Virginia, and he said this.
2: The system has been weakened. If you're not getting the reporting from the local level, it doesn't roll up to the state level and then roll up to the national level.
1: Yeah, so, you know, those delays are affecting the CDC's case numbers, often by over a month.
0: So, Yuki, we do not know the scope of this, but what can consumers do to try and stay safe here?
1: Well, the key is hand washing, you know, and washing fresh produce.
0: Okay.
1: Both Cyclospora and Salmonella come from food or water contaminated with feces. So you can, you know, peel off the outer layer of lettuce and rinse the crevices of your berries. You know, remember that this year's big outbreaks involve big produce suppliers. So you might try buying from local, small suppliers, you know, farm markets, that kind of thing. But do not stop eating fresh produce. That's a concern because, you know, healthy foods help fight obesity and related conditions. And you don't want to trade one public health problem for another.
0: That was Yuki Noguchi, who covers science for NPR. Yuki, thanks so much.
1: Thank you.

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0: This is All Things Considered from NPR News. I'm Rob Schmitz. The U.S. territory of Puerto Rico is running out of water. The government there has begun rationing, cutting water to people's homes on a rotating schedule. Reservoirs are running dry amid a drought, but water infrastructure on the Caribbean island has also been deteriorating for decades. NPR's Adrian Florido takes us there.
1: In the center of the capital, San Juan, Sonia Palacios lives in one of the many neighborhoods in Puerto Rico where running water is no longer a sure thing. Her apartment's on the ground floor of a three-story building.
2: Do you have water right now?
3: I'll show you.
1: She walks to a faucet on the side of her apartment and turns the knob.
2: Nothing.
3: Not a drop.
2: Not a drop.
3: Not a drop.
1: Although Puerto Rico officially began rationing water last week, many people, like Palacios, have been coping with dry taps for months now. Sometimes she gets water for a full day or two, sometimes just for an hour, often not a drop for days, with no warning or explanation from the public water utility.
3: So you get paralyzed because you cannot begin laundry, because what happens if you are washing your clothes and the water ends? What do you do with all that clothes on that machine with soap? What do you do with that?
1: She limits her showers. She uses paper towels to clean her dishes. She uses buckets and bins to store water whenever she can fill them. And she shows me all the empty gallons of water she's had to buy for drinking.
3: But why do I have to be buying water from the supermarket when I am supposed to be drinking water from the faucet? How come I have to do that?
1: The 180,000 homes and businesses now affected by the government's new rationing plan will lose their running water between 3 and 4 days a week. On television, the governor, Jennifer Gonzalez-Colon, said the cuts will continue until there's enough rain to replenish the island's reservoirs, which have run dangerously low amid Puerto Rico's driest summer in more than a century. We're facing a reality that's not within our control, the governor said. It's not raining. It's an explanation that many people here are not buying because the problems started months before the drought. People have been calling on the governor and the president of the island's public water utility to resign. They think they're mismanaging and further compromising the island's already fragile water system. Alfredo Cuyar said the drought is a problem, but not the only reason people don't have water.
4: People are suffering in Puerto Rico because of the poor management, ineptitude, and incompetence.
1: Cuyar leads a coalition of citizens who think the problems began when the governor fired longtime leaders of the water utility and installed people who didn't know how to operate the old and complex network of pipes and valves.
4: All of the experience, knowledge, expertise went out the door. And, well, we've been in a crisis ever since. For 30 months, we've been on the crisis.
1: The governor's office did not respond to a request for comment about this accusation, but she and the head of the utility have publicly said they have things under control and are working to improve the system. But by the government's own admission, the water system is in bad shape. A government report found that more than 60% of Puerto Rico's clean water is lost through leaky pipes before it ever reaches people's homes. In the community of Rio Piedras, Noemi Davis is scraping debris away from a little broken pipe in front of the abandoned house next door. It's been leaking for more than a year.
5: So many people suffering the lack of water, and to see this water just wasting over here is frustrating. It's clean water that some people don't have for many days.
1: She says she's been pleading with the water utility, but no one's ever come to fix it. Her husband, Reynaldo Velasquez, says, look around. These sorts of leaks are everywhere. And he's right.
6: Maybe you'll see, well, it's just a little water coming out, but you multiply that by the thousands coming out in Puerto Rico, then it's going to add up to the problem. So, yeah, we need to fix it.
1: There will be no quick fix to Puerto Rico's crumbling water system. And because there's not much rain in the forecast, many here are worried about how long the water restrictions will last. Adrian Florido, NPR News, San Juan, Puerto Rico.
0: During World War II, the Nazis looted more than 600,000 works of art, mostly owned by Jews. In the decades since, there's been an effort to get these works back to their owners, but it's not easy, and roughly a fifth of them have still not been returned. Now a new AI chatbot might be making that complicated process a little simpler, NPR's Chloe Veltman reports.
7: Some Jewish families and institutions know that art may have been taken from them during World War II, but reclaiming it is often a long and fraught process.
8: There's no central repository, no database that's telling you where that art is.
7: Joel Greenberg is the founder of Art Ashes. The nonprofit helps families track down and recover Nazi-looted art. Greenberg says on top of locating the missing art, the rightful owners need to prove it was stolen from them in the first place.
8: And then to recreate the historical record of what actually happened to the family and the family's art is also very difficult because those records, if they exist, are spread among different repositories around the world.
7: There are dozens of archives containing records of these missing artworks in a variety of languages and formats.
8: If you could create a system that could scan all the databases that have the Nazi looted art records, that would be very, very useful.
7: A team at Santa Clara University in Silicon Valley is aspiring to do just that.
9: We are applying AI tools to make it easier to make the kinds of connections that seasoned researchers would have to spend a long time having to do manually.
7: This is Michael Santoro. The business school professor says his team's new chatbot, the AI Provenance Assistant, is testing how artificial intelligence could eventually make it easier for people to search archives of stolen art. Right now, Santoro says the tool is only scraping records from one database, that of the Jeu de Paume Museum in Paris. The Nazis warehoused tens of thousands of looted artworks and other cultural objects at the museum during the war and kept elaborate records, records that are now available for anyone to search online. But Santoro says his AI tool is more intuitive because it does not require users to deal with drop-down menus and input keywords into boxes.
9: By enabling ordinary language queries to be made of art databases.
7: By ordinary language, Santoro means you can type a question using everyday words into the chatbot's interface online. For example, what artworks belong to Hugo Simon? And the bot will bring up a list of more than 70 belonging to the late Jewish banker and art collector, including stolen works by Picasso and Canaletto.
10: This project shows promise.
7: Carla Chaprow teaches cultural property law at the University of California, Berkeley. She says tools like the AI Provenance Assistant will be more useful when they encompass many databases, not just one. Chaprow also says these chatbots should link to digitized copies of the original archival records, such as confiscation and claim files, since the answers provided by AI and the underlying database are susceptible to errors.
10: It's all speculative if you can't look at the evidence, and the evidence is in the primary sources.
7: Some people who specialize in tracking down looted artworks from World War II, like Mark Mazurovsky, are less optimistic about AI's potential to streamline his field of expertise.
11: People find looted art without resorting to AI.
7: Mazurovsky is a co-founder of the Holocaust Art Restitution Project. He says many archives remain undigitized and are subject to data privacy laws. This drastically limits the pool of data an AI tool can scrape.
11: Even if they are published on the internet, how are you going to interpret all that alphabet soup? These are really complex cases.
7: Meanwhile, the team behind the AI Provenance Assistant at Santa Clara University say they plan to expand their tool to include more databases. They also hope, down the road, to apply AI to finding and repatriating African, Asian and pre-Columbian art as well. Chloe Veltman, NPR News.
0: Next month will mark 30 years of the death of a rap legend.
12: Grab your Glocks when you see Tupac. Call the cops when you see Tupac.
0: In September of 1996, Tupac Shakur died following a drive-by shooting near the Las Vegas Strip. For decades, the mystery of who was behind his killing plagued the public, but no one had ever been charged. That is, until just a few years ago. In 2023, police charged Dwayne Davis, also known as Keefe D, with organizing Shakur's murder. The trial begins tomorrow. Joining us now is journalist Ben Westhoff. He's also the author of Original Gangsters, where he writes about the Tupac Shakur murder investigation. Welcome.
13: Thank you for having me.
0: So let's be specific here. Davis is not charged with pulling the trigger. The actual person police suspected as the gunman, Orlando Anderson, was killed in an unrelated shooting in 1998. So what exactly is Dwayne Davis charged with here?
13: He's charged with providing the murder weapon and basically orchestrating the killing.
0: And bring us back to that night in Las Vegas when Tupac Shakur was killed. Who was involved? What was happening?
13: Tupac was in Las Vegas for the Mike Tyson fight, actually. And so after the fight, Tupac and his group got into an altercation with a guy named Baby Lane, who was a member of the Southside Crips from Compton, and they got in a fight, and Tupac is actually seen on camera stomping this guy and beating him. And it wasn't too much longer after that when this group of people affiliated with the guy who got stomped allegedly came and killed him right on the Las Vegas Strip.
0: And now Dwayne Davis has been arrested for this. What led to Dwayne Davis's arrest and now the trial?
13: Well, he has kind of been talking about this case for a long time. And he was originally charged with drug dealing with PCP-related charges. And so as part of a plea bargain, he talked to a LAPD cop named Greg Kading and basically laid out what actually happened, according to him, and, you know, said he didn't pull the trigger himself, but his nephew did, the one who got stomped. Keefe D also later published a book seemingly admitting to the crimes.
0: So he actually wrote a book in which he said, hey, I did this?
13: Well, it was kind of in the OJ style, you know, if I did it, sort of thing, except that it was very self-incriminating. But the defense is now arguing that since he had a co-author for the book, it can't always be clear if it's him talking or the co-author talking.
0: Is this a slam dunk case in your mind?
13: I think so. I mean, we've known about these details for so long. He seems to have admitted so much of it that I would think so. The only aspect is that a lot of what he's being charged with can't really be corroborated otherwise. There were three other men with him in the car that night. But all three of them are dead. And so it's just sort of his own story is all we really have to go on.
0: And he, of course, is facing life in prison if convicted. What have we heard from people who were close to Tupac Shakur, his friends, his family?
13: I think the main thing we've heard is why have we not had resolution in this case?
0: Right.
13: It's been 30 years, and it's not like there haven't been leads. There have been, in fact, you know, multiple.

0: LAPD investigations.
1: So after his death, Tupac Shakur became sort of a mythical figure in many ways. You know, there's so many theories about his killing. Some even believe that he was still alive. Why do you think his story became such a kind of a pop culture legend?
0: Tupac really captured, you know, not just the zeitgeist of his time. He was really popular while he was alive, but in death, he almost became more popular, and not just as a musician and not even really just as a cultural figure, but as a sort of almost political prophet. You know, his words, his lyrics, and also the things that he said in interviews still resonate today. He was very much for, you know, empowerment for African-American people. And a lot of what he said kind of predicted the Black Lives Matter movement in a way.
1: That is Ben Westhoff, a journalist and author of Original Gangsters. He's been speaking about the Tupac Shakur trial that begins tomorrow. Thanks.
0: Great to talk with you.

0: This is All Things Considered from NPR News. Have you ever had an awkward moment? Let's be real. Who hasn't? I mean, I might be having one right now. Awkward. Anyway, turns out embracing awkwardness can be a good thing. Here's Andy Tagle from NPR's Life Kit.
1: If you're often visited by the ghosts of humiliation's past, maybe when you're just trying to sleep or when a familiar song comes on, it might help to know that there's an actual term people use for these mental intruders: cringe attacks. These flashbacks might feel random, but
2: a time that you were really, really afraid or really angry, anything that's like emotionally heightened is going to stick in our brains.
1: Melissa Dahl is a writer and the author of Cringeworthy, A Theory of Awkwardness. The thing about embarrassment, she says, it's not universal. It's relative, uniquely formed by our culture, our social context, and our sense of self to help guide us back to the safety of our clans. So you might look at these memories as alarm bells. Remember, stick with the group. Don't stray too far from the cave.
2: And if you were cast out, you would be like, you know, eaten by a saber-toothed tiger or something like that. And it's always treated as if that doesn't apply to today.
1: But we all know there can still be real consequences when we don't follow social norms.
2: Isolation and loneliness is incredibly damaging. We still depend on social connection for our health and well-being and just general happiness.
1: So embarrassment is a pro-social tendency that can be positive in a lot of ways. For example, one study out of UC Berkeley from 2011 suggested that people who were more easily embarrassed were seen as more trustworthy and more generous than their less easily embarrassed counterparts. But of course, that doesn't help how much embarrassment can sting in the moment. So what can you do about it? One thing to remember is that your self-conscious feelings aren't always accurate. Take this famous study out of Cornell that Dahl told me about, on something called the spotlight effect.
2: And it's basically like, we assume more people are paying attention to our faults and our embarrassing missteps than they are.
1: So in this study, researchers put a bunch of participants in a room and then had one person show up 5 minutes later.
2: And they made them wear a really silly t-shirt.
1: Really silly. It featured a large picture of Barry Manilow.
2: Afterwards, they asked them, okay, how many people do you think will remember that you're wearing this ridiculous t-shirt?
1: T-shirt wearing participants guessed that number would be about half. In reality, less than a quarter remembered who was on the shirt.
2: Which kind of cracks me up because the advice typically goes like, oh, like no one's paying attention to you anyway. And like, that's not actually what the study found. Like some people are, just not as many people as we think.
1: So relax. Even if you showed up to that meeting with a rip in your pants, chances are most of the people in the room didn't notice or didn't mind. If you're frequented by the same intense, embarrassing memories, there are some other things you can try to soften the edges a bit. One study showed that if you can shift your focus to other details surrounding a cringe attack, like what furniture was in the room at the time, you might be able to lessen the strength of the emotion tied to that memory. But you could also just, you know, try giving yourself a break or maybe even a pat on the back.
2: Thank you. God, I'm cringing over my past self because that suggests some personal growth, hopefully.
1: Dahl says the more you can lighten up and laugh it off, the better. Because embarrassment can be isolating, but it doesn't have to be.
2: These feelings are just so wrapped up in empathy and connectedness. Even if it's horrible in the moment, you just have to remember that, like, it's going to make a really good story eventually.
1: For NPR's Life Kit, I'm Andy Tagle.
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3: Democrats aren't known for making faith a centerpiece of their campaigns, but Democratic U.S. Senate nominee in Texas, James Tallarico, is doing just that.
4: I want to speak to you this morning, not as a candidate, but as a fellow Christian.
3: The race to the November midterms as control of the U.S. Senate hangs in the balance. That's on the next morning edition from NPR News.

0: This is All Things Considered from NPR News. I'm Rob Schmitz. Today is the end of a week-long annual celebration by Grateful Dead fans known as the Days Between. That's between the date of Jerry Garcia's birthday and the date of his death in August 1995. And we have with us here in the studio Felix Contreras, wearing, of course, a tie-dye shirt. He's one of several very dedicated deadheads here at NPR. Felix, welcome.
1: Hey, thanks for having me, man.
0: So tell us why this summer, the Days Between celebration, was just a little bit different.
1: Okay, it's the first time in 61 years that there are no summer tours by any of the principal original members. And it's especially noteworthy after the passing of Bob Weir, who was one of those original members, in January of this year. My NPR music colleague Isabella Gomez Sarmiento and I decided to hit the road to take stock of the band's legacy. So early in the summer, we went to Monte Rio, California, for a festival headlined by Graham Lesh, who was the son of original member Phil Lesh, playing Grateful Dead music in a small amphitheater along the Russian River in Northern California. That's the band playing Touch of Grey, Graham Lesh and friends playing Touch of Grey. You know, we were surrounded by tons of folks that were just so excited about keeping the Grateful Dead style of music alive, and most of all, the community of fans to keep it going. All of this in the shade of beautiful redwood trees.
0: Felix, this is, how did you get this assignment? This is awesome. So as part of your reporting, you did a call out to listeners to learn how they became deadheads. And I'm just curious, what did you hear?
1: You know, we heard from people from all walks of life, from farmers to West Point graduates. And the answers reflected that variety of personal connection to the band's songbook. Everybody has a different story. Right. Here's Gia Pisto, who sent us this from Columbia, Missouri.
2: My sister was actually a big fan of the Grateful Dead in the early 90s. And when she died in 2011... we gathered and we sang Broke Down Palace in her memory. And I can't really speak the words to fully describe what I feel when I listen to the Dead or even see a bumper sticker on a fellow fan's car, but I can say that I feel my sister.
1: Very emotional connections coming from Gio Pisto. Yeah. Well, listener Jim Labrie showed how a random guy sitting next to him at a concert helped him see the light.
3: The Dead began playing He's Gone. But I was confused by the song being played at a much slower tempo. I quickly asked my new friend, why are they playing it so slowly? He sort of half smiled and looked at me and said, are you in a hurry? Right then, I was hooked.
0: Broke Down Palace, He's Gone. Those are two of my favorite Dead songs. I mean, the band, of course, has an incredible musical legacy, but they were also influential in sort of non-musical ways. What did you discover about that?
1: You know, one of the stops we made was to the library at the University of California, Santa Cruz, which holds the band's papers, and I'm using air quotes on that, okay?
0: Their papers.
1: Because the band left a visual bread trail of things like the newsletters they sent to fans in the early 70s. They also created a ticket agency. They sold their own tickets, and the fans sent in elaborately designed envelopes along with their money orders for tickets. Those are also in the collection, which also includes the mid-60s early psychedelic concert posters, which reflect a major countercultural artistic shift that the band was part of back then.
0: I mean, those posters are a legend. I mean, I hear there's also a vault of recordings somewhere, right?
1: The band, check this out, the band recorded just about every single concert they ever played in the 30 years before Jerry Garcia died. And all of those recordings, plus tape of their studio albums, unreleased tracks, other recorded music, is in a vault administered by Rhino Entertainment. And once a year, they release an elaborately designed multi-CD box set featuring specific tours, venues, cities, or shows. And what we're hearing right now is from the iconic May 8th, 1977 show in Barton Hall on the Cornell campus, 5877. That recording, by the way, was added to the National Recording Registry at the Library of Congress in 2012. They say that they accepted it because of its cultural and historical significance.
0: Amazing. I mean, we mentioned earlier that your goal was to learn who and what will carry the band's legacy. What conclusion did you and Isabella land on there?
1: You know, we kept coming across the idea and the fact that the music will survive in as many different ways as there are people who will listen, whether by Grateful Dead cover bands or other groups in the jam band scene. But what pulls all this together is the community created when you're in a crowd listening to Grateful Dead songs. And that's, this band creates a camaraderie unlike any I've, a camaraderie rather, unlike any I've ever experienced. It's really about shared ethos, shared history, and the songs.

0: were played. There are lessons in the lyrics that are both celebrations and meditations, like in this song, like Ripple, which you're hearing now, which is full of beautiful poetry. And that wordless chorus at the end creates community the moment you sing along with it, whether in a stadium full of other true believers or at an open mic in a local cafe.
1: That was one of my favorites. That was NPR's Felix Contreras, host of Alt Latino. And for more of Felix's reporting, the Grateful Dead's legacy lives on at the NPR app. Head to the Music tab and check out the full series playlist featuring all of Felix and Isabella's reporting. It's called The Ripple Effect, of course. Felix, thanks so much for coming in today.
0: Thanks for having me, man.
1: The biggest movie of the summer is undoubtedly Christopher Nolan's The Odyssey.
2: Remember, a wife, a son, home.
1: Now, The Odyssey has garnered acclaim from both fans and critics and is on track to becoming one of the biggest box office hits of Nolan's career. His last film, the three-hour biopic Oppenheimer, won 7 Oscars, including Best Picture and Best Director.
2: We're in a race against the Nazis, and I know what it means if the Nazis have a bomb.
1: I think we all know what that means. This is many of us asking, just how good is Christopher Nolan? Does his name belong among the greatest film directors of all time? Well, I'm going to pose these questions to a Nolan fan, all things considered producer Mark Rivers, who produces our Cineplexity segment, and a not-so-great fan of Mr. Nolan, NPR science editor and correspondent Jeff Brumfiel. Hello to you both.
3: Hey, Rob.
4: Hi, Rob.
1: Okay, I'm just going to get this out of the way. Is Christopher Nolan overrated? Is he underrated? Is he mid,
3: I think he's right in the middle. Maybe not. I wouldn't say mid. I'd say properly rated. I mean, listen, I don't think even Nolan would say that he is above reproach. But I would say that he is the preeminent filmmaker of our generation, or this generation. He is the filmmaker who matters the most to the movies as an event, as a communal experience, as a popular art form to be debated and enjoyed. When the industry is facing such existential threats, Nolan is kind of the ambassador for the movie still mattering.
1: Mark Rivers coming hot out the gate. Jeff, I feel like you may have a differing
3: take. He's just sighing already.
4: Like, 30 years from now, no one will care about Christopher Nolan.
1: Wow.
4: Not he has no staying power. He's of this moment.
3: HR,
4: he may be
3: HR.
4: The best we can do, which is a sad commentary on the state of Hollywood. The best a male director can do right now. Mm-hmm, but nah.
1: Jeff,
4: he's no good.
1: I want you to back that opinion up.
4: Well, I can't back that up.
3: I mean, he can't because he's not correct.
1: Wow. This is already getting heated in here. So I'm just going to interrupt this with, I'd like to talk about his latest film, The Odyssey. Where does this film rank in his sort of filmography for you, Mark?
3: The Odyssey is kind of in the middle tier of his films for me.
1: Okay.
3: I think in these really puny times on screen, like anything that with this kind of spectacle kind of deserves to be seen. But I feel like what happens when a film this big is that the flaws of a filmmaker are rendered just as big. So, you know, people have talked about his problems writing female characters. I think sometimes he doesn't let his scenes, like, breathe. They can feel very crowded and rest, like he's kind of smothering the scene with score, with the way that the pace of the editing. He makes you feel the physical sensations of a scene, right? Like, you feel like you're on the ship with Odysseus as the storms are rocking his ship, right? You can you feel like you're in the Trojan horse with his soldiers. Nolan's good at making you feel the physical sensations of a sequence, but he's not as good at making you feel the emotional stakes or emotional sensations.
1: I would agree with you on that, Mark. I saw this film yesterday, and I honestly thought it was stunning. I saw it in an IMAX theater. Mm-hmm. And you felt what everyone on the screen was feeling. You know, the score was incredible. But again,
3: the score is score.
1: Much like many of Nolan's films, I feel like a lot of his films drown in their scores. But I digress. Jeff, I want to go back to you here, and I'm sure you're going to give us even more hate.
4: I mean, okay, so I thought it was, like, the most typical of Nolan, all right? And a real disservice to The Odyssey. I mean, the Mediterranean, for those of us who have visited, and for those of us who have sort of some, I would say, cultural ties to it, it's a lively place. It's a place full of emotion and color and beauty.
1: And Cyclops.
4: And Cyclops. And The Odyssey was drab. I mean, it could have been like the Hebrides, you know, those islands on the northern edge of England. You know, it was drab and colorless. The Sirens, the most alluring song that is supposed to exist on Earth, was rendered by Christopher Nolan as sad clarinets and Matt Damon screaming.
1: So, Jeff, I'm going to turn to you because you came out of the gates kind of raging against Christopher Nolan.
3: Ranting and raving.
1: Is there a single Nolan film that you think is okay?
4: Yeah, I mean, one of his first, his breakout movie, Memento, which was about this guy who had, like, amnesia. He couldn't remember anything, and the whole movie was him trying to figure out what was going on.
5: It's my memory.
6: Amnesia.
5: No. It's different from that. I have no short-term memory. I know who I am. I know all about myself. I just, since my injury, I can't make new memories. Everything fades.
4: Memento was revolutionary in a lot of ways, right? I mean, it really introduced sort of this asynchronous storytelling, and it's a great movie. You won't hear me argue about Memento.
1: So, Jeff, what does Nolan do in that film well, in your opinion?
4: I think for me, it was the first time seeing Nolan doing his tricks, but he has really basically been doing the same tricks ever since, so it gets a little tedious after a while. And I think the fact it was a mystery, you know, it was sort of... It unraveled and delivered on the promise of, like, you were going to learn what happened to this guy. Mm-hmm. And it was small. You know,
3: it was very intimate.
4: It was very intimate in a way that future Nolan movies have not been.
1: So, Mark, what are your top three Nolan films?
3: All right, so top three, going backwards. Three, Memento. Two, The Dark Knight.
7: And why do you want to kill me?
8: I don't want to kill you. What would I do without you?
3: And go one, back. Oppenheimer.
1: Oppenheimer. You really like Oppenheimer.
3: I think Oppenheimer has some of the issues that the Odyssey has, but it works more. I think so. This is the story about the so-called father of the atomic bomb, right? And I think there's a really kind of like intricate web of like consequence going on in this movie. The way power shifts, like in this film, power looks like the Trinity test, but power also looks like the army general deciding not to bomb Kyoto because he and his wife vacation there. I think Oppenheimer doesn't get enough credit for just how like intricate that movie is, and all the things that it's like juggling and exploring.
1: Okay, so you're hitting on something that he does well. Anything else for either of you that you think that Nolan does well that is sort of a hallmark thing that which is why people enjoy his films?
4: Go ahead, Mark.
3: I mean, I think. This is a guy, I mean, so one of the critiques we've kind of mentioned is maybe he doesn't know how to write female characters well, which I think in some cases can be fair. I don't know if he knows how to write male characters that well. I don't really go to Nolan
1: maybe it's not about
3: for
1: the characters.
3: You know, yeah. I think Nolan has really cool movie ideas, not necessarily people ideas. Right. So, you know, in Inception, a 2010 film.
9: I specialize in a very specific type of security. Subconscious security.
10: You're talking about dreams.
3: You know, he builds this rotating hallway during like one fight. That's pretty cool. or the truck flip in The Dark Knight. Or, you know, what if, you know, in Dunkirk, his film about the Dunkirk evacuation in World War II.
11: Right. You can practically see it from here.
12: What?
11: Home.
3: What if these different lines of action were happening in different timelines or different time frames? So I go for like, what is he going to show me? I don't really go for what is he going to reveal to me about the human experience.
4: I agree. I think he does a good action sequence, a good sequence in general. Like
3: set pieces. Yeah. And I'll also say I think he's really gotten at something about the way men, particularly white men, can kind of take what's going on in their head and like impose it upon the rest of the world without thinking about the consequences of this. That applies to Batman, that applies to Oppenheimer, that applies to Insomnia, a very underappreciated film from 2002. You know, these men are saying, I'm going to live in my own reality or kind of create my own reality, take what facts that will work for me, and forget the rest.
4: That actually gets at the core of kind of what I find annoying about Christopher Nolan. I do think he is a man director for men. But I think he's got one sort of note, which is a note that really has resonated in this era, which is like men not understanding how they fit in the kind of post, you know, feminist era. And so he has a lot. All his characters are the same character, the masculine, violent man who doesn't know how to fit into the world. And I find it so boring.
1: So here's an idea. I mean, is there anything that either of you want to see from Nolan in his future work?
3: Jeff.
4: Woman lead. Let's just have him do a movie with all women.
3: Just to see if he can handle it.
4: Why not?
3: You know, I kind of similar to that. I would love to see him work with a female screenwriter, or maybe just another screenwriter, and it's just to see how that might rein him in or like temper his approach. I would love to see that, and also maybe half the budget of the Odyssey, maybe even a third of the budget of the Odyssey. Like, let's impose some financial constraints on him and see what he does with that.
1: That shouldn't be difficult. That was NPR's Mark Rivers and Jeff Brumfield. Thanks to you both.
3: Thank you.
4: Thank you.
1: That's all from us tonight. We're going to go out on Broke Down Palace, my own personal favorite Grateful Dead song. Thanks for listening to All Things Considered, and what a long, strange trip it has been.

0: Welcome to All Things Considered from NPR News. I'm Rob Schmitz. Iran said today that it will not negotiate directly with the United States as long as the U.S. is in violation of an agreement the two countries reached in June. And President Trump has told Axios that he's now, quote, low-keying it, only semi-negotiating with Iran. Meanwhile, Iran-backed Houthi rebels claimed responsibility today for an attack on an oil facility in southwestern Saudi Arabia. Iran and its allies, sometimes referred to as the Axis of Resistance, have succeeded in complicating the war. The Houthis in Yemen, Hezbollah in Lebanon, and Iran-backed Iraqi militias have remained resilient and dangerous, writes Peter Salisbury in a provocative Foreign Affairs magazine article this month. Salisbury teaches at Columbia University's School of International and Public Affairs, and I called him up to ask how these groups are reshaping the war.
1: The Axis of Resistance is a network of non-state armed groups that Iran has been investing in for the last 20 to 40 years and has really built up the capacity of, to the extent that groups in Lebanon, Yemen, Iraq are all now launching drones, missiles at various adversaries, and in particular the Houthis. And the Iraqi groups are able to launch cross-border missile and drone attacks on Saudi Arabia and on commerce in the Red Sea in a way that has proved very difficult for the United States.
0: Is this a top-down structure, like with Tehran at the top?

0: and continue to pose this kind of threat.
1: And describe the training of some of these groups and how involved Iran might be in that training.
0: So maybe 20, 25 years ago, Iran started really investing in training not just Hezbollah, who it's got this long-term investment in, and not just Hamas, which it had kind of this loose connection with throughout the 1990s, but really started building up a curriculum almost from basic military education up to higher education. So you can now be trained not just in basic military tactics, but in how to use relatively advanced drones and missiles, how to build them, including sending people off to technical training and even kind of higher institutes of learning in Iran, but also at training sites in Iraq, in Lebanon, in Yemen. They're not just sending them weapons and telling them which buttons to press.
1: On the note of weapons, you know, I'm curious, you know, how much of a role has the newer and cheaper technology that we've seen played, like the usage of drones in these groups' ability to wield power?
0: I mean, it's been transformative, frankly. Maybe 10, 15 years ago, the US and other Western powers were able to limit access to advanced weapons because they controlled most of the technology, most of the parts, what are known as intermediate goods that were flowing around the world. Fast forward a decade and a half, a lot of what goes into Houthi drones, Hezbollah drones, the Iranian drones as well, are manufactured very cheaply at large scale in China in particular. So the choke point for those goods has moved.
1: How do these particular groups obtain these parts? I mean, are they obtaining them directly from China?
0: Yeah, pretty much. I mean, most of these groups now have their own fairly sophisticated international supply chains. They work with businessmen, with traders in China, across the world, in the Gulf to get things onto ships and either brought into ports or smuggled that kind of last mile into the territory they control. So again, fundamentally different than 10, 15, 20 years ago when most of what they got had to be shipped directly from Iran.
1: That's really interesting. How are the U.S. and its allies fighting these types of groups knowing this type of power structure?
0: The assumptions behind Epic Fury and the assumptions behind things like the Trump administration's maximum pressure campaign was that they were powerful enough and that enough of the capabilities, the needs of these groups were concentrated in specific places that they could simply kill the right number of people who had the knowledge needed to run these processes, blow up enough warehouses, manufacturing sites, along with doing all the things they've been doing to try and constrain their economies. And what they're learning now is that because the pool of knowledge needed to procure the parts, build the drones, get them up in the sky is actually sort of much more diffuse and distributed. The Israelis used to describe Iran and the Axis as an octopus with tentacles, which suggests this relatively simple, almost mechanistic structure. And really what you're dealing with something, it's like the difference between an old-fashioned telephone exchange where everything's routed through one site and the internet where everything kind of moves through 100 different places all at once before your data, your information gets to you.
1: So given how decentralized and diffuse this network is, what kind of new strategy might be needed for the U.S. and its allies?
0: It's going to be very difficult to uproot these groups because it's not just affecting conflicts in the Middle East. It's affecting conflicts all over the world, from Ukraine to Sudan to Ethiopia and beyond. And it's going to become an even bigger challenge for powerful states and for peace and security everywhere in the coming months, years, decades.
1: That is Peter Salisbury. He's a professor at Columbia University's School of International and Public Affairs. Thank you.
0: Thanks so much for having me.
1: What happens when you're washing your clothes or just trying to get a sip of water and the tap runs dry? Stay with us. In today's program, we'll hear from our reporter in Puerto Rico about the impact of water rationing there. First, though, we'll turn to NPR science correspondent Yuki Noguchi to talk to us about what has made this a record summer for foodborne illnesses. This week, confirmed cases of cyclosporiasis, which causes diarrhea, topped 10,000. The Centers for Disease Control and Prevention have also traced several hundred cases of salmonella to Mexican jalapeno peppers. Yuki, these illnesses sound pretty worrisome. How bad is this year compared to others?
2: Well, you know, let's just start with the biggest outbreak.

0: Cyclospora. It shows up every summer, but this year may beat the previous case record by 10 to 20 fold. Now, this is a parasite that thrives in heat, and of course, it's been very hot. But another factor is mass production. And, you know, just the consolidation in the food business makes for mass outbreaks. The biggest Cyclospora outbreak, you know, began with tainted iceberg lettuce from Taylor Farms in Mexico, which then traveled to Michigan and Ohio, including Taco Bell's and Walmart's. Those two states alone have confirmed 17,000 cases, many of which have yet to be reflected in the CDC's data. You know, so numbers here are undercounted and delayed. The Salmonella bacteria outbreak is much smaller, 345 confirmed cases so far, but it's also widespread, you know, 27 states, again, because of national distribution in this case. Jalapenos grown in Sinaloa, Mexico, then brought to the U.S. by Coast Citrus distributors and served to popular restaurants like Chipotle and Qdoba, both of which have stopped serving them.
1: So you mentioned that these cases are often undercounted. Do we know how, by how much?
0: You know, probably not. They often actually can't track the source of outbreaks either. It's just not easy to track because, you know, for example, diarrhea is common, you know, with Cyclospora. It can take 2 weeks for symptoms to show. So you may not recall what you ate, you may not see your doctor, and therefore never get tested. And most people, in fact, get better on their own anyway without an antibiotic. But, you know, this year's numbers, there's just new data challenges because the Trump administration slashed public health agencies and budgets last year, especially at the CDC and the Food and Drug Administration. And those fund state and local food safety programs. So for many states, those cuts are affecting the ground game against pathogens. And not only do they get less federal support, you know, in the form of surveillance or response coordination, they also have fewer staff, you know, to interview patients and investigate. Bob Custard, for example, is a sanitation and food safety consultant working with local governments in West Virginia, and he said this.
2: The system has been weakened. If you're not getting the reporting from the local level, it doesn't roll up to the state level and then roll up to the national level.
0: Yeah, so, you know, those delays are affecting the CDC's case numbers, often by over a month.
1: So, Yuki, we do not know the scope of this, but what can consumers do to try and stay safe here?
0: Well, the key is hand washing, you know, and washing fresh produce. Both Cyclospora and Salmonella come from food or water contaminated with feces. So you can, you know, peel off the outer layer of lettuce and rinse the crevices of your berries. You know, remember that this year's big outbreaks involve big produce suppliers. So you might try buying from local, small suppliers, you know, farm markets, that kind of thing. But do not stop eating fresh produce. That's a concern because, you know, healthy foods help fight obesity and related conditions. And you don't want to trade one public health problem for another.
1: That was Yuki Noguchi, who covers science for NPR. Yuki, thanks so much.
0: Thank you.

0: This is All Things Considered from NPR News. I'm Rob Schmitz. The U.S. territory of Puerto Rico is running out of water. The government there has begun rationing, cutting water to people's homes on a rotating schedule. Reservoirs are running dry amid a drought. But water infrastructure on the Caribbean island has also been deteriorating for decades. NPR's Adrian Florido takes us there.
1: In the center of the capital, San Juan, Sonia Palacios lives in one of the many neighborhoods in Puerto Rico where running water is no longer a sure thing. Her apartment's on the ground floor of a three-story building. Do you have water right now?
2: I'll show you.
1: She walks to a faucet on the side of her apartment and turns the knob.
3: Nothing.
2: Not a drop.
3: Not a drop.
2: Not a drop.
1: Although Puerto Rico officially began rationing water last week, many people, like Palacios, have been coping with dry taps for months now. Sometimes she gets water for a full day or two, sometimes just for an hour, often not a drop for days, with no warning or explanation from the public water utility.
2: So you get paralyzed because you cannot begin laundry, because what happens if you are washing your clothes and the water ends? What do you do with all that clothes on that machine with soap? What do you do with that?
1: She limits her showers. She uses paper towels to clean her dishes. She uses buckets and bins to store water whenever she can fill them. And she shows me all the empty gallons of water she's had to buy for drinking.
2: But why do I have to be buying water from the supermarket when I am supposed to be drinking water from the faucet? How come I have to do that?
1: The 180,000 homes and businesses now affected by the government's new rationing plan will lose their running water between 3 and 4 days a week. On television, the governor, Jennifer Gonzalez-Colon, said the cuts will continue until there's enough rain to replenish the island's reservoirs, which have run dangerously low amid Puerto Rico's driest summer in more than a century. We're facing a reality that's not within our control, the governor said. It's not raining. It's an explanation that many people here are not buying because the problems started months before the drought. People have been calling on the governor and the president of the island's public water utility to resign. They think they're mismanaging and further compromising the island's already fragile water system. Alfredo Cuyar said the drought is a problem, but not the only reason people don't have water.
4: People are suffering in Puerto Rico because of the poor management, ineptitude, and incompetence.
1: Cuyar leads a coalition of citizens who think the problems began when the governor fired longtime leaders of the water utility and installed people who didn't know how to operate the old and complex network of pipes and valves.
4: All of the experience, knowledge, expertise went out the door. And, well, we've been in a crisis ever since. For 30 months, we've been on the crisis.
1: The governor's office did not respond to a request for comment about this accusation, but she and the head of the utility have publicly said they have things under control and are working to improve the system. But by the government's own admission, the water system is in bad shape. A government report found that more than 60% of Puerto Rico's clean water is lost through leaky pipes before it ever reaches people's homes. In the community of Rio Piedras, Noemi Davis is scraping debris away from a little broken pipe in front of the abandoned house next door. It's been leaking for more than a year.
5: So many people suffering the lack of water, and to see this water just wasting over here is frustrating. It's clean water that some people don't have for many days.
1: She says she's been pleading with the water utility, but no one's ever come to fix it. Her husband, Reynaldo Velasquez, says, look around. These sorts of leaks are everywhere. And he's right.
6: Maybe you'll see, well, it's just a little water coming out, but you multiply that by the thousands coming out in Puerto Rico, then it's going to add up to the problem. So, yeah, we need to fix it.
1: There will be no quick fix to Puerto Rico's crumbling water system. And because there's not much rain in the forecast, many here are worried about how long the water restrictions will last. Adrian Florido, NPR News, San Juan, Puerto Rico.
0: During World War II, the Nazis looted more than 600,000 works of art, mostly owned by Jews. In the decades since, there's been an effort to get these works back to their owners, but it's not easy, and roughly a fifth of them have still not been returned. Now a new AI chatbot might be making that complicated process a little simpler, NPR's Chloe Veltman reports.
7: Some Jewish families and institutions know that art may have been taken from them during World War II, but reclaiming it is often a long and fraught process.
8: There's no central repository, no database that's telling you where that art is.
7: Joel Greenberg is the founder of Art Ashes. The nonprofit helps families track down and recover Nazi-looted art. Greenberg says on top of locating the missing art, the rightful owners need to prove it was stolen from them in the first place.
8: And then to recreate the historical record of what actually happened to the family and the family's art is also very difficult because those records, if they exist, are spread among different repositories around the world.
7: There are dozens of archives containing records of these missing artworks in a variety of languages and formats.
8: If you could create a system that could scan all the databases that have the Nazi looted art records, that would be very, very useful.
7: A team at Santa Clara University in Silicon Valley is aspiring to do just that.
9: We are applying AI tools to make it easier to make the kinds of connections that seasoned researchers would have to spend a long time having to do manually.
7: This is Michael Santoro. The business school professor says his team's new chatbot, the AI Provenance Assistant, is testing how artificial intelligence could eventually make it easier for people to search archives of stolen art. Right now, Santoro says the tool is only scraping records from one database, that of the Jeu de Paume Museum in Paris. The Nazis warehoused tens of thousands of looted artworks and other cultural objects at the museum during the war and kept elaborate records, records that are now available for anyone to search online. But Santoro says his AI tool is more intuitive because it does not require users to deal with drop-down menus and input keywords into boxes.
9: By enabling ordinary language queries to be made of art databases.
7: By ordinary language, Santoro means you can type a question using everyday words into the chatbot's interface online. For example, what artworks belong to Hugo Simon? And the bot will bring up a list of more than 70 belonging to the late Jewish banker and art collector, including stolen works by Picasso and Canaletto.
10: This project shows promise.
7: Carla Chaprow teaches cultural property law at the University of California, Berkeley. She says tools like the AI Provenance Assistant will be more useful when they encompass many databases, not just one. Chaprow also says these chatbots should link to digitized copies of the original archival records, such as confiscation and claim files, since the answers provided by AI and the underlying database are susceptible to errors.
10: It's all speculative if you can't look at the evidence, and the evidence is in the primary source.
7: Some people who specialize in tracking down looted artworks from World War II, like Mark Mazurowski, are less optimistic about AI's potential to streamline his field of expertise.
11: People find looted art without resorting to AI.
7: Mazurowski is a co-founder of the Holocaust Art Restitution Project. He says many archives remain undigitized and are subject to data privacy laws. This drastically limits the pool of data an AI tool can scrape.
11: Even if they are published on the internet, how are you going to interpret all that alphabet soup? These are really complex cases.
7: Meanwhile, the team behind the AI Provenance Assistant at Santa Clara University say they plan to expand their tool to include more databases. They also hope, down the road, to apply AI to finding and repatriating African, Asian and pre-Columbian art as well. Chloe Veltman, NPR News.
0: Next month will mark 30 years of the death of a rap legend.
12: Grab your Glocks when you see Tupac. 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
0: In September of 1996, Tupac Shakur died following a drive-by shooting near the Las Vegas Strip. For decades, the mystery of who was behind his killing plagued the public, but no one had ever been charged. That is, until just a few years ago. In 2023, police charged Dwayne Davis, also known as Keefe D, with organizing Shakur's murder. The trial begins tomorrow. Joining us now is journalist Ben Westhoff. He's also the author of Original Gangsters, where he writes about the Tupac Shakur murder investigation. Welcome.
13: Thank you for having me.
0: So let's be specific here. Davis is not charged with pulling the trigger. The actual person police suspected as the gunman, Orlando Anderson, was killed in an unrelated shooting in 1998. So what exactly is Dwayne Davis charged with here?
13: He's charged with providing the murder weapon and basically orchestrating the killing.
0: And bring us back to that night in Las Vegas when Tupac Shakur was killed. Who was involved? What was happening?
13: Tupac was in Las Vegas for the Mike Tyson fight, actually. And so after the fight, Tupac and his group got into an altercation with a guy named Baby Lane, who was a member of the Southside Crips from Compton. And they got in a fight, and Tupac is actually seen on camera stomping this guy and beating him. And it wasn't too much longer after that when this group of people affiliated with the guy who got stomped allegedly came and killed him right on the Las Vegas Strip.
0: And now Dwayne Davis has been arrested for this. What led to Dwayne Davis's arrest and now the trial?
13: Well, he has kind of been talking about this case for a long time. And he was originally charged with drug dealing with PCP-related charges. And so as part of a plea bargain, he talked to a LAPD cop named Greg Kading and basically laid out what actually happened, according to him, and, you know, said he didn't pull the trigger himself, but his nephew did, the one who got stomped. Keefe D also later published a book seemingly admitting to the crimes.
0: So he actually wrote a book in which he said, hey, I did this?
13: Well, it was kind of in the OJ style, you know, if I did it, sort of thing, except that it was very self-incriminating, but the defense is now arguing that since he had a co-author for the book, it can't always be clear if it's him talking or the co-author talking.
0: Is this a slam dunk case in your mind?
13: I think so. I mean, we've known about these details for so long. He seems to have admitted so much of it that I would think so. The only aspect is that a lot of what he's being charged with can't really be corroborated otherwise. There were three other men with him in the car that night, but all three of them are dead. And so it's just sort of his own story is all we really have to go on.
0: And he, of course, is facing life in prison if convicted. What have we heard from people who were close to Tupac Shakur, his friends, his family?
13: I think the main thing we've heard is, why have we not had resolution in this case?
0: Right.
13: It's been 30 years. And it's not like there haven't been leads. There have been, in fact, you know, multiple LAPD investigations.
0: So after his death, Tupac Shakur became sort of a mythical figure in many ways. You know, there's so many theories about his killing. Some even believe that he was still alive. Why do you think his story became such a kind of a pop culture legend?
13: Tupac really captured, you know, not just the zeitgeist of his time. He was really popular while he was alive, but in death he almost became more popular, and not just as a musician and not even really just as a cultural figure, but as a sort of almost political prophet. You know, his words, his lyrics, and also the things that he said in interviews still resonate today. He was very much for, you know, empowerment for African-American people. And a lot of what he said kind of predicted the Black Lives Matter movement in a way.
0: That is Ben Westhoff, a journalist and author of Original Gangsters. He's been speaking about the Tupac Shakur trial that begins tomorrow. Thanks.
13: Great to talk with you.

0: This is All Things Considered from NPR News. Have you ever had an awkward moment? Let's be real. Who hasn't? I mean, I might be having one right now. Awkward. Anyway, turns out embracing awkwardness can be a good thing. Here's Andy Tagle from NPR's Life Kit.
1: If you're often visited by the ghosts of humiliations past, maybe when you're just trying to sleep or when a familiar song comes on, it might help to know that there's an actual term people use for these mental intruders: cringe attacks. These flashbacks might feel random, but
2: a time that you were really, really afraid or really angry, anything that's like emotionally heightened is going to stick in our brains.
1: Melissa Dahl is a writer and the author of Cringeworthy, A Theory of Awkwardness. The thing about embarrassment, she says, it's not universal. It's relative, uniquely formed by our culture, our social context, and our sense of self to help guide us back to the safety of our clans. So you might look at these memories as alarm bells. Remember, stick with the group. Don't stray too far from the cave.
2: And if you were cast out, you would be like, you know, eaten by a saber-toothed tiger or something like that. And it's always treated as if that doesn't apply to today.
1: But we all know there can still be real consequences when we don't follow social norms.
2: Isolation and loneliness is incredibly damaging. We still depend on social connection for our health and well-being and just general happiness.
1: So embarrassment is a pro-social tendency that can be positive in a lot of ways. For example, one study out of UC Berkeley from 2011 suggested that people who were more easily embarrassed were seen as more trustworthy and more generous than their less easily embarrassed counterparts. But of course, that doesn't help how much embarrassment can sting in the moment. So what can you do about it? One thing to remember is that your self-conscious feelings aren't always accurate. Take this famous study out of Cornell that Dahl told me about, on something called the spotlight effect.
2: And it's basically like, we assume more people are paying attention to our faults and our embarrassing missteps than they are.
1: So in this study, researchers put a bunch of participants in a room and then had one person show up 5 minutes later.
2: And they made them wear a really silly t-shirt.
1: Really silly. It featured a large picture of Barry Manilow.
2: Afterwards, they asked them, okay, how many people do you think will remember that you're wearing this ridiculous t-shirt?
1: T-shirt wearing participants guessed that number would be about half. In reality, less than a quarter remembered who was on the shirt.
2: Which kind of cracks me up because the advice typically goes like, oh, like no one's paying attention to you anyway. And like, that's not actually what the study found. Like some people are, just not as many people as we think.
1: So relax. Even if you showed up to that meeting with a rip in your pants, chances are most of the people in the room didn't notice or didn't mind. If you're frequented by the same intense, embarrassing memories, there are some other things you can try to soften the edges a bit. One study showed that if you can shift your focus to other details surrounding a cringe attack, like what furniture was in the room at the time, you might be able to lessen the strength of the emotion tied to that memory. But you could also just, you know, try giving yourself a break or maybe even a pat on the back.
2: Thank God I'm cringing over my past self, because that suggests some personal growth, hopefully.
1: Dahl says the more you can lighten up and laugh it off, the better. Because embarrassment can be isolating, but it doesn't have to be.
2: These feelings are just so wrapped up in empathy and connectedness. Even if it's horrible in the moment, you just have to remember that, like, it's going to make a really good story eventually.
1: For NPR's Life Kit, I'm Andy Tagle.
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3: Democrats aren't known for making faith a centerpiece of their campaigns, but Democratic U.S. Senate nominee in Texas, James Tallarico, is doing just that.
4: I want to speak to you this morning, not as a candidate, but as a fellow Christian.
3: The race to the November midterms as control of the U.S. Senate hangs in the balance. That's on the next morning edition from NPR News.

0: This is All Things Considered from NPR News. I'm Rob Schmitz. Today is the end of a week-long annual celebration by Grateful Dead fans known as the Days Between. That's between the date of Jerry Garcia's birthday and the date of his death in August 1995. And we have with us here in the studio Felix Contreras, wearing, of course, a tie-dye shirt. He's one of several very dedicated Deadheads here at NPR. Felix, welcome.
1: Hey, thanks for having me, man.
0: So tell us why this summer, the Days Between celebration, was just a little bit different.
1: Okay, it's the first time in 61 years that there are no summer tours by any of the principal original members. And it's especially noteworthy after the passing of Bob Weir, who was one of those original members, in January of this year. My NPR music colleague, Isabella Gomez Sarmiento, and I decided to hit the road to take stock of the band's legacy. So early in the summer, we went to Monte Rio, California, for a festival headlined by Graham Lesh, who was the son of original member Phil Lesh, playing Grateful Dead music in a small amphitheater along the Russian River in Northern California. That's the band playing Touch of Grey, Graham Lesh and friends playing Touch of Grey. You know, we were surrounded by tons of folks that were just so excited about keeping the Grateful Dead style of music alive, and most of all, the community of fans to keep it going. All of this in the shade of beautiful redwood trees.
0: Felix, this is, how did you get this assignment? This is awesome. So as part of your reporting, you did a call out to listeners to learn how they became Deadheads. And I'm just curious, what did you hear?
1: You know, we heard from people from all walks of life, from farmers to West Point graduates. And the answers reflected that variety of personal connection to the band's songbook. Everybody has a different story. Right. Here's Gia Pisto, who sent us this from Columbia, Missouri.
2: My sister was actually a big fan of the Grateful Dead in the early 90s. And when she died in 2011... we gathered and we sang Broke Down Palace in her memory. And I can't really speak the words to fully describe what I feel when I listen to the Dead or even see a bumper sticker on a fellow fan's car, but I can say that I feel my sister.
1: Very emotional connections coming from Gio Pisto. Yeah. Well, listener Jim Labrie showed how a random guy sitting next to him at a concert helped him see the light.
3: The Dead began playing He's Gone, but I was confused by the song being played at a much slower tempo. I quickly asked my new friend, why are they playing it so slowly? He sort of half smiled and looked at me and said, are you in a hurry? Right then, I was hooked.
0: Broke Down Palace, He's Gone. Those are two of my favorite Dead songs. I mean, the band, of course, has an incredible musical legacy, but they were also influential in sort of non-musical ways. What did you discover about that?
1: You know, one of the stops we made was to the library at the University of California, Santa Cruz, which holds the band's papers, and I'm using air quotes on that, okay?
0: Their papers.
1: Because the band left a visual bread trail of things like the newsletters they sent to fans in the early 70s. They also created a ticket agency. They sold their own tickets, and the fans sent in elaborately designed envelopes along with their money orders for tickets. Those are also in the collection, which also includes the mid-60s early psychedelic concert posters, which reflect a major countercultural artistic shift that the band was part of back then.
0: I mean, those posters are a legend. I mean, I hear there's also a vault of recording somewhere, right?
1: The band, check this out, the band recorded just about every single concert they ever played in the 30 years before Jerry Garcia died. And all of those recordings, plus tape of their studio albums, unreleased tracks, other recorded music, is in a vault administered by Rhino Entertainment. And once a year, they release an elaborately designed multi-CD box set featuring specific tours, venues, cities, or shows. And what we're hearing right now is from the iconic May 8th, 1977 show in Barton Hall on the Cornell campus, 5877. That recording, by the way, was added to the National Recording Registry at the Library of Congress in 2012. They say that they accepted it because of its cultural and historical significance.
0: Amazing. I mean, we mentioned earlier that your goal was to learn who and what will carry the band's legacy. What conclusion did you and Isabella land on there?
1: You know, we kept coming across the idea and the fact that the music will survive in as many different ways as there are people who will listen, whether by Grateful Dead cover bands or other groups in the jam band scene. But what pulls all this together is the community created when you're in a crowd listening to Grateful Dead songs. And that's, this band creates a camaraderie unlike any I've ever experienced. It's really about shared ethos, shared history, and the songs.

0: were played.
1: There are lessons in the lyrics that are both celebrations and meditations, like in this song, like Ripple, which you're hearing now, which is full of beautiful poetry. And that wordless chorus at the end creates community the moment you sing along with it, whether in a stadium full of other true believers or at an open mic in a local cafe.
2: That was one of my favorites. That was NPR's Felix Contreras, host of Alt Latino. And for more of Felix's reporting, the Grateful Dead's legacy lives on at the NPR app. Head to the music tab and check out the full series playlist featuring all of Felix and Isabella's reporting. It's called The Ripple Effect, of course. Felix, thanks so much for coming in today.
1: Thanks for having me, man.
2: The biggest movie of the summer is undoubtedly Christopher Nolan's The Odyssey.
3: Remember, a wife, a son, home.
2: Now, The Odyssey has garnered acclaim from both fans and critics and is on track to becoming one of the biggest box office hits of Nolan's career. His last film, the three-hour biopic Oppenheimer, won 7 Oscars, including Best Picture and Best Director.
4: We're in a race against the Nazis, and I know what it means if the Nazis have a bomb.
2: I think we all know what that means. This is many of us asking, just how good is Christopher Nolan? Does his name belong among the greatest film directors of all time? Well, I'm going to pose these questions to a Nolan fan, all things considered producer Mark Rivers, who produces our Cineplexity segment, and a not-so-great fan of Mr. Nolan, NPR science editor and correspondent Jeff Brumfield. Hello to you both.
5: Hey, Rob.
6: Hi, Rob.
2: Okay, I'm just going to get this out of the way. Is Christopher Nolan overrated? Is he underrated? Is he mid,
5: I think he's in the middle. Maybe not. I wouldn't say mid. I'd say properly rated. I mean, listen, I don't think even Nolan would say that he is above reproach. But I would say that he is the preeminent filmmaker of our generation, or of this generation. He is the filmmaker who matters the most to the movies as an event, as a communal experience, as a popular art form to be debated and enjoyed. When the industry is facing such existential threats, Nolan is kind of the ambassador for the movies still mattering.
2: Mark Rivers coming hot out the gate. Jeff, I feel like you may have a differing
5: take. Just sighing already.
6: Like, 30 years from now, no one will care about Christopher Nolan.
2: Wow.
6: Not he has no staying power. He's of this moment.
5: HR,
6: he may be
5: HR.
6: The best we can do, which is a sad commentary on the state of Hollywood. The best a male director can do right now. Mm-hmm, but nah.
2: Jeff,
6: he's no good.
2: I want you to back that opinion up.
6: Well, I can't back that up.
5: He can't because he's not correct.
2: Wow. This is already getting heated in here. So I'm just going to interrupt this with, I'd like to talk about his latest film, The Odyssey. Where does this film rank in his sort of filmography for you, Mark?
5: The Odyssey is kind of in the middle tier of his films for me.
2: Okay.
5: I think in these really puny times on screen, like anything that with this kind of spectacle kind of deserves to be seen. But I feel like what happens when a film this big is that the flaws of a filmmaker are rendered just as big. So, you know, people have talked about his problems writing female characters. I think sometimes he doesn't let his scenes, like, breathe. They can feel very crowded and rustic. He's kind of smothering the scene with score, with the way that the pace of the editing. He makes you feel the physical sensations of a scene, right? Like, you feel like you're on the ship with Odysseus as the storms are rocking his ship, right? You can you feel like you're in the Trojan horse with his soldiers. Nolan's good at making you feel the physical sensations of a sequence, but he's not as good at making you feel the emotional stakes or emotional sensations of
2: a scene. I would agree with you on that, Mark. So I saw this film yesterday, and I honestly thought it was stunning. I saw it in an IMAX theater. Mm-hmm. And you felt what everyone on the screen was feeling. You know, the score was incredible. But again,
5: the score is score.
2: Much like many of Nolan's films, I feel like a lot of his films drown in their scores. But I digress. Jeff, I want to go back to you here, and I'm sure you're going to give us even more hate.
6: So I thought it was, like, the most typical of Nolan, all right? And a real disservice to The Odyssey. I mean, the Mediterranean, for those of us who have visited, and for those of us who have sort of some, I would say, cultural ties to it, it's a lively place. It's a place full of emotion and color and beauty.
2: And Cyclops.
6: And The Odyssey was drab. I mean, it could have been like the Hebrides, you know, those islands on the northern edge of England. You know, it was drab and colorless. The Sirens, the most alluring song that is supposed to exist on Earth, was rendered by Christopher Nolan as sad clarinets and Matt Damon screaming.
2: So, Jeff, I'm going to turn to you because you came out of the gates kind of raging against Christopher Nolan.
5: Ranting and raving.
2: Is there a single Nolan film that you think is okay?
6: Yeah, I mean, one of his first, his breakout movie, Memento, which was about this guy who had, like, amnesia. He couldn't remember anything. And the whole movie was him trying to figure out what was going on.
0: It's my memory.
7: Amnesia?
0: No. It's different from that. I have no short-term memory. I know who I am. I know all about myself. I just, since my injury, I can't make new memories. Everything fades.
6: Memento was revolutionary in a lot of ways, right? I mean, it really introduced sort of this asynchronous storytelling, and it's a great movie. You won't hear me argue about Memento.
2: What does Nolan do in that film well, in your opinion?
6: I think for me, it was the first time seeing Nolan doing his tricks, but he has really basically been doing the same tricks ever since, so it gets a little tedious after a while. And I think the fact it was a mystery, you know, it was sort of... It unraveled and delivered on the promise of, like, you were going to learn what happened to this guy. Mm-hmm. And it was small. You know,
5: it was very intimate.
6: It was very intimate in a way that future Nolan movies have not been.
2: So, Mark, what are your top three Nolan films?
5: All right, so top three, going backwards. Three, Memento. Two, The Dark Knight.
8: And why do you want to kill me? I don't want to kill you. What would I do without you?
5: And go one, back. Oppenheimer.
2: Really like Oppenheimer?
5: I think Oppenheimer has some of the issues that The Odyssey has, but it works more. I think so. This is the story about the so-called father of the atomic bomb, right? And I think there's a really kind of like intricate web of like consequence going on in this movie. The way power shifts, like in this film, power looks like the Trinity test. But power also looks like the army general deciding not to bomb Kyoto because he and his wife vacation there. I think Oppenheimer doesn't get enough credit for just how like intricate the movie is and all the things that it's like juggling and exploring.
2: Okay, so you're hitting on something that he does well. Anything else for either of you that you think that Nolan does well that is sort of a hallmark thing that which is why people enjoy his films?
6: Go ahead, Mark.
5: I mean, I think... This is a guy, I mean, so one of the critiques we've kind of mentioned is maybe he doesn't know how to write female characters well, which I think in some cases can be fair. I don't know if he knows how to write male characters that well. I don't really go to Nolan
2: maybe it's not about
5: for
2: the characters.
5: You know, I think Nolan has really cool movie ideas, not necessarily people ideas. Right. So, you know, in Inception, a 2010 film.
8: I specialize in a very specific type of security. Subconscious security.
9: You're talking about dreams.
5: You know, he builds this rotating hallway during like one fight. That's pretty cool. or the truck flip in The Dark Knight. Or, you know, what if, you know, in Dunkirk, his film about the Dunkirk evacuation in World War II.
10: Right. You can practically see it from here.
11: What?
10: Home.
5: What if these different lines of action were happening in different timelines or different time frames? So I go for like, what is he going to show me? I don't really go for what is he going to reveal to me about the human experience.
6: I agree. I think he does a good action sequence, a good sequence in general. Like
5: set pieces. Yeah. And I'll also say I think he's really gotten at something about the way men, particularly white men, can kind of take what's going on in their head and like impose it upon the rest of the world without thinking about the consequences of this. That applies to Batman, that applies to Oppenheimer, that applies to Insomnia, a very underappreciated film from 2002. You know, these men are saying, I'm going to live in my own reality or kind of create my own reality, take what facts that will work for me, and forget the rest.
6: That actually gets at the core of kind of what I find annoying about Christopher Nolan. I do think he is a man director for men, but I think he's got one sort of note, which is a note that really has resonated in this era, which is like men not understanding how they fit in the kind of post, you know, feminist era. And so he has a lot, all his characters are the same character, the masculine, violent man who doesn't know how to fit into the world. And I find it so boring.
2: So here's an idea. I mean, is there anything that either of you want to see from Nolan in his future work?
5: Jeff.
6: Woman lead. Let's just have him do a movie with all women.
5: Just to see if he can handle it.
6: Why not?
5: You know, I kind of similar to that. I would love to see him work with a female screenwriter, or maybe just another screenwriter, and it's just to see how that might rein him in or like temper his approach. I would love to see that, and also maybe half the budget of the Odyssey, maybe even a third of the budget of the Odyssey. Like let's impose some financial constraints on him and see what he does with that.
2: That shouldn't be difficult. That was NPR's Mark Rivers and Jeff Brumfield. Thanks to you both.
5: Thank you.
6: Thank you.
2: That's all from us tonight. We're going to go out on Broke Down Palace, my own personal favorite Grateful Dead song. Thanks for listening to All Things Considered, and what a long, strange trip it has been.

0: This is Weekend Edition from NPR News. I'm Aisha Roscoe. Thanks for tuning in this morning.
1: If I don't run, will those people go out and vote? And that's the one thing I can't tell. I'm going to ask them to.
0: That's President Trump speaking with Punch Bowl News in a video posted Friday. Him not being on the midterm ballot may mean his supporters stay home. But for Democrats and voters unhappy with his performance so far, he is very much on the ballot. NPR senior national political correspondent Mara Liasson joins us now. Good morning, Mara.
2: Good morning, Aisha.
0: We'll get to the president and Republicans in a moment, but let's start with a couple of primaries in the headlines. We've got Michigan from this past week and Wisconsin coming up in a couple of days. Let's start with Michigan first.
2: That's right. The Democrats are engaged in this very big experiment to see if a progressive candidate can win in a swing state. Michigan is not like New York City, where some Democratic socialists that were endorsed by Mayor Mamdani won in very blue districts. Whoever won the primary in those districts was going to end up winning the general election. But Michigan is a swing state. And the person who won the Democratic Senate primary there, Abdul al-Sayed, won because he did very well among young people and white college-educated voters. He didn't win among other important parts of the Democratic base, like African-American voters. And to win in November, when white college-educated voters are not as large a percentage of the electorate, he's going to have to widen his coalition. General election voters are older, whiter, less college-educated, more moderate. He's going to have to bring in some independents. And does that mean that he has to change his views on some social issues like Israel, things that worked really well in the primary but might be a turnoff to more moderate independent voters in the general? That's what we're waiting to see.
0: And who's the Republican Senate nominee in Michigan?
2: Mike Rogers, former Republican representative, was unopposed in the Republican Senate primary there. Republicans say they got the Democrat they wanted to run against, and they are clearly trying to make al-Sayed's Muslim heritage

0: was the closest swing state in 2024. But the likely Republican nominee for governor, Tom Tiffany, who's a member of Congress, voted to overturn the 2020 election back in January of 2021. He denied the 2020 presidential election. So Democrats want to be the party of working class voters. They're running on issues like affordability and making it easier to buy health care and housing and education. But they're not doing better with working class voters. So they have to figure out how they can do better with that group of voters who like some of the Democrats' economic positions, but they're turned off by a whole bunch of social issues that Democrats have taken currently or in the past, like abolishing ICE or defunding the police, trans rights.
1: But Mara, I mean, at this point, who's calling to defund the police?
0: Very few Democrats, but Republicans have been very good in the past at taking positions that are held by just a few members of the Democratic Party and trying to turn them into a whole Democratic Party position. That isn't unique to Republicans. In the past, Democrats have tried to do this to Republican candidates, too, trying to tie them to the most extreme elements in their party. So Democrats are confident that their economic agenda will help them make inroads with white non-college voters. Republicans are confident that the cultural issues will work for them.
1: Affordability and the economy bring us back to the president and how voters feel about how he and Republicans have done so far with control of the White House, the Senate, and the House.
0: That's right. Despite all the troubles that Democrats are having, Republicans have a lot of problems, too. The latest jobs report was not good for the president and his party. It showed that the American economy lost jobs, not gained them. We also still have inflation. That's leaving the president's project of trying to get the Federal Reserve to lower interest rates in trouble. As a matter of fact, the latest talk from the Fed is that they might have to raise interest rates to choke off inflation. But what is interesting is that Donald Trump has changed his attitude toward the Federal Reserve a little bit. He browbeat the former chairman, Jerome Powell, over and over again. He's not doing the same thing to Kevin Warsh, his new pick to be the Fed chairman. But he is continuing to pressure the Fed in other ways. Despite losing at the Supreme Court, the White House told Fed Governor Lisa Cook in a letter that it is considering trying to fire her again from the central bank for allegedly committing mortgage fraud. They haven't found any support for that in the courts. And the White House hasn't filed any charges, but they are saying they are considering trying to fire her again.
1: That's NPR's Mara Liasson. Mara, thank you so much for joining us.
0: You're welcome.
1: In 2022, right after the Supreme Court overturned Roe v. Wade, there were a lot of stories about how abortion bans were influencing people's decisions about birth control, including right here on NPR.
2: Asking for permanent birth control, like tubal ligations or vasectomies.
3: A pretty substantial increase in both tubal ligation and vasectomy.
4: Procedure volumes that we're doing for vasectomies are at like sky high record rates. Like we've never done this many.
1: Research shows that trend was real, but that was then. What about now? Are restrictions on abortions still driving people to get things like vasectomies and tubal ligations? We asked NPR's Selena Simmons-Duffin to look into it.
5: Catching up with Dr. Caitlin Bernard means navigating a busy slate of patient appointments and bad hospital cell reception.
6: You're cutting out for me too. Now.
5: Bernard is an OBGYN in Indiana who helps lead a statewide free birth control program. She says abortion news was top of mind for her patients in the days after Roe v. Wade was overturned, when people thought about their birth control options.
6: I think we are seeing that that effect wanes over time.
5: For instance, her state of Indiana has had a strict abortion ban for years.
6: This is just kind of like the normal status quo now. Nobody is really talking about abortion bans. Nobody really is thinking about them. Then other things that help you decide whether or not to use contraception are more top of mind.
5: Things like, do you have health insurance that will cover the option you want? Would you rather take a pill or have an IUD? Are you worried about your finances in general and trying to go to the doctor less often, etc.? There is one thing Bernard says is affecting her patients' decision-making these days.
6: The rise of like MAHA, like the trad wife, which is like, you know, hormones are bad for you and birth control is bad for you.
5: These wellness, Make America Healthy Again, or MAHA-inspired videos are all over TikTok, like this one by Courtney.

0: Annie Snell in Tampa.
1: It floods your body with synthetic hormones, which overrides your body's natural processes and inhibits a lot of things.
0: Snell is not a medical professional. That's true of most people posting about birth control on social media. Research shows that hormonal birth control options are safe and that they're effective at preventing pregnancy. Studies of these videos have found that they exaggerate potential side effects and minimize the downsides of non-hormonal options. Cynthia Harper is a contraception researcher at the University of California, San Francisco. She says social media misinformation is intersecting with pronatalist ideology.
2: That women are supposed to be at home having a lot of babies young. And so these two things have come together, and it really, contraception has never been so maligned.
0: She adds that there are also political forces working against birth control access. The Trump administration has cut funding for reproductive health clinics across the country and for the health system more broadly. And Harper says those things have an impact.
2: Everything I see points to lower access to contraception.
0: At the same time, surprisingly, the number of abortions has actually gone up in the last few years as states have enacted bans. So could it be that these forces working against birth control are leading to more unplanned or unwanted pregnancies and therefore more abortions?
2: I actually think your hypothesis is very intriguing.
0: Harper says to really answer that question, you'd have to do a study and survey people accessing abortion.
2: And ask if it was the restricted access to contraception that was the reason for the pregnancy that they're seeking abortion care for.
0: Brittany Fredrickson of the nonpartisan health research organization KFF does not think that shifts in birth control use explain recent abortion numbers.
3: I actually think the number of abortions going up is likely just due to increased abortion accessibility, particularly with telehealth medication abortions.
0: That is, patients getting abortion pills from a pharmacy or in the mail after a telehealth visit. KFF does a women's health survey every 2 years that asks about birth control use, she says.
3: In 2024, 82% of sexually active reproductive age women were using contraception. 6% were not using contraception.
0: The rest were pregnant, trying to get pregnant, or unable to conceive. KFF just fielded the survey again this year.
3: I've given a brief look at the 2026 data, and it looks like the shares using contraception are pretty similar.
0: Fredrickson says cultural attitudes towards birth control and political forces are changing, and funding cuts that affect access are happening, perhaps in ways that aren't visible in the data yet. Selena Simmons-Duffin, NPR News, Washington.
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0: This is Weekend Edition from NPR News. I'm Aisha Roscoe. The big crash was hidden from telescopes, but astronomers were able to confirm a derelict SpaceX rocket plowed into the moon last week. And that has once again ignited the debate around all the stuff we're firing off into space and sometimes into the moon. Thousands of defunct satellites, discarded rocket stages, and the pieces that used to belong to them are orbiting the Earth. So when does all this space junk pose a problem? Is it already a problem? To get some answers, we call John Chrisides. He's a professor at the Department of Mechanical and Aerospace Engineering at the University at Buffalo. Welcome to the program.
1: Thanks for having me on.
0: Can you give us a sense of the scale of this problem? And what are the issues that come out of having all of this junk in space?
1: Yeah, as far as the scale, a lot of people like to say that space is very big. And I keep saying it's getting smaller every day. So right now, we currently track about 54,000 objects that are greater than about a softball size. And we haven't had that many instances of collisions, but the big one we'd had was in 2009 when two big satellites, Iridium and Cosmos, collided, even though we thought we had tracked them well. So we're getting to a point that we have to start to think seriously and not get into what's known as Kessler syndrome, where we have so many collisions that the probability of colliding is going to be so great that we can't put stuff into space.
0: For the listeners who may be listening to this and looking up to the sky, trying to see if, you know, something's about to fall on their head, does any of this debris pose a threat for us down here?
1: I wouldn't worry about it at all. Chances of getting hit by lightning are orders of magnitude bigger. But there have been cases where humans have been hit, but nobody's been killed, but very, very rare. So don't change your day plans.
0: Okay. With all of that up there, though, anyone with a working satellite, along with any mission that involves leaving Earth, has to deal with it. So right now, how are people making adjustments?
1: So what happens is there's a lot of math behind this, but we can compute a probability of collision. Anything greater than a 1 in 10,000 chance, so we don't take any chances here, the Air Force will call one of the manufacturers and say, you probably should move. You don't necessarily have to move, but you probably should. But we can only do this for so long because we're putting up more stuff than it's coming down. And like I said, in 50 years, I think we'll probably be in trouble.
0: What can be done about it? Are there plans to clean it up?
1: That's the other really big problem. There are no advanced technologies that we have that can clean this up right now. So we need to buy time. There's also a political aspect. There's no modern day treaties. So we have some rules to reduce the amount of debris that we do with our sister nations, but not everybody follows them. If you look up UN guidelines in 2010, they put up some guidelines. Guideline number 4 said, don't try to create space debris. Well, China in 2007 blew up one of its own satellites with a missile, caused about 2,000 pieces of space debris. Russia did it. India did a little much more controlled experiment, but we can't even follow the simple guidelines, and that's disheartening to me.
0: Right now, everybody is not playing according to the rules. What will that mean for us on Earth? Like, how will it directly impact us, especially if we get to that point where we're not able to send things up into space?
1: So we rely on satellites for everything in our everyday lives today. So it'll definitely impact our everyday lives. We're not going to go back to the Stone Age, but we'll probably go back to the 50s where we don't have satellites, right? So obviously not good. We don't want that to happen.
0: And you're talking about like GPS and all that stuff that we rely on. What are some other things that we rely on satellites for?
1: Well, the internet, Starlink, now we're doing all the great science that we do to study the universe and study the Earth. We're not going to be able to do. So it impacts our lives. And there's communications, right? We do a lot of communications now with satellites. We're not going to be able to do that anymore. So it's going to be a problem, yeah.
0: That's John Chrisides from the University at Buffalo. Thank you so much for joining us.
1: Thank you.
0: So far this year, Democrats have stepped aside in 3 states, South Dakota, Idaho, and Nebraska, to make way for independent candidates. There's another opportunity for that to happen in Montana. But as Montana Public Radio's Clayton Murphy reports, Democrats need to act before tomorrow's deadline.
2: About 70 people are inside the old Masonic Lodge in Townsend, Montana, an hour or so south of the capital, Helena. Outside, it's hot and smoky from wildfires. The lodge is half preschool, half town hall. Tonight, it's a campaign stop for Alani Bankhead, Montana's Democratic candidate for U.S. Senate.
3: So let's welcome Alani.
2: Bankhead won the state primary, but both voters and some prominent Democrats are pressuring her to drop out of the race to make room for a prominent independent candidate, Seth Bodner, who has already raised more money than her and Republican Kurt Almy combined. Every question from the crowd is the same, like this one from Cara Kelleher.
4: Will you continue to show your strength as a leader by withdrawing from the race so that Democrats, independents, and anti-MAGA voters can unify to defeat Kurt Almy?
5: Thank you for coming, Mara. I really appreciate the question. I'm not going to drop out.
2: Since 2024, Republicans have held all of Montana's federal seats. This spring, some prominent Montana Democrats started saying that the party's brand is so weak here that the only way to beat a Republican is to back an independent candidate. Jim and Terry Gunderson both voted for Bankhead in the primary. After the event, neither was sure they'd stick with the Democrat in November.
6: It was an eye-opener.
7: We just want to see Almy be defeated. And whatever that takes might be the way it has to go.
2: If Republican incumbent Steve Daines was running, there'd be less hope from opposition. But since he's retiring, the field is clear.
8: Washington's reckless spending has left us with inflation and enormous debt. It's time to fix the broken system.
2: That's Kurt Almy. He left his job as U.S. Attorney for Montana to be the Republican candidate. He's never held elected office. Almy's lack of name recognition and President Trump's plunging poll numbers are reasons independent candidate Seth Bodner thinks he can win. He says Montanans don't like either party and are hungry for a new choice.
9: Now, this battle in Montana today is not between Republicans and Democrats. It's between the extreme and the rest of us.
2: Bodner's a former Green Beret and university president with experience as a corporate executive. Like most Montana Democrats, he's pro-abortion rights, anti-gun control, and in favor of strong protection for the public lands that make up about a third of Montana's territory. Bodner said he believes in stronger borders, but not with the way ICE is enforcing that. On Friday, Bodner called a press conference to say he's not dropping out.
9: So let me be very clear. I am in this race until the very end.
2: If all three candidates stay in, Republican Almy is almost guaranteed victory, says Cal Muniz, a political science professor at Montana State University.
10: Even if she were to only garner 10% of the vote in the state, that would just be disaster for Bodner's hopes of potentially being able to flip control of the seat.
2: Bankhead's campaign has raised $58,000. Bodner's, $3.2 million. Republican Almy's total is $1.9 million. If a candidate drops out after Monday, it'll take a massive effort to build an anti-Almy coalition behind one name. For NPR News, I'm Clayton Murphy in Helena.

0: Ever heard the term low T? It means low testosterone, and for years it was an insult confined to the web. Now it's entered the mainstream as a genuine health concern. Telehealth companies advertise therapies online. Over-the-top claims promising peak performance flourish on social media. The U.S. military plans to start screening for it in service members. But when is it a good idea to get testosterone therapy?
1: It's not some drug to promise this fountain of youth. It is restoring normal physiology in men who have a true deficiency. And I think it's really important to separate marketing from actual medicine.
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0: The movie is called A Pro Shot, a professionally recorded version of a play with a live clapping audience. The success of Hadestown has caught the attention of Broadway and Hollywood. NPR's Danny Hensel reports.
4: Hadestown transports the Greek myth of Orpheus and Eurydice to a folk opera set in a world inspired by the Great Depression.
5: Once upon a time there was a railroad line. Don't ask where, brother, don't ask where.
4: When director Brett Sullivan saw the show, he knew he wanted to film it.
6: I want to see the eyes of the actors. I want to get closer to the emotion, which is what theater can't give you. It's a different thing.
4: At the center of the stage, a descending platform that transports our characters to and from the underworld, called Hadestown.
6: I gotta have a camera at the bottom, and I gotta have a camera at the top.
4: Hadestown the musical was only supposed to be in movie theaters for 5 days. But after its opening weekend brought in $10 million and the number 3 slot at the box office, the theatrical run was extended indefinitely.
6: Everyone hoped that it would go well, but I honestly don't think anyone expected it would go this well.
4: Sullivan's been directing pro shots for more than a decade of musicals like Billy Elliot, Newsies, and Waitress. And other hit musicals have gotten the pro shot treatment too, like Hamilton on Disney+. But none of those had the box office success of Hadestown, $19 million and counting. It's now the highest grossing pro shot in U.S. box office history. Jane Glickman saw the movie in Silver Spring, Maryland.
7: As much as I absolutely adore live theater, I usher at 2 theaters in the area, there's something to be said, even when you get good seats, you still can't get the close-ups quite like you can in a theater. It was amazing.
4: McLean Leong saw the movie with a friend.
8: I specifically have seen Hadestown before, and I want to support Pro Shots because I think it makes theater more accessible, so I wanted to make sure to come and support this.
4: Leong came with Ace Gray, who is deaf and wears a cochlear implant. Gray said the film's open caption screening brought the show's accessibility to a new level.
9: I just think it really brings the experience to life in a way that you don't really get in Broadway, where you have like little caption devices in front of you. You have to like kind of adjust as you go, but here you don't have to do that.
4: Gray hadn't seen Hadestown on stage, but is more likely to go after seeing the movie.
9: I think especially seeing the effects that they do, all the practical effects, like the walls breaking down, the lights, all that. I literally turned to Mac and I was like, I have to see this. Like, this is so cool.
4: A review like that is good news for producers. It's long been a concern that the pro shot would cannibalize live theater sales.
10: But in fact, it's been borne out that in many cases, the film version actually lifts interest in the show.
4: Howard Sherman is an arts advocate who writes a Substack about theater.
10: What often happens with a film release of a show that's still running is the marketing and attention that they generate becomes of benefit to the still running live show as well.
11: Lover, tell me if you can.
4: Sherman warns that Hadestown's success may not be easy to replicate. It's a Tony Award winner, it's a long-running production, it has a small cast and a big fan base. It was also filmed in London, where labor costs are far cheaper than on Broadway. But Brett Sullivan, the director, said the appetite for pro shots is growing.
6: We've got a few more lined up, but they were only literally greenlit in the last week. So you could probably say they were watching Hadestown carefully.
4: The pop musical about the six wives of King Henry VIII, called Six, will be another test.
12: Listen up, let me tell you a story. A story that you think you've heard before. We know you know our names and our
4: That Pro Shot will be in theaters next weekend. Danny Hensel,

0: You're listening to Weekend Edition from NPR News. Loggerhead turtles are nesting in record numbers on beaches along the East Coast this summer. While they're still struggling to recover in parts of the Mediterranean and Pacific, their numbers in the Atlantic are on the rebound. And Florida is one of their favorite places to nest. That's where reporter Catherine Welch caught up with researchers who are helping the loggerhead make their comeback.
1: Just along the dunes on Juneau Beach, several wooden stakes painted bright orange poke out of the sand, marking the spot where turtle eggs incubate below. Justin Peralt approaches one of the nests. He's with the Loggerhead Marine Life Center.
2: Some faint hatching tracks you can see from the clutch. Some right there, those are little turtle tracks.
1: This nest is hatched, and Peralt digs in. As he pulls out empty eggshells, he sees something moving in the sand.
2: Oh, here we go. He's alive. Sleeping. Probably hot.
1: He gently grabs two baby turtles and sets them into his equipment bag to let go later. This nest held 70 eggs, and only about half of them hatched. Peralt says that's normal when a hot, dry summer like this one heats up the sand and essentially cooks the eggs below. Loggerheads face incredible odds. As eggs, they have to survive predators combing the beach at night looking for a meal.
2: Coyotes, dogs, raccoons, skunks, foxes, armadillos. You know, the eggs are, there's a lot of calories in them.
1: Once they hatch and survive their journey into the open water, loggerheads grow to about the size of a coffee table. The females love the Juneau Beach area, just north of West Palm Beach. This nearly 10-mile stretch is seeing record-breaking numbers, with a little more than 13,000 nests. Back in 2007, there were only around 3,600. Peralt credits the Endangered Species Act and state laws for their comeback.
2: Very encouraging that we're starting to see these numbers.
3: The loggerheads here in Florida aren't the only ones who've been busy on the beach. Up the coast in Georgia, they're expected to make more than 4,000 nests this season, breaking a nearly 40-year record. And on the beaches of North Carolina, there are more than 1,000 nests. That's about last year's total, and the season isn't over yet.
2: Here in the United States, turtle numbers are doing very well. For the most part, in other parts of the world, that's not the case. So we hope to, you know, set examples for others that your populations can hopefully recover as well.
1: Loggerheads are recovering better in the U.S., he says, because there's less egg poaching and more regulation of fishing gear to protect mature turtles. Peralt heads back to the lab. It's where some of his colleagues are repairing the shell of an adult turtle that was hit by a boat and cracked. Rehabilitation like this is another reason sea turtle populations continue to grow. Boaters, fishing lines, and floating plastics are the main threats loggerheads face out in the ocean, says the center's chief science officer, Heather Barron.
4: They're amazing. They're the most amazing creatures on Earth. Never met a tougher species of animal.
1: And when this loggerhead is ready, she'll go back into the water. And that may not be goodbye. There's a chance that one day she'll return to this beach to nest. For NPR News, I'm Catherine Welch in Juneau Beach, Florida.
0: This is NPR News.

0: This is Weekend Edition from NPR News. I'm Aisha Roscoe, and it's time to play the puzzle. Joining us is Will Schwartz. He's puzzle editor of the New York Times and puzzle master of Weekend Edition. How's it going, Will?
1: I'm pretty good. How are you, Aisha?
0: I am very good. Will, please remind us of last week's challenge.
1: Yes, it came from Michael Schwartz of Florence, Oregon. I said, think of a type of exercise equipment in three syllables. Remove the two middle letters and you'll name a means of transportation. What words are these? Well, the exercise equipment is a trampoline. Remove the P and O and you get a tram line.
0: There were more than 800 correct entries this week, and our winner is Sarah McNinch of Redwood City, California. Congratulations.
2: Thank you.
0: What do you do when you're not playing the puzzle?
2: Well, I'm a recently retired public school kindergarten teacher, so now I'm trying to figure out. I do dancing with my husband and like to sing and play with the grandchildren. All the fun stuff now.
0: Oh, well, that is wonderful. And thank you for your work, you know, shaping and molding the minds of the future. I mean, kindergarten teachers are just a treasure.
2: Yes, they are.
0: If you're able to deal with a kindergarten class, I know you're able to deal with the puzzle. Are you ready to play the puzzle?
2: Yes, I am.
0: All right. Take it away, Will.
1: All right, Sarah and Aisha, I'm going to give you some words. The first two or more letters start the name of a well-known U.S. city. The first two or more letters of that city's state will be the rest of the word. And the dividing point in the word between the city and the state is for you to discover. For example, if I said Wine, W-H-I-N-E, you would say White Plains, New York, which starts W-H-I for White Plains and N-E is for New York.
2: Okay.
1: Here's number one, Chill, C-H-I-L-L.
2: Chicago, Illinois?
1: You got it. Also, Champaign, okay. Illinois works. Number two is Local, L-O-C-A-L.
2: Los Angeles, California?
1: Very good. You could also have said Long Beach. Number three is Chewy, C-H-E-W-Y.
2: Cheyenne, Wyoming.
1: Good job. Latex, L-A-T-E-X.
2: Laredo, Texas?
1: Laredo, Texas. Excellent. Blind, B-L-I-N-D.
2: Is it Bloomington, Indiana?
1: Good job. Mover, M-O-V-E-R.
2: Oh, it's Vermont, and it's Montpelier.
1: You got it. Salma, S-A-L-M-A.
2: Salem, Massachusetts.
1: Good job. Also, Salisbury, Maryland would have worked. How about Tumis, T-U-M-I-S?
2: Mississippi, Tupelo.
1: You got it, Tupelo, Mississippi.
2: Okay.
1: Clone, C-L-O-N-E.
2: Aisha, I think I need help with this.
0: Nebraska? Is it Nebraska?
2: Nebraska.
1: It isn't Nebraska. I'll tell you, it's New Mexico.
0: Oh, New Mexico.
1: And this is famous as a site for early habitation of humans in the Americas.
2: In New Mexico.
0: Cloverfield?
1: That's a horror film, I think.
0: That is a horror film. Yes.
2: Well, you know the horror of it.
1: I love that film. No, I was going for Clovis, New Mexico.
2: I was going to say Clovis. Okay, that would have been a guess.
1: How about Pascal, P-A-S-C-A-L?
2: P-A-S-C-A-L, Pasadena, California.
1: You got it. Yanks Out, Y-A-N-K-S-O-U-T.
2: Yankees. This is so much easier at home.
0: No, you're doing great.
2: Something South Carolina or?
1: No, it's the other South.
0: South Dakota?
1: Maybe I'm going to have to tell you this one. It's Yankton, South Dakota.
0: Oh, Yankton. No, I have
2: not. Oh, Yankton,
0: oh,
2: South
0: Yankton.
2: Dakota.
0: I've always thought about Yankton. Not really. I don't know Yankton.
1: Apologies to all the listeners in Yankton.
0: Yeah, I'm sorry. Thank you for listening, Yankton.
1: All right, here's your last one. It's Bowlike, B-O-W-L-I-K-E.
2: Is it Bowling Green, Kentucky? Is
1: that, you got it. Nice job.
2: Oh.
0: You did an amazing job. How do you feel?
2: Thrilled and thankful. Thank you so much for playing this game for all these years, Will.
1: Oh, thanks.
0: For playing our puzzle today, you'll get a weekend edition lapel pin as well as puzzle books and games. You can read all about it at npr.org/puzzle. And Sarah, what member station do you listen to?
2: KQET.
0: That's Sarah McNinch of Redwood City, California. Thank you so much for playing the puzzle.
2: Thank you.
0: All right, Will, what's next week's challenge?
1: Yes, it comes from Steve Baggish of Arlington, Massachusetts. Using only the letters of Faces North, repeating them as often as you wish, you can spell a familiar expression in 7 words. The enumeration is 4336335. What expression is it? So again, it's the letters of Faces North, those 10 letters. Repeat them as often as you like to spell a familiar expression in 7 words. And the number of letters in the words is 4336335. What expression is it?
0: When you have the answer, go to our website, npr.org/puzzle, to submit your response. Just fill out the form on the puzzle page. Remember, just one entry, please. Our deadline for entries this week is Thursday, August 13th at 3 p.m. Eastern. Don't forget to include a phone number where we can reach you. If you're the winner, we'll give you a call. And if you pick up the phone, you'll get to play on the air with the puzzle editor of the New York Times and puzzle master of Weekend Edition, Will Shortz. Thank you, Will.
1: Thank you, Aisha.
0: It's breakfast time, and all this summer, we're taking you around the world to see what's on the table at this time of the morning. Today is correspondent Esme Nicholson in the German city of Munich, sampling a Bavarian breakfast that's meat and carb heavy and not for the faint of heart.
3: Bavarians don't wait long to drink their first beer of the day.
4: Cheers.
3: After all, it's known here as flüssiges Brot, or liquid bread, and it's part of their daily dose.
5: It's not even 10 o'clock, it's 9:50. That gentleman over there has already finished his beer, and what is it, it's a litre? I believe this is a Bavarian
4: Welcome
5: tradition.
4: Welcome to Bavaria.
5: Dann sage ich erstmal Prost.
3: That's Demetrius Kyriakidis. Like most of the patrons at this establishment, which makes beer and is famous for its breakfasts, he's wearing lederhosen, his Sunday Bavarian best. Kyriakidis spent a year in his free time researching the best Bavarian breakfast joints in Munich, and this is one of his favourites. He says the Weissbier, or wheat beer, helps wash down a breakfast of boiled veal, sausages, sweet mustard, and a giant pretzel.
4: Thank you.
6: Bon appetit.
3: The sausages come in a big tureen. Kyriakidis lifts the lid to reveal 4 pale cylindrical Weisswurst, as they're known, floating in warm water.
4: He says, try not to drop it. I'll give you one at a time so they can stay warm in there.
3: Kyriakidis, who prefers to be called Jimmy, is as Bavarian as the breakfast, even if, when speaking English, he sounds like he should be tucking into bacon and eggs. He's both British and German, but says he prefers Weisswurst to an English breakfast.
4: There's 2 ways of eating them. One is called Sulzen, where you literally, like, cut the head off and then just suck the meat out.
3: Sounds a bit disgusting.
4: It's not my cup of tea. I prefer to be old-fashioned, use a knife and fork.
3: We both opt for cutlery. It's simple fare, but removing the sausage skin, which you're not supposed to eat, is not a simple affair.
5: It's kind of a surgical procedure. Okay, so you're cutting the sausage in half lengthways.
4: Yeah, but not cutting the skin at the bottom. No,
5: okay.
4: And then essentially it peels off quite easily.
5: Schmeckt's?
4: Sure.
3: Kyriakidis says this is not just about the food, it's about Bavarian Gemütlichkeit, which describes conviviality, often accompanied by a bit of brass umpapa for good measure. But as the Germans say, jetzt geht's die Wurst, or this is now about the sausage, which means this is serious, something master butcher Andreas Gassner agrees with. Based in the city's slaughterhouse district, known as the belly of Munich, Gassner uses his grandfather's Weisswurst recipe.
7: Eine gute Weisswurst besteht aus einer.
3: He says a good Weisswurst is made from veal and pork fat, which he says, like butter in a cake, defines the texture. Then it's seasoned with salt, pepper, mace, a little bit of lemon zest, and fresh parsley. And there's certainly an appetite for them.
7: Wir produzieren täglich 1,200 Stück.
3: Gassner makes about 1,200 sausages a day, but ramps up production for Oktoberfest when they deliver 18,000 Weißwurstel for breakfast in the beer tents on the first weekend alone.
5: As I try to sample a Gassner Weißwurst, the boiled white sausage slides around the plate, evading my fork. When I finally get hold of it, it's much lighter in taste than you'd expect from such a fat sausage. And that's the veal. Gassner also prefers to eat his Bavarian breakfast with a knife and fork, but says sometimes you just have to suck it up. He snaps the sausage in half and deftly extracts the contents. He says the trick is to try it without mustard first to get the unadulterated full flavor profile of the sausage. He advises giving it a good sniff too. Traditionally, a Bavarian breakfast is eaten before the church bells strike midday, a sign that all good things must come to an end, except for sausages, because, as the German saying goes, alles hat ein Ende, nur die Wurst hat zwei. Everything has an end, apart from the sausage, which has two. For NPR News, I'm Esme Nicholson in Munich.
0: We get it. Not everyone is into novels and fantasy and horror and romance and all of that. Maybe it's a solid dose of reality you crave when you crack open a book. History, facts, analysis. You want to learn. You're not alone, my friend. Some of our colleagues here at NPR are avid readers of nonfiction, and they have some recommendations for you from our Books We Love list.
8: Hi, I'm Anastasia Tsoulikas. I'm a correspondent on NPR's Culture Desk, and I loved Restrung, a memoir of music and transformation by Vijay Gupta. His book is a raw, emotional chronicle of his life as a child prodigy violinist, laboring to prove his worth to his remote, impossible-to-please parents. Whether or not you can relate to the particulars of his life experiences, a lot of his emotions are universal. Gupta ultimately transforms his own life through making music with people who need community the most. He's the founder of a nonprofit called Street Symphony, which brings live music to people experiencing addiction, homelessness, and the incarceration system in and around Skid Row in Los Angeles. His story is courageous and very life-affirming, and you just may walk away singing.
9: I'm Darian Woods, co-host of The Indicator from Planet Money, and I read a book about somebody who is key to modern artificial intelligence, who maybe doesn't have as much of a profile as some of the other players. His name is Demis Hassabis, and this book is Sebastian Mallaby's The Infinity Machine, Demis Hassabis, Deep Mind, and the Quest for Superintelligence. Every few pages, I just needed to tell whoever was around me what I just learned. It is a profile of Google DeepMind's Demis Hassabis, but it also goes through the technology of AI as well. So you're learning a lot about these tools that a lot of us are using. This book covers the dawn of modern AI. It spills the tea on Silicon Valley gossip, and it does a fantastic job at conveying the beauty of scientific discovery.
10: Hey, I'm Matthew Cloutier, producer for TED Radio Hour, and my summer pick is Robert Moore's In Trees, An Exploration. There's been a lot of tree writing lately, and Moore's contribution is maybe the most philosophical. Something obvious about trees, they don't really move. Each one makes the most of its patch of earth. Moore asks, how can we? What makes trees wise? He puts our human growth into tree speak, discovers we can grow new branches, even with age. He winds up in a sequoia with David Attenborough and realizes our reverence for nature needs a bit of pruning, too. The book is a safe bet for nature lovers, but there's a broader appeal. Everywhere I'm seeing the post-apocalyptic. Moore offers a corrective. We, as individuals and a species, can know our gnarls and grow better. And for a guide, find yourself a tree. The hugging is optional.
11: I am Joanna Kakissis, the Ukraine correspondent for NPR, and I want to tell you about a very compelling book of narrative nonfiction called The Theater by James Verini. The book is set in the southeastern Ukrainian city of Mariupol, where in early 2022, a Russian siege killed thousands of Ukrainian civilians. Many locals sheltered at the Mariupol Drama Theater, which served as a refuge during this terrible siege. And then, on March 16th, the Russians bombed this theater, killing hundreds inside. It was the single worst attack on civilians during this war. Verini tracked down as many survivors of the theater bombing as he could find, and he reconstructed with painstaking detail what happened before, during, and after this bombing. This book is masterfully written, and its focus is on the people who lived through this terrifying attack, and I will never forget them.
0: Those nonfiction recommendations, again, were The Theater, In Trees, The Infinity Machine, and Restrung. For more books we love, you can head to npr.org/books.

0: This is Weekend Edition from NPR News. I'm Aisha Roscoe. Good morning and thanks for joining us. A weak jobs report is raising alarms about the strength of the U.S. economy. The Labor Department said Friday that employers unexpectedly lost 23,000 jobs in July, and the department revised the numbers down for May and June by a total of 100,000 jobs. Jed Kolko is a senior fellow at the Peterson Institute for International Economics. He served as undersecretary for economic affairs in the Commerce Department during the Biden administration, and he joins us now. Welcome.
1: Thanks very much, Aisha.
0: We use the word alarms. Is that a fair assessment of what these numbers are signaling?
1: I don't think Friday's jobs report is cause for alarm. Let's unpack what we actually learned on Friday. The economy lost jobs. At the same time, the unemployment rate actually went down. Now, it seems like that shouldn't happen at the same time, but it sometimes does. The unemployment rate fell in part because people are dropping out of the labor force, which is not good news. But the real reason why we have seen slower job growth, even though the unemployment rate has more or less held steady, is the labor force is growing more slowly than it used to. Baby boomers are retiring. Immigration has dropped. So it means that we don't need as much job growth to keep the unemployment rate steady as we used to.
0: So then what you're seeing as the main drivers of this data in the U.S. economy in general, it's just kind of generational trends. Is that the main driver of this data, or are there other forces at play here?
1: So I think to understand where the labor market is today, we need to look not just at what happened in Friday's jobs report, but what we've seen over the past several months. I think the main facts, first of all, is that the unemployment rate in the U.S. is still quite low by historical standards. So for the most part, people who want to work are working, and that is good news for the U.S. economy. I think one of the challenges is that we are in a relatively low hire, low fire economy. So the rate at which people are finding jobs is unusually low. Typically, when unemployment is this low, it's a lot easier to find a new job. And this kind of low hire, low fire labor market does a few things. First of all, it feeds bad vibes about the economy

0: we've actually been in a low hire, low fire labor market for at least a couple of years.
1: Turning to immigration, how does that affect the economy at this moment, especially when we're in a low hire, low fire environment?
0: We have seen clear effects of immigration policy on the labor market. One effect has been that overall workforce growth has slowed. What we've seen, though, is job growth has been essentially flat in sectors that rely more on immigrants, but job growth has been stronger in the rest of the labor market. So clearly, firms that traditionally rely more on immigrants have had a harder time trying to find workers. Now, you might have thought that a crackdown in immigration might free up jobs for native-born workers to take. But in fact, the unemployment rate for native-born workers has stayed roughly the same over the past 12 to 18 months. What's behind that is that it's not as simple as native-born workers coming in and taking jobs that foreign-born workers used to have. Native-born and foreign-born workers often work in different sectors. And so it means that lots of firms who traditionally employ foreign-born workers are still looking to find other foreign-born workers. And that has caused the labor market for foreign-born workers to tighten and the unemployment rate for foreign-born workers to fall.
1: Quickly going back to when you were talking about the bad vibes around the economy, what do you say to this idea that people feel like they're either underemployed or just underpaid, even if they have a job?
0: Yeah, we're at a moment where many people feel that their job or their position in the labor market is precarious. In a labor market where it's hard to find a new job, the cost of losing your job is much higher. And because we've seen spikes in energy prices, we're at a moment where wages haven't been growing quite as fast as inflation. I expect that will change as energy prices grow more slowly and we'll get back to positive wage growth. But there's still a sense in which many people feel that their job and their place in the labor market is precarious. There's also a lot of anxiety around AI. Again, we have not seen widespread effects of AI on the labor market, but there will be disruption, and there is a lot of concern about what AI means, not only for will I have a job in the future, but also what will I be doing in that job? What will that job look like? And what skills might I need to learn in order to be successful in the labor market in the future?
1: That's Jed Kolko, Senior Fellow at the Peterson Institute for International Economics. Thanks so much for being with us.
0: Thank you, Aisha.

0: In Ohio, a troubled candidate says he's forging ahead with his reelection campaign. According to court documents, Representative Max Miller's ex-wife accused him of attacking her with boiling water and breaking their daughter's collarbone. Miller strongly denies the allegations. Now the congressman faces calls to end his campaign and resign from Congress, including from both of Ohio's senators, John Husted and Bernie Moreno. Moreno is Miller's former father-in-law. IdeaStream Public Media's Gabriel Kramer went to Miller's district to find out what voters think of the controversy.
1: The Medina County Fair is taking place in the heart of Ohio's 7th congressional district with carnival rides, cows and sheep, and plenty of fried pickles, cheese, and Oreos. Congressman Max Miller has been favored to win his reelection here in part because of this historically conservative county. Republican voter Brandon Huth from Medina says Miller should end his campaign.
2: I support Max Miller, but I believe he should drop out and listen to what Husted says. And Bernie's a smart man. If Bernie says it's true, then it's probably true.
1: Huth does not think Miller can win.
2: Due to the allegations, I don't think he'll win the race. The publicity's bad.
1: Miller is under pressure to drop out after accusations of domestic violence resurfaced recently. He denies the allegations. But voter Huth suggests a Republican replacement candidate would be better. The recently redrawn district also includes parts of neighboring Cuyahoga

0: County, though not Cleveland, its largest city, but mostly its predominantly white suburbs. One of those suburbs is Strongsville, where a park is crowded with pickleball and tennis players as children play in a nearby splash pad. Democratic voter Chris King is walking his dogs.
1: It's ridiculous that people could still support somebody who beats his wife, threatens people, even threatened his father-in-law, who's a sitting senator.
0: Fellow Democrat Denise Sipity says,
2: I hope he doesn't drop out.
0: But for strategic reasons.
2: Because I think he's going to lose for all his personal stuff. Yeah, he's a jerk. He's a womanizer. I don't think he has good qualities.
0: This small city has its own Republican organization called the Strongsville GOP that canceled a rally for Miller that it had scheduled for Monday. Strongsville GOP Chairman Shannon Burns says in a statement, quote, in the United States of America, threats and intimidation have succeeded in shutting down a peaceful political gathering focused on election integrity. The Cook Political Report labels this congressional race between Miller and Democrat Brian Poindexter as likely Republican. Local political analyst Tom Sutton says he does not expect Miller to drop out of the race.
3: He has requested a probe of the Ethics Committee into the situation that he's in. I think he is banking on the possibility that the Ethics Committee will come out with something that is less than a censure.
4: You think what's happened here with Max Miller has made it possible for the Democrats to win this district?
3: I think it has. These are voters that they're not MAGA voters necessarily. And so they're conservative Republicans. It's not that they're not going to vote, but they may not vote in this race. It's also not that they're not going to vote for Brian Poindexter, the Democrat. They're simply not going to vote. And there's going to be that gap, I think, that's going to emerge that Poindexter might wind up winning the seat.
0: Back at the Medina County Fair, volunteers for the county's Republican organization were instructed to provide the following statement to press that approached their booth. Quote, as with any accusation, there is a presumption of innocence until guilt is proven. We respectfully ask you to allow the system to work and all the processes play out before passing judgment. End quote. Miller has until Monday to drop out of the race while giving the Republican Party a chance to replace him on the November ballot. For NPR News, I'm Gabriel Kramer in Medina, Ohio.

0: This is Week in Edition from NPR News. I'm Aisha Roscoe. The world of soccer is facing its biggest crisis in years. At the center of the storm is FIFA President Gianni Infantino, who hatched a plan to sell parts of the World Cup to private investors and was then forced to abandon it after a global outcry. NPR's Raphael Nam tells us about the Swiss-Italian lawyer who ascended to the pinnacle of global soccer and who's now clinging to his job.
1: It was the day before the 2022 Men's World Cup, and one thing still really bothered Infantino: the coverage of Qatar's use of migrant workers to build stadiums. So he had a message for the media. He, Infantino, stood with Qatar and with Arab countries and with Africa. And he didn't stop there.
2: Today I feel gay. Today I feel disabled. Today I feel a migrant worker.
1: It was meant as a message of support to those who feel marginalized. Instead, it became a source of ridicule. It was vintage Infantino, big ambitions and sweeping vision. But it often comes with the Infantino baggage. He was first elected in 2016 at a time when FIFA was reeling from a sweeping corruption scandal. He promised to clean house, but he also promised that soccer would now belong to everybody, not just Europe. Professor Alan McDougall at the University of Guelph in Ontario, Canada, acknowledges that Infantino deserves some credit for that.
3: I think it's fair to say that in terms of governance, spreading the global game even further globally, that Infantino has been, relatively successful.
1: Infantino is a serial networker and a big-time charmer, and he's used those skills to become an evangelist for soccer. In the most recent World Cup, which ended last month, he attended over 40 matches across the three host countries. But as he's racked up miles growing the sport, he also racked up one controversy after another, many of them involving money and power. Nonetheless, this lawyer, who first made his ascent through the back trenches of European soccer, consolidated his power, thanks in large part to the billions of dollars that he helped bring in for FIFA members. But all that Infantino baggage, it was starting to add up. Last year, he created a FIFA Peace Prize and then awarded it to
4: the 45th and 47th President of the United States of America, Mr. Donald J. Trump. Please.
1: More controversies followed. Record prices for World Cup tickets sparked anger. FIFA stunned many soccer officials by suspending a red card to U.S. player Folarin Balogun. Until it all eventually hit a tipping point when Infantino hatched a secretive deal to sell a stake in the World Cup to private investors. He believed it would create even more riches for FIFA members. Instead, it sparked uncomfortable questions that have always swirled around Infantino. Why? Is this for the benefit of FIFA or for his own? The powerful European Soccer Federation has called for his ouster. Liam Rice, who teaches at Bryant University, is still puzzled why Infantino proposed it.
5: They don't need this money. That's the most interesting thing to me, right? They already have a vast amount of reserves.
1: Today, Infantino and FIFA are reeling as members wonder, how did things get this far? A man who has started with a promise of reform is caught up in a massive governance scandal of his own. And a man who said he would spread soccer's riches to all corners of the world is now simply trying to hold on to his job. Professor McDougall, for one, says it's been a long time coming.
3: Given the trajectory of Infantino's presidency to ever-increasing autocracy, grandiose ambitions, cozying up to figures of political power around the world, it's perhaps not surprising.
1: So more than 10 years after a major corruption scandal, FIFA may yet again face the need to clean house. And it may very well start with another change at the top. Raphael Nam, NPR News, Washington.
0: A fire at a food storage warehouse in Los Angeles burned for more than a week in June. An estimated 85 million pounds of frozen food, including bread, poultry, pork, and beef, were stored there. Now, nearly 2 months later, the L.A. neighborhood of Boyle Heights is living through another plague of horrible smells and rotten food, along with flies and rats. And neighbors are worried about the pollutants they've inhaled since the fire. Boyle Heights resident and business owner Christian Yamas joins us now. Thank you for being here.
6: Thank you very much for inviting me.
0: Let's start with the fire. What was it like for you?
6: Well, I was here that day, and I was one of the first people to call 911. I have a video that I took recording just the initial fire. I didn't expect that it was going to go for a week nonstop. I was not expecting it to go this far.
0: Can you briefly tell us, like, what of your businesses and how have they been affected by this fire?
6: Well, I have two businesses. One is Sakura Hana Hibachi. The restaurant has stopped because they blocked the street for a while. And the other business is the food truck manufacturer, which now the rigs are cleaning it and they're stopping my normal traffic to stop by for repairs, buy parts, you know, maybe buy a new food truck. And the most important thing is my restaurant, it's been affected severely because the foul odor, flies, rats.
0: We've all kind of been stuck behind a garbage truck or driven through like an area where it's like a wastewater plant or something. What are you living with right now?
6: Something died. I don't know if you've been experienced, maybe like a rat died, and it's a foul odor, like very heavy. You don't know what it is. You get those waves. They'll still hit you. Just imagine it was something frozen and got burnt, and then is discomposing.
0: Oh, my goodness. Well, Lineage Logistics is the company that owns the warehouse that caught fire. They released an estimate last week that cleanup will cost between $80 and $100 million. Are you concerned that you're going to be living with this rotten smell for at least a little longer?
6: I'm concerned it's going to take another month. And even then, it's going to leave a big impact. You know, Lineage had 3,000 employees. They're gone, first. Second, the traffic, this main street was a main traffic corridor, is gone. People reroute, and it's been 2 months that they rerouted. They're going to take an alternative route.
0: Is there anything that you want from either Lineage Logistics or from local government officials that you would like for them to do?
6: You know, they're trying to help with respirators and masks and all that good stuff, which is good. But I live here. I work here. I'm afraid my property values are going to come down. Because nobody wants to, it's not going to invest here. What I really want is answers and somebody to say, you know what, Chris, you know, we'll cut your check. We'll do this, you know, Lineage, help out the neighborhood, you don't know, maybe with a grant or something.
0: And how would you describe the neighborhood? Would you say it's a working class neighborhood?
6: Yes, yes.
0: Do you think that's affecting the response?
6: It doesn't take a genius. If we were in Beverly Hills, if we were in Brentwood, if we were in Calabasas, none of this would have happened. There would have been immediate response, immediate pressure. I'm in Boyle Heights. You know, it's just understanding that it's a working class neighborhood. You know, minimum wages that they just believe in work and come home. And now they can't come home because it's bad.
0: Well, thank you so much. I'm sorry that you've had to go through this.
6: Thank you.
0: That's business owner and Boyle Heights resident Christian Yamas. Thank you so much for being with us.
6: Thank you very much.
0: This summer's box office has been booming, but behind the scenes in Hollywood is a big corporate drama. The looming possibility of a merger between Paramount Skydance and Warner Brothers Discovery. Now, a major movie theater chain owner says they support the deal despite opposition by many in the film industry. NPR culture correspondent Mandalit Del Barco joins us from our studios in Culver City. Welcome.
7: Thank you so much.
0: Why do many in Hollywood hate this merger?
7: Well, this mega merger has a lot of vocal opponents who say it would be disastrous for the film industry. Actors, directors, writers, and filmmakers signed an open letter to try to block the merger. Here's Scottish actor Alan Cumming in a recent Instagram post.
8: This merger would mean thousands of job cuts, fewer films, and even higher prices. But it isn't a done deal.
7: And that's because attorneys general from 12 states, including California, are suing Paramount for antitrust violations. A judge in Northern California has set a trial for March.
0: What's the argument for the deal?
7: Well, David Ellison, who owns Paramount Skydance, continues to push for this $111 billion acquisition. On Tuesday, he talked to investors saying it would work.
9: Creating a stronger, well-capitalized, creative-first company with the scale to compete alongside Netflix, Amazon, Apple, and others, benefiting consumers, theatrical exhibition, and creators alike.
0: The head of Regal Cinemas recently released a statement supporting Paramount. What did he argue?
7: Eduardo Acuña is the CEO of Regal Cinema, the second largest movie theater chain in the country. And back in June, he was on a panel with other Hollywood leaders. It seemed then that he was still making up his mind about the Paramount deal.
10: I think they're doing great work. On the other hand, we're all concerned with consolidation just in general. In any industry in the world, consolidation usually doesn't bring the best.
7: Since then, Acuña says he met with Ellison and his team, and it comes down to trust. Acuña now says he believes they're sincere about their commitment to put 30 films a year into theaters with the combined studios. And he says a long fight in court will create more uncertainty and distractions and could damage the industry. But, you know, he's not the first theater owner to say this. Adam Aron, the CEO of the country's number one movie theater chain, AMC, has been backing the deal. And he argued in an op-ed recently that the combined movie studios are critical to the momentum being felt at the domestic box office.
0: So why does he think momentum at the box office should figure into this deal?
7: Well, both of the CEOs refer to the recent success of Christopher Nolan's film The Odyssey and the newest Spider-Man movie. Collectively, these hits have made history. They're primed to hit $1 billion at the box office this weekend. And that's a really big comeback for movie theaters that suffered through the COVID pandemic and film production shutdowns over the past 6 years. When Disney merged with Fox and Fox Searchlight in 2016, the combined studios made about half the number they did before separately. But these movie theater CEOs say they believe Ellison's promise to provide theaters with even more movies. Of course, we don't know if they'll be hits or if ticket prices will go up.
0: But other movie theater owners don't agree?
7: Well, that's right. In fact, Cinema United, the association of movie theater owners around the world, remains opposed to the Paramount Warner merger. CEO Michael O'Leary sent a memo to the members blasting the deal, saying he's skeptical of Ellison's promises to cinemas, and he noted that the combined company will carry a debt load of $80 billion a year.
0: So what's next for the proposed deal?
7: Well, if it doesn't close by the end of September, Paramount will have to start paying Warner Brothers shareholders $7 million a day. And while the antitrust trial in California looms, one of the Hollywood trade publications half-jokingly begged George Clooney and his A-list friends to save the day by buying Warner Brothers instead.
0: NPR culture correspondent Mandalit Del Barco in our studio in Culver City, thank you so much.
7: Thank you.
0: Much of the art looted by the Nazis during World War II, mostly from Jewish families, has been returned. But some of it's still out there, even after all these years. Silicon Valley may have a solution.
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0: That's later today on All Things Considered. 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You're listening to Weekend Edition from NPR News. Snails are slimy. That's not a news flash. But there's more to that goo of theirs than meets the eye. It may help inspire the fabrication of new materials. Here's NPR science reporter Ari Daniel.
12: Slime is splattered across the animal kingdom. Tubeworms produce mucus that glows. Hagfish can make buckets of slime in an instant. And then there are snails.
13: Snail slime is a natural work of art. Their complexity and functionality are mesmerizing.
12: Mariella Gobler is a PhD student in physical chemistry at the Max Planck Institute of Colloids and Interfaces in Germany. And she and her colleagues wanted to know more about the composition of the slime of a terrestrial species native to Central Europe called the brown-lipped snail.
13: The shell colors are nuances of yellow, white, brown, or pink.
12: These snails produce five types of mucus.
13: For different kinds of purposes.
12: Each with its own properties. First, there's a sticky yet slippery lubricant mucus used for locomotion, which allows a snail to adhere to a surface while gliding along with minimal friction. Then there are two types of defensive mucus.
13: When it feels stressed or threatened, it can produce either a foam, for example, to wash out small pests, or a sticky glue to immobilize them.
12: The snails use a protective mucus to seal themselves inside their shells in the winter. And finally, their adhesive mucus allows them to cling to everything from wood to plastic.
13: The versatility makes it a perfect model system to understand how it can tune these different types of mucus according to its needs.
12: Now, to study snail slime, you need snails.
13: We collected a specimen on a rainy day around the institute. We feed them cucumber and salad.
12: Then Gobler coaxed the snails to produce each of their five slimes, including the defensive mucuses, which she tricked the snails into secreting by tickling them.
13: And then collecting the mucus with a spatula that has a tiny spoon on its end.
12: Armed with a few drops of each mucus, the researchers analyzed the samples to determine their composition and found they all contain similar proteins but at different concentrations, plus distinct amounts of calcium and other ions, along with differences in how the slimes are secreted, give rise to the five varieties of mucus.
13: The more collagen and calcium were present, the stiffer, more cohesive and sticky the mucus became.
12: The protective mucus, for instance, contained tiny calcite crystals
13: that induce hardness and brittleness into the material at the same time, making it a perfect mechanical barrier during hibernation.
12: The research is published in the journal Science.
14: So there are immense potential applications. It could be cancer research, drug delivery, cosmetics.
12: Kaushik Mukhopadhyay is a materials scientist at the University of Central Florida who wasn't involved in the study. He says the lubricant mucus might be tweaked for use with catheters to help them glide into place in the body with less friction. The adhesive mucus, he says, could be developed into something to help seal a wound. In other words, there's much to learn from a slimy snail.
14: Nature is always smarter than us. We are just maybe 0.1% to what nature has synthesized. That's where we are right now.
12: So at least for the moment, the snails still have a head start. Ari Daniel, NPR, Ooze.
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0: This is Weekend Edition from NPR News. I'm Aisha Roscoe. The Pokemon Company is now the highest-grossing media franchise of all time, even bigger than Mickey Mouse in terms of total profits over time across its video games, trading cards, and other licensed merchandise. A new exhibit at the Field Museum in Chicago is drawing huge crowds by hitching its star to the Pokeverse, using fossil Pokemon to teach about hunting and collecting fossils in the real world. Jessica Popovac has the story.
1: In 1998, Arjun Man was 6 years old when kids across North America caught their first glimpse of the Pokemon cartoon.
2: And I remember coming home every day, the most excited kid in the world to see the next episode.
3: I wanna be the very best.
2: I think it's season one. They go underground to this like haven where there are fossil Pokemon still living. And they run into this big bad Aerodactyl.
4: Aerodactyl, an extinct flying Pokemon.
2: I was already interested in dinosaurs and fossils from a very young age. But that episode really called to me, and that's where I was like, oh man, like this stuff is like really cool.
1: He still thinks so. And today, as an assistant curator at the Field Museum, he studies fossils and prehistoric creatures for a living. After traveling around Japan for 5 years, the Pokemon Fossil Museum made its U.S. debut in May. It displays real-life fossils alongside Pokemon with similar features. Arjun was on the team of field scientists who adapted it for U.S. audiences. He says the Pokemon Company chose the Field Museum in part because of its vast fossil collection. The field's crown jewel, an Archaeopteryx fossil that is considered the most complete specimen in the world, sits next to a sculpture of the Archaeops Pokemon, the same one from that cartoon. I met 13-year-old Deacon Woodard inside the exhibit.
5: You're really seeing the comparisons between these fictional creatures and these once-alive large creatures. It's really something.
1: And next to the skull of Sue the T-Rex, a model of a Tyrantrum Pokemon.
5: And you can kind of see where the inspiration from the real animal went into the Pokemon, and I really recommend it to anyone.
1: Deacon said he loves Pokemon and dinosaurs, so his family traveled all the way from D.C. on their Pokemon pilgrimage. But 8-year-old Talia Pompalii from Galesburg, Illinois, she's all about the Pokemon.
6: What was your favorite part of the exhibit?
7: Singing on the Pokemon. I just like how they have tons of different colors, and some of them are cute, and some of them are fierce.
1: A very cute excavator Pikachu guides visitors through the exhibit, sporting a brown fedora and a red bandana around his neck. Little excavator Pikachu plushies are kept behind the counter at the exhibit store, where there was a huge line the day I visited, and a woman in a headset running crowd control.
8: This is the part of your 5-item limit, Coolio.
1: Because it's Pokemon, there's no shortage of exclusive merch. But Arjun Man and his scientist colleagues hope that the exhibit inspires visitors to collect more than plushies, hoodies, and cards.
2: The kind of take-home message in this exhibit is to get you to get out in nature and start collecting and engage in natural history and hopefully engage with science.
1: The final section of the exhibit has information on the joys of not just fossil hunting, but also bird watching and collecting insects.
2: Interestingly, the whole Pokemon genre was founded by a collector of insects, like an amateur entomologist. So really those roots are built into the genre.
1: He says it's part of the reason the exhibit makes sense and was so fun.
2: Working on this exhibit was definitely like a dream job. If I was kid me and I knew that I'd have the opportunity to do this, I would have like jumped through the roof or something like that.
1: However, he said he came into this work for the paleontology, which to adult him is even cooler than Pokemon. The Pokemon Fossil Museum runs at the Field Museum through April 11th and then is set to travel to another location in North America, TBD. For NPR News, I'm Jessica Popovac in Chicago.
0: Joshua Woke is a design engineer and amateur musician in New York City with a love for jazz and data sets.
9: So when I discovered that New York shows the location of every train always, I realized that I had to do something with it.
0: He built TrainJazz.com, which creates a jazz combo based on where every New York subway train is located at any given moment. On a late night visit to the site, like 2 a.m. on a weekend, when there are only about 400 trains running, you'll hear a quieter band. But rush hour, now we're talking about 1,000 trains. It'll sound more like this.
9: What makes it so perfect is jazz is never the same thing twice. The solos and the walking lines, they always change. That just really syncs perfectly with the trains because no two trains are ever in the same spot at once. So the website treats every line as a measure and the train's current position as a note along that measure. And then every 15 seconds, the measure loops, but the trains are really never in the same place at the same time, so it's different each loop.
0: Woke assigned each line its own instrument based on the history of jazz and trains in the city.
9: I take the L train everywhere and it's the only fully automated line. So I thought that like a closed hi-hat would be the perfect instrument just because it's so mechanical. The 1, 2, and 3 are the original lines of New York. So I gave them an upright bass just because I feel like that's the foundational instrument that brings jazz together. And then the A train is a jazz trombone in tribute to Duke Ellington's Take the A Train.
0: Woke can often be found in downtown Manhattan at the jazz venues, Smalls, and KGB Bar. But at home, sometimes he'll kick back to his own website.
9: My rule for making train jazz was, is this something I could listen to for 3 hours straight without finding it super annoying? And when I finally got to that point, it did become something that I would listen to.
0: Joshua Woke. You can tune in at trainjazz.com.

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1: Thin Mints, Adventure Poles, S'mores.
0: The Girl Scouts waiting outside your local grocery store? Sure can. Across the country, these young entrepreneurs move around 200 million boxes of cookies every year. And they do it all in the span of one cookie season. It's a major fundraising effort. The bakeries that make the cookies pay licensing fees to the national organization. That's after making commitments to buy and resell a certain number of boxes. And where the rubber hits the parking lot when it comes to that, the girls themselves. That's where filmmaker Alyssa Namias focused her camera. Her new documentary is called Cookie Queens, and she joins us now. Welcome to the program.
2: Hi, Aisha. Thank you so much for having me. It's great to be here.
0: How did you decide to focus on Girl Scout cookies as a subject for a movie?
2: So I was not a Girl Scout myself, but my mom was a Girl Scout, and so I'd always heard about it. This is my fourth feature documentary as a director, and my children, who at the time were 9 and 11, about 3 years ago when I started this project, they watched my last film called Art and Crimes by Crimes, and they liked it. And then afterwards at dinner, my daughter said, "But Mom, do you think you could make your next one one that we really want to share with our friends?" You know, at the time I sort of laughed, but then I also thought about it a lot and thought, there's got to be something that I can find that would work for young people, but also have, you know, themes and ideas that I could explore. The Girl Scout cookie sale came up, and I thought about not only, you know, it being a visually interesting world and could kind of span a lot of geography and life experiences, but also it was going to be something that I could explore in terms of what it means to come of age as a girl today and sort of how the world sees us and how we see ourselves and how those things aren't always synced up.
0: You know, I have to disclose, I was a Girl Scout for a little while. I made it to being a Brownie. That's as far as I got.
2: All right.
0: We meet a lot of Girl Scouts in this movie, but the film really follows these four young girls, Ara, Nikki, Olive, and Shannon Elizabeth. They have different motivations. Like, Nikki wants to be a top seller. Olive wants to keep breaking records. Ara wants to meet her sale goal for her first ever season, selling 55 boxes, if I remember correctly. Their parents have a lot of motivation too. And I was really fascinated because with Shannon Elizabeth, not only does she want to sell enough cookies so she can get to camp, so her camp will be paid for, but her parents need to sell enough cookies to keep them out of cookie debt, which I didn't know anything about.
2: Yeah, Girl Scout cookies, you know, you can take on as much as you want or as little as you want. Some families go big. Girls set their goals. Families can get those boxes up front if they want to have all those boxes, and then they are on the hook. Shannon Elizabeth's family takes on a significant amount of cookies, and they're a family who couldn't otherwise afford to send their daughter to this kind of camp. And so it means a lot to their daughter. It means a lot to them. So we're really feeling the sort of high stakes for both Shannon Elizabeth and her parents as they take on this really risky and audacious goal.
0: You can't just give the cookies back.
2: I know, right? Once the families decide to take on the cookies, you don't give it back. And I think that's something that, you know, for me is bigger than Girl Scouts and Girl Scout cookies, in the sense that when we look at our cultural landscape and our economy, there's so much that families take on for their kids, you know, whether it's education debt, healthcare, or activities and things like that. So I wanted the film to be able to show how that functions with something as simple as Girl Scout, as seemingly simple as Girl Scout cookies. And hopefully that also allows us to feel empathy around other big risks or goals that families take on for their kids.
0: Well, let's talk about Olive, because yes, she is a cookie selling machine. She seems to enjoy it, but it also seems clear that she feels pressure from her mom and from herself.
1: Everyone has like a place in the troop. My place is being the top seller, and that's like my role in the troop. And if I wasn't the top seller, what would I be, you know?
0: That's such a deep question for a young girl to ask. Like, what do you make of that stress and pressure that Olive and these other girls are under?
2: Yeah, she's 12 years old when she says that to her best friend. it's real. I relate to it both in looking back in my childhood and being an ambitious girl. And I look at it now, even as a professional, you know, as a filmmaker, and thinking about the goals we have and the identities that we forge for ourselves, and how sometimes those can put pressure on ourselves, whether that pressure is internal or external or both. And I feel that as a parent too, with my kids, like, you know, do we sometimes push too hard as parents? I think sometimes we do. And then also, are there ways in which kids can put undue pressure on themselves? I think so. And Olive articulates that so beautifully. And I think it's such a universal feeling that so many of us have.
0: We have to talk about Aura. She was one of my favorites. I just loved Aura. She had those big, cute cheeks, and she was just like, how could anyone resist her?
2: Well, yeah, so Aura's 5 years old in the film. She's in kindergarten. Yeah. And yeah, I mean, as soon as I saw her casting tape, my producer and I all were like, okay, well, she's in the film. It wasn't just her presence, but also her brilliance and her real desire to master the cookie program. Not only is she trying to figure out how to sell Girl Scout cookies, she's trying to figure out how the economy works. And I was impressed by how a five-year-old, and she's not the only one, how these young girls can understand so much, not only about how the economy works, but also about big questions that are sort of existential questions about it, like what is fair? You know, who should profit? And Aura starts to ask those questions, and it's just magic, because when a five-year-old asks, you're like, oh, that's a good question, you know?
0: There's a lot of footage of Girl Scouts selling cookies in this film. I bet plenty of people have found themselves in this situation before.
1: You kind of want to just bargain them to buying more cookies. Try to trick them to buy more cookies.
3: Just like if their favorite candy is Reese's, say we have
1: a cookie that just tastes like Reese's.
0: There's obviously a big emphasis on the girls being good salespeople. They're being taught to upsell,
2: They're definitely strategic.
0: Mm-hmm. But in your view, is that about giving these girls a skill, or does it lean more towards using them?
2: I think it's important for us as girls and women to learn how business works, how the economy works. It's a useful skill. We all live in the context of capitalism in America, and I think learning how that works and asking questions about it is important. In the film, we see the girls question, especially these top sellers, what their agency is. And so I think the girls question not only how much they're getting per box, but also the amount of agency and voice and power they have to determine how the rest of the money gets spent by their local councils.
0: That's Alyssa Namias. Her new documentary, Cookie Queens, is out now. Thank you so much for joining us.
2: Thank you, Aisha. Great to be here.

0: Welcome to All Things Considered from NPR News. I'm Rob Schmitz. Iran said today that it will not negotiate directly with the United States as long as the U.S. is in violation of an agreement the two countries reached in June. And President Trump has told Axios that he is now, quote, low-keying it, only semi-negotiating with Iran. Meanwhile, Iran-backed Houthi rebels claimed responsibility today for an attack on an oil facility in southwestern Saudi Arabia. Iran and its allies, sometimes referred to as the Axis of Resistance, have succeeded in complicating the war. The Houthis in Yemen, Hezbollah in Lebanon, and Iran-backed Iraqi militias have remained resilient and dangerous, writes Peter Salisbury in a provocative Foreign Affairs magazine article this month. Salisbury teaches at Columbia University's School of International and Public Affairs, and I call him up to ask how these groups are reshaping the war.
1: The Axis of Resistance is a network of non-state armed groups that Iran has been investing in for the last 20 to 40 years and has really built up the capacity of, to the extent that groups in Lebanon, Yemen, Iraq are all now launching drones, missiles at various adversaries, and in particular the Houthis. And the Iraqi groups are able to launch cross-border missile and drone attacks on Saudi Arabia and on commerce in the Red Sea in a way that has proved very difficult for the United States.
0: Is this a top-down structure, like with Tehran at the top, or how do power dynamics work within this?
1: Increasingly, these groups, while they're still very closely tied to Tehran, still very reliant on Iran, they have their own autonomous capabilities, their own supply lines, and have their own connections to one another and pool knowledge across what's less kind of a network and more an ecosystem. And that has allowed them, after a series of attacks by the United States and Israel over the past several years, to reconstitute themselves and continue to pose this kind of threat.
0: And describe the training of some of these groups and how involved Iran might be in that training.
1: So maybe 20, 25 years ago, Iran started really investing in training not just Hezbollah, who it's got this long-term investment in, and not just Hamas, which it had kind of this loose connection with throughout the 1990s, but really started building up a curriculum almost from basic military education up to higher education, so you can now be trained not just in basic military tactics, but in how to use relatively advanced drones and missiles, how to build them, including sending people off to technical training and even kind of higher institutes of learning in Iran, but also at training sites in Iraq, in Lebanon, in Yemen. They're not just sending them weapons and telling them which buttons to press.
0: On the note of weapons, you know, I'm curious, you know, how much of a role has the newer and cheaper technology that we've seen played, like the usage of drones in these groups' ability to wield power?
1: I mean, it's been transformative, frankly. Maybe 10, 15 years ago, the U.S.

0: their groups obtain these parts? I mean, are they obtaining them directly from China?
1: Yeah, pretty much. I mean, most of these groups now have their own fairly sophisticated international supply chains. They work with businessmen, with traders in China, across the world, in the Gulf, to get things onto ships and either brought into ports or smuggled that kind of last mile into the territory they control. So again, fundamentally different than 10, 15, 20 years ago, when most of what they got had to be shipped directly from Iran.
0: That's really interesting. How are the U.S. and its allies fighting these types of groups, knowing this type of power structure?
1: The assumptions behind Epic Fury and the assumptions behind things like the Trump administration's maximum pressure campaign was that they were powerful enough and that enough of the capabilities, the needs of these groups were concentrated in specific places, that they could simply kill the right number of people who had the knowledge needed to run these processes, blow up enough warehouses, manufacturing sites, along with doing all the things they've been doing to try and constrain their economies. And what they're learning now is that because the pool of knowledge needed to procure the parts, build the drones, get them up in the sky is actually sort of much more diffuse and distributed. The Israelis used to describe Iran and the Axis as an octopus with tentacles, which suggests this relatively simple, almost mechanistic structure. And really what you're dealing with something, it's like the difference between an old-fashioned telephone exchange where everything's routed through one site and the internet where everything kind of moves through 100 different places all at once before your data, your information gets to you.
0: So given how decentralized and diffuse this network is, what kind of new strategy might be needed for the U.S. and its allies?
1: It's going to be very difficult to uproot these groups because it's not just affecting conflicts in the Middle East. It's affecting conflicts all over the world, from Ukraine to Sudan to Ethiopia and beyond. And it's going to become an even bigger challenge for powerful states and for peace and security everywhere in the coming months, years, decades.
0: That is Peter Salisbury. He's a professor at Columbia University's School of International and Public Affairs. Thank you.
1: Thanks so much for having me.
0: What happens when you're washing your clothes or just trying to get a sip of water and the tap runs dry? Stay with us. In today's program, we'll hear from our reporter in Puerto Rico about the impact of water rationing there. First, though, we'll turn to NPR science correspondent Yuki Noguchi to talk to us about what has made this a record summer for foodborne illnesses. This week, confirmed cases of cyclosporiasis, which causes diarrhea, top 10,000. The Centers for Disease Control and Prevention have also traced several hundred cases of salmonella to Mexican jalapeno peppers. Yuki, these illnesses sound pretty worrisome. How bad is this year compared to others?
2: Well, you know, let's just start with the biggest outbreak, cyclospora. It shows up every summer, but this year may beat the previous case record by 10 to 20 fold. Now, this is a parasite that thrives in heat, and of course, it's been very hot. Mm-hmm. But another factor is mass production. And, you know, just the consolidation of the food business makes for mass outbreaks. The biggest cyclospora outbreak, you know, began with tainted iceberg lettuce from Taylor Farms in Mexico, which then traveled to Michigan and Ohio, including Taco Bell's and Walmart's. Those two states alone have confirmed 17,000 cases, many of which have yet to be reflected in the CDC's data. You know, so numbers here are undercounted and delayed. The Salmonella bacteria outbreak is much smaller, 345 confirmed cases so far, but it's also widespread, you know, 27 states, again, because of national distribution in this case. Jalapenos grown in Sinaloa, Mexico, then brought to the U.S. by Coast Citrus distributors and served at popular restaurants like Chipotle and Qdoba, both of which have stopped serving them.
0: So you mentioned that these cases are often undercounted. Do we know by how much?
2: You know, probably not. They often actually can't track the source of outbreaks either. It's just not easy to track because, you know, for example, diarrhea is common, you know, with cyclospora. It can take 2 weeks for symptoms to show. So you may not recall what you ate. You may not see your doctor and therefore never get tested. And most people, in fact, get better on their own anyway without an antibiotic. But, you know, this year's numbers, there's just new data challenges because the Trump administration slashed public health agencies and budgets last year,

0: especially at the CDC and the Food and Drug Administration, and those fund state and local food safety programs. So for many states, those cuts are affecting the ground game against pathogens. And not only do they get less federal support, you know, in the form of surveillance or response coordination, they also have fewer staff, you know, to interview patients and investigate. Bob Custard, for example, is a sanitation and food safety consultant working with local governments in West Virginia, and he said this.
1: The system has been weakened. If you're not getting the reporting from the local level, it doesn't roll up to the state level and then roll up to the national level.
0: Yeah, so, you know, those delays are affecting the CDC's case numbers, often by over a month.
2: So, Yuki, we do not know the scope of this, but what can consumers do to try and stay safe here?
0: Well, the key is hand washing, you know, and washing fresh produce.
2: Okay.
0: Both cyclospora and salmonella come from food or water contaminated with feces. So you can, you know, peel off the outer layer of lettuce and rinse the crevices of your berries. You know, remember that this year's big outbreaks involve big produce suppliers. So you might try buying from local, small suppliers, you know, farm markets, that kind of thing. But do not stop eating fresh produce. That's a concern because, you know, healthy foods help fight obesity and related conditions. And you don't want to trade one public health problem for another.
2: That was Yuki Noguchi, who covers science for NPR. Yuki, thanks so much.
0: Thank you.

0: This is All Things Considered from NPR News. I'm Rob Schmitz. The U.S. territory of Puerto Rico is running out of water. The government there has begun rationing, cutting water to people's homes on a rotating schedule. Reservoirs are running dry amid a drought. But water infrastructure on the Caribbean island has also been deteriorating for decades. NPR's Adrian Florido takes us there.
1: In the center of the capital, San Juan, Sonia Palacios lives in one of the many neighborhoods in Puerto Rico where running water is no longer a sure thing. Her apartment's on the ground floor of a three-story building.
2: Do you have water right now?
3: I'll show you.
1: She walks to a faucet on the side of her apartment and turns the knob.
2: Nothing.
3: Not a drop.
2: Not a drop.
3: Not a drop.
1: Although Puerto Rico officially began rationing water last week, many people, like Palacios, have been coping with dry taps for months now. Sometimes she gets water for a full day or two, sometimes just for an hour, often not a drop for days, with no warning or explanation from the public water utility.
3: So you get paralyzed because you cannot begin laundry, because what happens if you are washing your clothes and the water ends? What do you do with all that clothes on that machine with soap? What do you do with that?
1: She limits her showers. She uses paper towels to clean her dishes. She uses buckets and bins to store water whenever she can fill them. And she shows me all the empty gallons of water she's had to buy for drinking.
3: But why do I have to be buying water from the supermarket when I am supposed to be drinking water from the faucet? How come I have to do that?
1: The 180,000 homes and businesses now affected by the government's new rationing plan will lose their running water between 3 and 4 days a week. On television, the governor, Jennifer Gonzalez-Colon, said the cuts will continue until there's enough rain to replenish the island's reservoirs, which have run dangerously low amid Puerto Rico's driest summer in more than a century. We're facing a reality that's not within our control, the governor said. It's not raining. It's an explanation that many people here are not buying because the problems started months before the drought. People have been calling on the governor and the president of the island's public water utility to resign. They think they're mismanaging and further compromising the island's already fragile water system. Alfredo Cuyar said the drought is a problem, but not the only reason people don't have water.
4: People are suffering in Puerto Rico because of the poor management, ineptitude, and incompetence.
1: Cuyar leads a coalition of citizens who think the problems began when the governor fired longtime leaders of the water utility and installed people who didn't know how to operate the old and complex network of pipes and valves.
4: All of the experience, knowledge, expertise went out the door. And, well, we've been in a crisis ever since. For 30 months, we've been on the crisis.
1: The governor's office did not respond to a request for comment about this accusation, but she and the head of the utility have publicly said they have things under control and are working to improve the system. But by the government's own admission, the water system is in bad shape. A government report found that more than 60% of Puerto Rico's clean water is lost through leaky pipes before it ever reaches people's homes. In the community of Rio Piedras, Noemi Davis is scraping debris away from a little broken pipe in front of the abandoned house next door. It's been leaking for more than a year.
5: So many people suffering the lack of water, and to see this water just wasting over here is frustrating. It's clean water that some people don't have for many days.
1: She says she's been pleading with the water utility, but no one's ever come to fix it. Her husband, Reynaldo Velasquez, says, look around. These sorts of leaks are everywhere. And he's right.
6: Maybe you'll see, well, it's just a little water coming out, but you multiply that by the thousands coming out in Puerto Rico, then it's going to add up to the problem. So, yeah, we need to fix it.
1: There will be no quick fix to Puerto Rico's crumbling water system. And because there's not much rain in the forecast, many here are worried about how long the water restrictions will last. Adrian Florido, NPR News, San Juan, Puerto Rico.
0: During World War II, the Nazis looted more than 600,000 works of art, mostly owned by Jews. In the decades since, there's been an effort to get these works back to their owners, but it's not easy, and roughly a fifth of them have still not been returned. Now a new AI chatbot might be making that complicated process a little simpler, NPR's Chloe Veltman reports.
7: Some Jewish families and institutions know that art may have been taken from them during World War II, but reclaiming it is often a long and fraught process.
8: There's no central repository, no database that's telling you where that art is.
7: Joel Greenberg is the founder of Art Ashes. The nonprofit helps families track down and recover Nazi-looted art. Greenberg says on top of locating the missing art, the rightful owners need to prove it was stolen from them in the first place.
8: And then to recreate the historical record of what actually happened to the family and the family's art is also very difficult because those records, if they exist, are spread among different repositories around the world.
7: There are dozens of archives containing records of these missing artworks in a variety of languages and formats.
8: If you could create a system that could scan all the databases that have the Nazi looted art records, that would be very, very useful.
7: A team at Santa Clara University in Silicon Valley is aspiring to do just that.
9: We are applying AI tools to make it easier to make the kinds of connections that seasoned researchers would have to spend a long time having to do manually.
7: This is Michael Santoro. The business school professor says his team's new chatbot, the AI Provenance Assistant, is testing how artificial intelligence could eventually make it easier for people to search archives of stolen art. Right now, Santoro says the tool is only scraping records from one database, that of the Jeu de Paume Museum in Paris. The Nazis warehoused tens of thousands of looted artworks and other cultural objects at the museum during the war and kept elaborate records, records that are now available for anyone to search online. But Santoro says his AI tool is more intuitive because it does not require users to deal with drop-down menus and input keywords into boxes.
9: By enabling ordinary language queries to be made of art databases.
7: By ordinary language, Santoro means you can type a question using everyday words into the chatbot's interface online. For example, what artworks belong to Hugo Simon? And the bot will bring up a list of more than 70 belonging to the late Jewish banker and art collector, including stolen works by Picasso and Canaletto.
10: This project shows promise.
7: Carla Chapreau teaches cultural property law at the University of California, Berkeley. She says tools like the AI Provenance Assistant will be more useful when they encompass many databases, not just one. Chapreau also says these chatbots should link to digitized copies of the original archival records, such as confiscation and claim files, since the answers provided by AI and the underlying database are susceptible to errors.
10: It's all speculative if you can't look at the evidence, and the evidence is in the primary sources.
7: Some people who specialize in tracking down looted artworks from World War II, like Mark Mazurowski, are less optimistic about AI's potential to streamline his field of expertise.
11: People find looted art without resorting to AI.
7: Mazurowski is a co-founder of the Holocaust Art Restitution Project. He says many archives remain undigitized and are subject to data privacy laws. This drastically limits the pool of data an AI tool can scrape.
11: Even if they are published on the internet, how are you going to interpret all that alphabet soup? These are really complex cases.
7: Meanwhile, the team behind the AI Provenance Assistant at Santa Clara University say they plan to expand their tool to include more databases. They also hope, down the road, to apply AI to finding and repatriating African, Asian and pre-Columbian art as well. Chloe Veltman, NPR News.
0: Next month will mark 30 years of the death of a rap legend.
12: Grab your Glocks when you see Tupac. Call the cops when you see Tupac.
0: In September of 1996, Tupac Shakur died following a drive-by shooting near the Las Vegas Strip. For decades, the mystery of who was behind his killing plagued the public, but no one had ever been charged. That is, until just a few years ago. In 2023, police charged Dwayne Davis, also known as Keefe D, with organizing Shakur's murder. The trial begins tomorrow. Joining us now is journalist Ben Westhoff. He's also the author of Original Gangsters, where he writes about the Tupac Shakur murder investigation. Welcome.
13: Thank you for having me.
0: So let's be specific here. Davis is not charged with pulling the trigger. The actual person police suspected as the gunman, Orlando Anderson, was killed in an unrelated shooting in 1998. So what exactly is Dwayne Davis charged with here?
13: He's charged with providing the murder weapon and basically orchestrating the killing.
0: And bring us back to that night in Las Vegas when Tupac Shakur was killed. Who was involved? What was happening?
13: Tupac was in Las Vegas for the Mike Tyson fight, actually. And so after the fight, Tupac and his group got into an altercation with a guy named Baby Lane, who was a member of the Southside Crips from Compton. And they got in a fight, and Tupac is actually seen on camera stomping this guy and beating him. And it wasn't too much longer after that when this group of people affiliated with the guy who got stomped allegedly came and killed him right on the Las Vegas Strip.
0: And now Dwayne Davis has been arrested for this. What led to Dwayne Davis's arrest and now the trial?
13: Well, he has kind of been talking about this case for a long time. And he was originally charged with drug dealing with PCP-related charges. And so as part of a plea bargain, he talked to a LAPD cop named Greg Kading and basically laid out what actually happened, according to him, and, you know, said he didn't pull the trigger himself, but his nephew did, the one who got stomped. Keefe D also later published a book seemingly admitting to the crimes.
0: So he actually wrote a book in which he said, hey, I did this?
13: Well, it was kind of in the O.J. style, you know, if I did it, sort of thing, except that it was very self-incriminating, but the defense is now arguing that since he had a co-author for the book, it can't always be clear if it's him talking or the co-author talking.
0: Is this a slam dunk case in your mind?
13: I think so. I mean, we've known about these details for so long. He seems to have admitted so much of it that I would think so. The only aspect is that a lot of what he's being charged with can't really be corroborated otherwise. There were three other men with him in the car that night, but all three of them are dead. And so it's just sort of his own story is all we really have to go on.
0: And he, of course, is facing life in prison if convicted. What have we heard from people who were close to Tupac Shakur, his friends, his family?
13: I think the main thing we've heard is, why have we not had resolution in this case?
0: Right.
13: It's been 30 years. And it's not like there haven't been leads. There have been, in fact, you know, multiple LAPD investigations.
0: So after his death, Tupac Shakur became sort of a mythical figure in many ways. You know, there's so many theories about his killing. Some even believe that he was still alive. Why do you think his story became such a kind of a pop culture legend?
13: Tupac really captured, you know, not just the zeitgeist of his time. He was really popular while he was alive, but in death, he almost became more popular, and not just as a musician and not even really just as a cultural figure, but as a sort of almost political prophet. You know, his words, his lyrics, and also the things that he said in interviews still resonate today. He was very much for, you know, empowerment for African-American people. And a lot of what he said kind of predicted the Black Lives Matter movement in a way.
0: That is Ben Westhoff, a journalist and author of Original Gangsters. He's been speaking about the Tupac Shakur trial that begins tomorrow. Thanks.
13: Great to talk with you.

0: This is All Things Considered from NPR News. Have you ever had an awkward moment? Let's be real. Who hasn't? I mean, I might be having one right now. Awkward. Anyway, turns out embracing awkwardness can be a good thing. Here's Andy Tagle from NPR's Life Kit.
1: If you're often visited by the ghosts of humiliation's past, maybe when you're just trying to sleep or when a familiar song comes on, it might help to know that there's an actual term people use for these mental intruders: cringe attacks. These flashbacks might feel random, but
2: a time that you were really, really afraid or really angry, anything that's like emotionally heightened is going to stick in our brains.
1: Melissa Dahl is a writer and the author of Cringeworthy, A Theory of Awkwardness. The thing about embarrassment, she says, it's not universal. It's relative, uniquely formed by our culture, our social context, and our sense of self to help guide us back to the safety of our clans. So you might look at these memories as alarm bells. Remember, stick with the group. Don't stray too far from the cave.
2: And if you were cast out, you would be like, you know, eaten by a saber-toothed tiger or something like that. And it's always treated as if that doesn't apply to today.
1: But we all know there can still be real consequences when we don't follow social norms.
2: Isolation and loneliness is incredibly damaging. We still depend on social connection for our health and well-being and just general happiness.
1: So embarrassment is a pro-social tendency that can be positive in a lot of ways. For example, one study out of UC Berkeley from 2011 suggested that people who were more easily embarrassed were seen as more trustworthy and more generous than their less easily embarrassed counterparts. But of course, that doesn't help how much embarrassment can sting in the moment. So what can you do about it? One thing to remember is that your self-conscious feelings aren't always accurate. Take this famous study out of Cornell that Dahl told me about on something called the spotlight effect.
2: And it's basically like we assume more people are paying attention to our faults and our embarrassing missteps than they are.
1: So in this study, researchers put a bunch of participants in a room and then had one person show up 5 minutes later.
2: And they made them wear a really silly t-shirt.
1: Really silly. It featured a large picture of Barry Manilow.
2: Afterwards, they asked them, okay, how many people do you think will remember that you're wearing this ridiculous t-shirt?
1: T-shirt wearing participants guessed that number would be about half. In reality, less than a quarter remembered who was on the shirt.
2: Which kind of cracks me up because the advice typically goes like, oh, like no one's paying attention to you anyway. And like, that's not actually what the study found. Like some people are, just not as many people as we think.
1: So relax. Even if you showed up to that meeting with a rip in your pants, chances are most of the people in the room didn't notice or didn't mind. If you're frequented by the same intense, embarrassing memories, there are some other things you can try to soften the edges a bit. One study showed that if you can shift your focus to other details surrounding a cringe attack, like what furniture was in the room at the time, you might be able to lessen the strength of the emotion tied to that memory. But you could also just, you know, try giving yourself a break or maybe even a pat on the back.
2: Thank God I'm cringing over my past self because that suggests some personal growth, hopefully.
1: Dahl says the more you can lighten up and laugh it off, the better. Because embarrassment can be isolating, but it doesn't have to be.
2: These feelings are just so wrapped up in empathy and connectedness. Even if it's horrible in the moment, you just have to remember that, like, it's going to make a really good story eventually.
1: For NPR's Life Kit, I'm Andy Tagle.
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3: Democrats aren't known for making faith a centerpiece of their campaigns, but Democratic U.S. Senate nominee in Texas, James Tallarico, is doing just that.
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3: The race to the November midterms as control of the U.S. Senate hangs in the balance. That's on the next morning edition from NPR News.

0: This is All Things Considered from NPR News. I'm Rob Schmitz. Today is the end of a week-long annual celebration by Grateful Dead fans known as the Days Between. That's between the date of Jerry Garcia's birthday and the date of his death in August 1995. And we have with us here in the studio Felix Contreras, wearing, of course, a tie-dye shirt. He's one of several very dedicated Deadheads here at NPR. Felix, welcome.
1: Hey, thanks for having me, man.
0: So tell us why this summer, the Days Between celebration, was just a little bit different.
1: Okay, it's the first time in 61 years that there are no summer tours by any of the principal original members. And it's especially noteworthy after the passing of Bob Weir, who was one of those original members, in January of this year. My NPR music colleague Isabella Gomez Sarmiento and I decided to hit the road to take stock of the band's legacy. So early in the summer, we went to Monte Rio, California, for a festival headlined by Graham Lesh, who was the son of original member Phil Lesh, playing Grateful Dead music in a small amphitheater along the Russian River in Northern California. That's the band playing Touch of Grey, Graham Lesh and friends playing Touch of Grey. You know, we were surrounded by tons of folks that were just so excited about keeping the Grateful Dead style of music alive, and most of all, the community of fans to keep it going. All of this in the shade of beautiful redwood trees.
0: Felix, this is, how did you get this assignment? This is awesome. So as part of your reporting, you did a call out to listeners to learn how they became Deadheads. And I'm just curious, what did you hear?
1: You know, we heard from people from all walks of life, from farmers to West Point graduates. And the answers reflected that variety of personal connection to the band's songbook. Everybody has a different story. Right. Here's Gia Pisto, who sent us this from Columbia, Missouri.
2: My sister was actually a big fan of the Grateful Dead in the early 90s. And when she died in 2011... we gathered and we sang Broke Down Palace in her memory. And I can't really speak the words to fully describe what I feel when I listen to the Dead or even see a bumper sticker on a fellow fan's car, but I can say that I feel my sister.
1: Very emotional connections coming from Gio Pisto. Yeah. Well, listener Jim Labrie showed how a random guy sitting next to him at a concert helped him see the light.
3: The Dead began playing He's Gone, but I was confused by the song being played at a much slower tempo. I quickly asked my new friend, "Why are they playing it so slowly?" He sort of half smiled and looked at me and said, "Are you in a hurry?" Right then, I was hooked.
0: Broke Down Palace, He's Gone. Those are two of my favorite Dead songs. I mean, the band, of course, has an incredible musical legacy, but they were also influential in sort of non-musical ways. What did you discover about that?
1: You know, one of the stops we made was to the library at the University of California, Santa Cruz, which holds the band's papers, and I'm using air quotes on that, okay?
0: Their papers.
1: Because the band left a visual bread trail of things like the newsletters they sent to fans in the early 70s. They also created a ticket agency. They sold their own tickets, and the fans sent in elaborately designed envelopes along with their money orders for tickets. Those are also in the collection, which also includes the mid-60s early psychedelic concert posters, which reflect a major countercultural artistic shift that the band was part of back then.
0: I mean, those posters are a legend. I mean, I hear there's also a vault of recordings somewhere, right?
1: The band, check this out, the band recorded just about every single concert they ever played in the 30 years before Jerry Garcia died. And all of those recordings, plus tape of their studio albums, unreleased tracks, other recorded music, is in a vault administered by Rhino Entertainment. And once a year, they release an elaborately designed multi-CD box set featuring specific tours, venues, cities, or shows. And what we're hearing right now is from the iconic May 8th, 1977 show in Barton Hall on the Cornell campus, 5877. That recording, by the way, was added to the National Recording Registry at the Library of Congress in 2012. They say that they accepted it because of its cultural and historical significance.
0: Amazing. I mean, we mentioned earlier that your goal was to learn who and what will carry the band's legacy. What conclusion did you and Isabella land on there?
1: You know, we kept coming across the idea and the fact that the music will survive in as many different ways as there are people who will listen, whether by Grateful Dead cover bands or other groups in the jam band scene. But what pulls all this together is the community created when you're in a crowd listening to Grateful Dead songs. And that's, this band creates a camaraderie unlike any I've ever experienced. It's really about shared ethos, shared history, and the songs.

0: were played. There are lessons in the lyrics that are both celebrations and meditations, like in this song, like Ripple, which you're hearing now, which is full of beautiful poetry. And that wordless chorus at the end creates community the moment you sing along with it, whether in a stadium full of other true believers or at an open mic in a local cafe.
1: That was one of my favorites. That was NPR's Felix Contreras, host of Alt Latino. And for more of Felix's reporting, the Grateful Dead's legacy lives on at the NPR app. Head to the Music tab and check out the full series playlist featuring all of Felix and Isabella's reporting. It's called The Ripple Effect, of course. Felix, thanks so much for coming in today.
0: Thanks for having me, man.
1: The biggest movie of the summer is undoubtedly Christopher Nolan's The Odyssey.
2: Remember, a wife, a son, home.
1: Now, The Odyssey has garnered acclaim from both fans and critics and is on track to becoming one of the biggest box office hits of Nolan's career. His last film, the three-hour biopic Oppenheimer, won 7 Oscars, including Best Picture and Best Director.
3: We're in a race against the Nazis, and I know what it means if the Nazis have a bomb.
1: I think we all know what that means. This is many of us asking, just how good is Christopher Nolan? Does his name belong among the greatest film directors of all time? Well, I'm going to pose these questions to a Nolan fan, all things considered producer Mark Rivers, who produces our Cineplexity segment, and a not-so-great fan of Mr. Nolan, NPR science editor and correspondent Jeff Brumfiel. Hello to you both.
4: Hey, Rob.
5: Hi, Rob.
1: Okay, I'm just going to get this out of the way. Is Christopher Nolan overrated? Is he underrated? Is he mid,
4: I think he's in the middle. Maybe not. I wouldn't say mid. I'd say properly rated. I mean, listen, I don't think even Nolan would say that he is above reproach. But I would say that he is the preeminent filmmaker of our generation, or of this generation. He is the filmmaker who matters the most to the movies as an event, as a communal experience, as a popular art form to be debated and enjoyed. When the industry is facing such existential threats, Nolan is kind of the ambassador for the movie still mattering.
1: Mark Rivers coming hot out the gate. Jeff, I feel like you may have a differing
4: take.
1: He's
4: just sighing already.
5: Like, 30 years from now, no one will care about Christopher Nolan.
1: Wow.
5: He has no staying power. He's of this moment.
4: HR.
5: He may be
4: HR.
5: The best we can do, which is a sad commentary on the state of Hollywood. The best a male director can do right now. Mm-hmm, but nah.
1: Jeff,
5: he's no good.
1: I want you to back that opinion up.
5: Well, I can't. I can't back that up.
4: He can't because he's not correct.
1: Wow. This is already getting heated in here. So I'm just going to interrupt this with, I'd like to talk about his latest film, The Odyssey. Where does this film rank in his sort of filmography for you, Mark?
4: The Odyssey is kind of in the middle tier of his films for me.
1: Okay.
4: I think in these really puny times on screen, like anything that with this kind of spectacle kind of deserves to be seen. But I feel like what happens when a film this big is that the flaws of a filmmaker are rendered just as big. So, you know, people have talked about his problems writing female characters. I think sometimes he doesn't let his scenes like breathe. They can feel very crowded and rustic. He's kind of smothering the scene with score, with the way that the pace of the editing. He makes you feel the physical sensations of a scene, right? Like you feel like you're on the ship with Odysseus as the storms are rocking his ship, right? You feel like you're in the Trojan horse with his soldiers. Nolan's good at making you feel the physical sensations of a sequence, but he's not as good at making you feel the emotional stakes or emotional sensations.
1: I would agree with you on that, Mark. I saw this film yesterday and I honestly thought it was stunning. I saw it in IMAX theater. Mm-hmm. And you felt what everyone on the screen was feeling. You know, the score was incredible. But again,
4: the score is score.
1: Much like many of Nolan's films, I feel like a lot of his films drown in their scores. But I digress. Jeff, I want to go back to you here, and I'm sure you're going to give us even more hate.
5: I mean, okay, so I thought it was, like, the most typical of Nolan, all right? And a real disservice to The Odyssey. I mean, the Mediterranean, for those of us who have visited, and for those of us who have sort of some, I would say, cultural ties to it, it's a lively place. It's a place full of emotion and color and beauty.
1: And Cyclops.
5: And Cyclops. And The Odyssey was drab. I mean, it could have been like the Hebrides, you know, those islands on the northern edge of England. You know, it was drab and colorless. The Sirens, the most alluring song that is supposed to exist on Earth, was rendered by Christopher Nolan as sad clarinets and Matt Damon screaming.
1: So, Jeff, I'm going to turn to you because you came out of the gates kind of raging against Christopher
4: ranting
1: Nolan.
4: And raving.
1: Is there a single Nolan film that you think is okay?
5: Yeah, I mean, one of his breakout movie, Memento, which was about this guy who had, like, amnesia. He couldn't remember anything, and the whole movie was him trying to figure out what was going on.
6: It's my memory.
7: Amnesia.
6: No. It's different from that. I have no short-term memory. I know who I am. I know all about myself. I just, since my injury, I can't make new memories. Everything fades.
5: Memento was revolutionary in a lot of ways, right? I mean, it really introduced sort of this asynchronous storytelling, and it's a great movie. You won't hear me argue about Memento.
1: So, Jeff, what does Nolan do in that film well, in your opinion?
5: I think for me, it was the first time seeing Nolan doing his tricks, but he has really basically been doing the same tricks ever since, so it gets a little tedious after a while. And I think the fact it was a mystery, you know, it was sort of... It unraveled and delivered on the promise of, like, you were going to learn what happened to this guy. Mm-hmm. And it was small. You know, It was very intimate in a way that future Nolan movies have not been.
1: So, Mark, what are your top three Nolan films?
4: All right, so top three, going backwards. Three, Memento. Two, The Dark Knight.
8: And why do you want to kill me?
9: I don't want to kill you. What would I do without you?
4: And Oppenheimer.
1: Oppenheimer. Really like Oppenheimer.
4: I think Oppenheimer has some of the issues that the Odyssey has, but it works more. I think so. This is the story about the so-called father of the atomic bomb, right? And I think there's a really kind of like intricate web of like consequence going on in this movie. The way power shifts, like in this film, power looks like the Trinity test, but power also looks like the army general deciding not to bomb Kyoto because he and his wife vacation there. I think Oppenheimer doesn't get enough credit for just how like intricate the movie is, and all the things that it's like juggling and exploring.
1: Okay, so you're hitting on something that he does well. Anything else for either of you that you think that Nolan does well that is sort of a hallmark thing that which is why people enjoy his films?
5: Go ahead, Mark.
4: I mean, I think. This is a guy, I mean, so one of the critiques we've kind of mentioned is maybe he doesn't know how to write female characters well, which I think in some cases can be fair. I don't know if he knows how to write male characters that well. I don't really go to Nolan
1: maybe it's not about
4: for
1: the characters.
4: You know, I think Nolan has really cool movie ideas, not necessarily people ideas. Right. So, you know, in Inception, his 2010 film.
10: I specialize in a very specific type of security. Subconscious security.
11: You talk about dreams.
4: You know, he builds this rotating hallway during like one fight. That's pretty cool. or the truck flip in The Dark Knight. Or, you know, what if, you know, in Dunkirk, his film about the Dunkirk evacuation in World War II.
12: Right. You can practically see it from here.
13: What?
12: Home.
4: What if these different lines of action were happening in different timelines or different time frames? So I go for like, what is he going to show me? I don't really go for what is he going to reveal to me about the human experience.
5: I agree. I think he does a good action sequence, a good sequence in general. Like
4: set pieces. Yeah. I think he's really gotten at something about the way men, particularly white men, can kind of take what's going on in their head and like impose it upon the rest of the world without thinking about the consequences of this. That applies to Batman, that applies to Oppenheimer, that applies to Insomnia, a very underappreciated film from 2002. You know, these men are saying, I'm going to live in my own reality or kind of create my own reality, take what facts that will work for me, and forget the rest.
5: That actually gets at the core of kind of what I find annoying about Christopher Nolan. I do think he is a man director for men. But I think he's got one sort of note, which is a note that really has resonated in this era, which is like men not understanding how they fit in the kind of post, you know, feminist era. And and so he has a lot. All his characters are the same character, the masculine, violent man who doesn't know how to fit into the world. And I find it so boring.
1: So here's an idea. I mean, is there anything that either of you want to see from Nolan in his future work?
4: Jeff?
5: Woman lead. Let's just have him do a movie with all women.
4: Just to see if he can handle it.
5: Why not?
4: You know, I kind of similar to that. I would love to see him work with a female screenwriter, or maybe just another screenwriter, and it's just to see how that might rein him in or like temper his approach. I would love to see that, and also maybe half the budget of the Odyssey, maybe even a third of the budget of the Odyssey. Like let's impose some financial constraints on him and see what he does with that.
1: That shouldn't be difficult. That was NPR's Mark Rivers and Jeff Brumfield. Thanks to you both.
4: Thank you.
5: Thank you.
1: That's all from us tonight. We're going to go out on Broke Down Palace, my own personal favorite Grateful Dead song. Thanks for listening to All Things Considered, and what a long, strange trip it has been.

0: Welcome to All Things Considered from NPR News. I'm Rob Schmitz. Iran said today that it will not negotiate directly with the United States as long as the U.S. is in violation of an agreement the two countries reached in June. And President Trump has told Axios that he's now, quote, low-keying it, only semi-negotiating with Iran. Meanwhile, Iran-backed Houthi rebels claimed responsibility today for an attack on an oil facility in southwestern Saudi Arabia. Iran and its allies, sometimes referred to as the Axis of Resistance, have succeeded in complicating the war. The Houthis in Yemen, Hezbollah in Lebanon, and Iran-backed Iraqi militias have remained resilient and dangerous, writes Peter Salisbury in a provocative Foreign Affairs magazine article this month. Salisbury teaches at Columbia University's School of International and Public Affairs, and I call him up to ask how these groups are reshaping the war.
1: The Axis of Resistance is a network of non-state armed groups that Iran has been investing in for the last 20 to 40 years and has really built up the capacity of, to the extent that groups in Lebanon, Yemen, Iraq are all now launching drones, missiles at various adversaries, and in particular the Houthis. And the Iraqi groups are able to launch cross-border missile and drone attacks on Saudi Arabia and on commerce in the Red Sea in a way that has proved very difficult for the United States.
0: Is this a top-down structure, like with Tehran at the top, or how do power dynamics work within this?
1: Increasingly, these groups, while they're still very closely tied to Tehran, still very reliant on Iran, they have their own autonomous capabilities, their own supply lines, and have their own connections to one another and pool knowledge across what's less kind of a network and more an ecosystem. And that has allowed them, after a series of attacks by the United States and Israel over the past several years, to reconstitute themselves and continue to pose this kind of threat.
0: And describe the training of some of these groups and how involved Iran might be in that training.
1: So maybe 20, 25 years ago, Iran started really investing in training not just Hezbollah, who it's got this long-term investment in, and not just Hamas, which it had kind of this loose connection with throughout the 1990s, but really started building up a curriculum almost from basic military education up to higher education, so you can now be trained not just in basic military tactics, but in how to use relatively advanced drones and missiles, how to build them, including sending people off to technical training and even kind of higher institutes of learning in Iran, but also at training sites in Iraq, in Lebanon, in Yemen. They're not just sending them weapons and telling them which buttons to press.
0: On the note of weapons, you know, I'm curious, you know, how much of a role has the newer and cheaper technology that we've seen played, like the usage of drones in these groups' ability to wield power?
1: I mean, it's been transformative, frankly. Maybe 10, 15 years ago, the US and other Western powers were able to limit access to advanced weapons because they controlled most of the technology, most of the parts, what are known as intermediate goods that were flowing around the world. Fast forward a decade and a half, a lot of what goes into Houthi drones, Hezbollah drones, the Iranian drones as well, are manufactured very cheaply at large scale in China in particular. So the choke point for those goods has moved.
0: How do these particular

0: structure.
1: The assumptions behind epic fury and the assumptions behind things like the Trump administration's maximum pressure campaign was that they were powerful enough and that enough of the capabilities, the needs of these groups were concentrated in specific places that they could simply kill the right number of people who had the knowledge needed to run these processes, blow up enough warehouses, manufacturing sites, along with doing all the things they've been doing to try and constrain their economies. And what they're learning now is that because the pool of knowledge needed to procure the parts, build the drones, get them up in the sky is actually sort of much more diffuse and distributed. The Israelis used to describe Iran and the Axis as an octopus with tentacles, which suggests this relatively simple, almost mechanistic structure. And really what you're dealing with something, it's like the difference between an old-fashioned telephone exchange where everything's routed through one site and the internet where everything kind of moves through 100 different places all at once before your data, your information gets to you.
0: So given how decentralized and diffuse this network is, what kind of new strategy might be needed for the U.S. and its allies?
1: It's going to be very difficult to uproot these groups because it's not just affecting conflicts in the Middle East. It's affecting conflicts all over the world, from Ukraine to Sudan to Ethiopia and beyond. And it's going to become an even bigger challenge for powerful states and for peace and security everywhere in the coming months, years, decades.
0: That is Peter Salisbury. He's a professor at Columbia University's School of International and Public Affairs. Thank you.
1: Thanks so much for having me.
0: What happens when you're washing your clothes or just trying to get a sip of water and the tap runs dry? Stay with us. In today's program, we'll hear from our reporter in Puerto Rico about the impact of water rationing there. First, though, we'll turn to NPR science correspondent Yuki Noguchi to talk to us about what has made this a record summer for foodborne illnesses. This week, confirmed cases of cyclosporiasis, which causes diarrhea, top 10,000. The Centers for Disease Control and Prevention have also traced several hundred cases of salmonella to Mexican jalapeno peppers. Yuki, these illnesses sound pretty worrisome. How bad is this year compared to others?
2: Well, you know, let's just start with the biggest outbreak, cyclospora. It shows up every summer, but this year may beat the previous case record by 10 to 20 fold. Now, this is a parasite that thrives in heat, and of course, it's been very hot. Mm-hmm. But another factor is mass production. And, you know, just the consolidation of the food business makes for mass outbreaks. The biggest cyclospora outbreak, you know, began with tainted iceberg lettuce from Taylor Farms in Mexico, which then traveled to Michigan and Ohio, including Taco Bell's and Walmart's. Those two states alone have confirmed 17,000 cases, many of which have yet to be reflected in the CDC's data. You know, so numbers here are undercounted and delayed. The Salmonella bacteria outbreak is much smaller, 345 confirmed cases so far, but it's also widespread, you know, 27 states, again, because of national distribution in this case. Jalapenos grown in Sinaloa, Mexico, then brought to the U.S. by Coast Citrus distributors and served at popular restaurants like Chipotle and Qdoba, both of which have stopped serving them.
0: So you mentioned that these cases are often undercounted. Do we know by how much?
2: You know, probably not. They often actually can't track the source of outbreaks either. It's just not easy to track because, you know, for example, diarrhea is common, you know, with cyclospora. It can take 2 weeks for symptoms to show. So you may not recall what you ate. You may not see your doctor and therefore never get tested. And most people, in fact, get better on their own anyway without an antibiotic. But, you know, this year's numbers, there's just new data challenges because the Trump administration slashed public health agencies and budgets last year, especially at the CDC and the Food and Drug Administration. And those fund state and local food safety programs. So for many states, those cuts are affecting the ground game against pathogens. And not only do they get less federal support, you know, in the form of surveillance or response coordination, they also have fewer staff, you know, to interview patients and investigate. Bob Custard, for example, is a sanitation and food safety consultant working with local governments in West Virginia, and he said this.
3: The system has been weakened. If you're not getting the reporting from the local level. It doesn't roll up to the state level.

0: roll up to the national level.
1: Yeah, so, you know, those delays are affecting the CDC's case numbers, often by over a month.
2: So, Yuki, we do not know the scope of this, but what can consumers do to try and stay safe here?
1: Well, the key is hand washing, you know, and washing fresh produce.
2: Okay.
1: Both cyclospora and salmonella come from food or water contaminated with feces. So you can, you know, peel off the outer layer of lettuce and rinse the crevices of your berries. You know, remember that this year's big outbreaks involve big produce suppliers. So you might try buying from local, small suppliers, you know, farm markets, that kind of thing. But do not stop eating fresh produce. That's a concern because, you know, healthy foods help fight obesity and related conditions. And you don't want to trade one public health problem for another.
2: That was Yuki Noguchi, who covers science for NPR. Yuki, thanks so much.
1: Thank you.

0: This is All Things Considered from NPR News. I'm Rob Schmitz. The U.S. territory of Puerto Rico is running out of water. The government there has begun rationing, cutting water to people's homes on a rotating schedule. Reservoirs are running dry amid a drought. But water infrastructure on the Caribbean island has also been deteriorating for decades. NPR's Adrian Florido takes us there.
1: In the center of the capital, San Juan, Sonia Palacios lives in one of the many neighborhoods in Puerto Rico where running water is no longer a sure thing. Her apartment's on the ground floor of a three-story building.
2: Do you have water right now?
3: I'll show you.
1: She walks to a faucet on the side of her apartment and turns the knob.
2: Nothing.
3: Not a drop.
2: Not a drop.
3: Not a drop.
1: Although Puerto Rico officially began rationing water last week, many people, like Palacios, have been coping with dry taps for months now. Sometimes she gets water for a full day or two, sometimes just for an hour, often not a drop for days, with no warning or explanation from the public water utility.
3: So you get paralyzed because you cannot begin laundry, because what happens if you are washing your clothes and the water ends? What do you do with all that clothes on that machine with soap? What do you do with that?
1: She limits her showers. She uses paper towels to clean her dishes. She uses buckets and bins to store water whenever she can fill them. And she shows me all the empty gallons of water she's had to buy for drinking.
3: But why do I have to be buying water from the supermarket when I am supposed to be drinking water from the faucet? How come I have to do that?
1: The 180,000 homes and businesses now affected by the government's new rationing plan will lose their running water between 3 and 4 days a week. On television, the governor, Jennifer Gonzalez-Colon, said the cuts will continue until there's enough rain to replenish the island's reservoirs, which have run dangerously low amid Puerto Rico's driest summer in more than a century. We're facing a reality that's not within our control, the governor said. It's not raining. It's an explanation that many people here are not buying because the problems started months before the drought. People have been calling on the governor and the president of the island's public water utility to resign. They think they're mismanaging and further compromising the island's already fragile water system. Alfredo Cuyar said the drought is a problem, but not the only reason people don't have water.
4: People are suffering in Puerto Rico because of the poor management, ineptitude, and incompetence.
1: Cuyar leads a coalition of citizens who think the problems began when the governor fired longtime leaders of the water utility and installed people who didn't know how to operate the old and complex network of pipes and valves.
4: All of the experience, knowledge, expertise went out the door. And, well, we've been in a crisis ever since. For 30 months, we've been on the crisis.
1: The governor's office did not respond to a request for comment about this accusation, but she and the head of the utility have publicly said they have things under control and are working to improve the system. But by the government's own admission, the water system is in bad shape. A government report found that more than 60% of Puerto Rico's clean water is lost through leaky pipes before it ever reaches people's homes. In the community of Rio Piedras, Noemi Davis is scraping debris away from a little broken pipe in front of the abandoned house next door. It's been leaking for more than a year.
5: So many people suffering the lack of water, and to see this water just wasting over here is frustrating. It's clean water that some people don't have for many days.
1: She says she's been pleading with the water utility, but no one's ever come to fix it. Her husband, Reynaldo Velasquez, says, look around. These sorts of leaks are everywhere. And he's right.
6: Maybe you'll see, well, it's just a little water coming out, but you multiply that by the thousands coming out in Puerto Rico, then it's going to add up to the problem. So, yeah, we need to fix it.
1: There will be no quick fix to Puerto Rico's crumbling water system. And because there's not much rain in the forecast, many here are worried about how long the water restrictions will last. Adrian Florido, NPR News, San Juan, Puerto Rico.
0: During World War II, the Nazis looted more than 600,000 works of art, mostly owned by Jews. In the decades since, there's been an effort to get these works back to their owners, but it's not easy, and roughly a fifth of them have still not been returned. Now a new AI chatbot might be making that complicated process a little simpler, NPR's Chloe Veltman reports.
7: Some Jewish families and institutions know that art may have been taken from them during World War II, but reclaiming it is often a long and fraught process.
8: There's no central repository, no database that's telling you where that art is.
7: Joel Greenberg is the founder of Art Ashes. The nonprofit helps families track down and recover Nazi-looted art. Greenberg says on top of locating the missing art, the rightful owners need to prove it was stolen from them in the first place.
8: And then to recreate the historical record of what actually happened to the family and the family's art is also very difficult because those records, if they exist, are spread among different repositories around the world.
7: There are dozens of archives containing records of these missing artworks in a variety of languages and formats.
8: If you could create a system that could scan all the databases that have the Nazi looted art records, that would be very, very useful.
7: A team at Santa Clara University in Silicon Valley is aspiring to do just that.
9: We are applying AI tools to make it easier to make the kinds of connections that seasoned researchers would have to spend a long time having to do manually.
7: This is Michael Santoro. The business school professor says his team's new chatbot, the AI Provenance Assistant, is testing how artificial intelligence could eventually make it easier for people to search archives of stolen art. Right now, Santoro says the tool is only scraping records from one database, that of the Jeu de Paume Museum in Paris. The Nazis warehoused tens of thousands of looted artworks and other cultural objects at the museum during the war and kept elaborate records, records that are now available for anyone to search online. But Santoro says his AI tool is more intuitive because it does not require users to deal with drop-down menus and input keywords into boxes.
9: By enabling ordinary language queries to be made of art databases.
7: By ordinary language, Santoro means you can type a question using everyday words into the chatbot's interface online. For example, what artworks belong to Hugo Simon? And the bot will bring up a list of more than 70 belonging to the late Jewish banker and art collector, including stolen works by Picasso and Canaletto.
10: This project shows promise.
7: Carla Chapreau teaches cultural property law at the University of California, Berkeley. She says tools like the AI Provenance Assistant will be more useful when they encompass many databases, not just one. Chapreau also says these chatbots should link to digitized copies of the original archival records, such as confiscation and claim files, since the answers provided by AI and the underlying database are susceptible to errors.
10: It's all speculative if you can't look at the evidence, and the evidence is in the primary sources.
7: Some people who specialise in tracking down looted artworks from World War II, like Mark Mazurowski, are less optimistic about AI's potential to streamline his field of expertise.
11: People find looted art without resorting to AI.
7: Mazurowski is a co-founder of the Holocaust Art Restitution Project. He says many archives remain undigitized and are subject to data privacy laws. This drastically limits the pool of data an AI tool can scrape.
11: Even if they are published on the internet, how are you going to interpret all that alphabet soup? These are really complex cases.
7: Meanwhile, the team behind the AI Provenance Assistant at Santa Clara University say they plan to expand their tool to include more databases. They also hope, down the road, to apply AI to finding and repatriating African, Asian and pre-Columbian art as well. Chloe Veltman, NPR News.
0: Next month will mark 30 years of the death of a rap legend.
12: Grab your Glocks when you see Tupac. Call the cops when you see Tupac.
0: In September of 1996, Tupac Shakur died following a drive-by shooting near the Las Vegas Strip. For decades, the mystery of who was behind his killing plagued the public, but no one had ever been charged. That is, until just a few years ago. In 2023, police charged Dwayne Davis, also known as Keefe D, with organizing Shakur's murder. The trial begins tomorrow. Joining us now is journalist Ben Westhoff. He's also the author of Original Gangsters, where he writes about the Tupac Shakur murder investigation. Welcome.
13: Thank you for having me.
0: So let's be specific here. Davis is not charged with pulling the trigger. The actual person police suspected as the gunman, Orlando Anderson, was killed in an unrelated shooting in 1998. So what exactly is Dwayne Davis charged with here?
13: He's charged with providing the murder weapon and basically orchestrating the killing.
0: And bring us back to that night in Las Vegas when Tupac Shakur was killed. Who was involved? What was happening?
13: Tupac was in Las Vegas for the Mike Tyson fight, actually. And so after the fight, Tupac and his group got into an altercation with a guy named Baby Lane, who was a member of the Southside Crips from Compton. And they got in a fight, and Tupac is actually seen on camera stomping this guy and beating him. And it wasn't too much longer after that when this group of people affiliated with the guy who got stomped allegedly came and killed him right on the Las Vegas Strip.
0: And now Dwayne Davis has been arrested for this. What led to Dwayne Davis's arrest and now the trial?
13: Well, he has kind of been talking about this case for a long time. And he was originally charged with drug dealing with PCP-related charges. And so as part of a plea bargain, he talked to a LAPD cop named Greg Kading and basically laid out what actually happened, according to him, and, you know, said he didn't pull the trigger himself, but his nephew did, the one who got stomped. Keefe D also later published a book seemingly admitting to the crime.
0: So he actually wrote a book in which he said, hey, I did this?
13: Well, it was kind of in the O.J. style, you know, if I did it, sort of thing, except that it was very self-incriminating. But the defense is now arguing that since he had a co-author for the book, it can't always be clear if it's him talking or the co-author talking.
0: Is this a slam dunk case in your mind?
13: I think so. I mean, we've known about these details for so long. He seems to have admitted so much of it. That I would think so. The only aspect is that a lot of what he's being charged with can't really be corroborated otherwise. There were three other men with him in the car that night, but all three of them are dead. And so it's just sort of his own story is all we really have to go on.
0: And he, of course, is facing life in prison if convicted. What have we heard from people who were close to Tupac Shakur, his friends, his family?
13: I think the main thing we've heard is, why have we not had resolution in this case?
0: Right.
13: It's been 30 years, and it's not like there haven't been leads. There have been, in fact, you know, multiple LAPD investigations.
0: So after his death, Tupac Shakur became sort of a mythical figure in many ways. You know, there's so many theories about his killing. Some even believe that he was still alive. Why do you think his story became such a kind of a pop culture legend?
13: Tupac really captured, you know, not just the zeitgeist of his time. He was really popular while he was alive, but in death, he almost became more popular. And not just as a musician and not even really just as a cultural figure, but as a sort of almost political prophet. You know, his words, his lyrics, and also the things that he said in interviews still resonate today. He was very much for, you know, empowerment for African-American people. And a lot of what he said kind of predicted the Black Lives Matter movement in a way.
0: That is Ben Westhoff, a journalist and author of Original Gangsters. He's been speaking about the Tupac Shakur trial that begins tomorrow. Thanks.
13: Great to talk with you.

0: This is All Things Considered from NPR News. Have you ever had an awkward moment? Let's be real. Who hasn't? I mean, I might be having one right now. Awkward. Anyway, turns out embracing awkwardness can be a good thing. Here's Andy Tagle from NPR's Life Kit.
1: If you're often visited by the ghosts of humiliation's past, maybe when you're just trying to sleep or when a familiar song comes on, it might help to know that there's an actual term people use for these mental intruders: cringe attacks. These flashbacks might feel random, but
2: a time that you were really, really afraid or really angry, anything that's like emotionally heightened is going to stick in our brains.
1: Melissa Dahl is a writer and the author of Cringeworthy, A Theory of Awkwardness. The thing about embarrassment, she says, it's not universal. It's relative, uniquely formed by our culture, our social context, and our sense of self to help guide us back to the safety of our clans. So you might look at these memories as alarm bells. Remember, stick with the group. Don't stray too far from the cave.
2: And if you were cast out, you would be like, you know, eaten by a saber-toothed tiger or something like that. And it's always treated as if that doesn't apply to today.
1: But we all know there can still be real consequences when we don't follow social norms.
2: Isolation and loneliness is incredibly damaging. We still depend on social connection for our health and well-being and just general happiness.
1: So embarrassment is a pro-social tendency that can be positive in a lot of ways. For example, one study out of UC Berkeley from 2011 suggested that people who were more easily embarrassed were seen as more trustworthy and more generous than their less easily embarrassed counterparts. But of course, that doesn't help how much embarrassment can sting in the moment. So what can you do about it? One thing to remember is that your self-conscious feelings aren't always accurate. Take this famous study out of Cornell that Dahl told me about on something called the spotlight effect.
2: And it's basically like we assume more people are paying attention to our faults and our embarrassing missteps than they are.
1: So in this study, researchers put a bunch of participants in a room and then had one person show up 5 minutes later.
2: And they made them wear a really silly t-shirt.
1: Really silly. It featured a large picture of Barry Manilow.
2: Afterwards, they asked them, okay, how many people do you think will remember that you're wearing this ridiculous t-shirt?
1: T-shirt wearing participants guessed that number would be about half. In reality, less than a quarter remembered who was on the shirt.
2: Which kind of cracks me up because the advice typically goes like, oh, like no one's paying attention to you anyway. And like, that's not actually what the study found. Like some people are, just not as many people as we think.
1: So relax. Even if you showed up to that meeting with a rip in your pants, chances are most of the people in the room didn't notice or didn't mind. If you're frequented by the same intense, embarrassing memories, there are some other things you can try to soften the edges a bit. One study showed that if you can shift your focus to other details surrounding a cringe attack, like what furniture was in the room at the time, you might be able to lessen the strength of the emotion tied to that memory. But you could also just, you know, try giving yourself a break or maybe even a pat on the back.
2: Thank God I'm cringing over my past self because that suggests some personal growth, hopefully.
1: Dahl says the more you can lighten up and laugh it off, the better. Because embarrassment can be isolating, but it doesn't have to be.
2: These feelings are just so wrapped up in empathy and connectedness. Even if it's horrible in the moment, you just have to remember that, like, it's going to make a really good story eventually.
1: For NPR's Life Kit, I'm Andy Tagle.
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3: Democrats aren't known for making faith a centerpiece of their campaigns, but Democratic U.S. Senate nominee in Texas, James Tallarico, is doing just that.
4: I want to speak to you this morning, not as a candidate, but as a fellow Christian.
3: The race to the November midterms as control of the U.S. Senate hangs in the balance. That's on the next Morning Edition from NPR News.

0: This is All Things Considered from NPR News. I'm Rob Schmitz. Today is the end of a week-long annual celebration by Grateful Dead fans known as the Days Between. That's between the date of Jerry Garcia's birthday and the date of his death in August 1995. And we have with us here in the studio Felix Contreras, wearing, of course, a tie-dye shirt. He's one of several very dedicated Deadheads here at NPR. Felix, welcome.
1: Hey, thanks for having me, man.
0: So tell us why this summer, the Days Between celebration, was just a little bit different.
1: Okay, it's the first time in 61 years that there are no summer tours by any of the principal original members. And it's especially noteworthy after the passing of Bob Weir, who was one of those original members, in January of this year. My NPR music colleague, Isabella Gomez Sarmiento, and I decided to hit the road to take stock of the band's legacy. So early in the summer, we went to Monte Rio, California, for a festival headlined by Graham Lesh, who is the son of original member Phil Lesh, playing Grateful Dead music in a small amphitheater along the Russian River in Northern California. That's the band playing Touch of Grey, Graham Lesh and friends playing Touch of Grey. You know, we were surrounded by tons of folks that were just so excited about keeping the Grateful Dead style of music alive, and most of all, the community of fans to keep it going. All of this in the shade of beautiful redwood trees.
0: Felix, this is, how did you get this assignment? This is awesome. So as part of your reporting, you did a call out to listeners to learn how they became Deadheads. And I'm just curious, what did you hear?
1: You know, we heard from people from all walks of life, from farmers to West Point graduates. And the answers reflected that variety of personal connection to the band's songbook. Everybody has a different story.
0: Right.
1: Here's Gia Pisto, who sent us this from Columbia, Missouri.
2: My sister was actually a big fan of the Grateful Dead in the early 90s. And when she died in 2011... we gathered and we sang Broke Down Palace in her memory. And I can't really speak the words to fully describe what I feel when I listen to the Dead or even see a bumper sticker on a fellow fan's car, but I can say that I feel my sister.
1: Very emotional connections coming from Gio Pisto. Yeah. Well, listener Jim Labrie showed how a random guy sitting next to him at a concert helped him see the light.
3: The Dead began playing He's Gone, but I was confused by the song being played at a much slower tempo. I quickly asked my new friend, why are they playing it so slowly? He sort of half smiled and looked at me and said, are you in a hurry? Right then, I was hooked.
0: Broke Down Palace, He's Gone. Those are two of my favorite Dead songs. I mean, the band, of course, has an incredible musical legacy, but they were also influential in sort of non-musical ways. What did you discover about that?
1: You know, one of the stops we made was to the library at the University of California, Santa Cruz, which holds the band's papers, and I'm using air quotes on that, okay?
0: Their papers.
1: Because the band left a visual bread trail of things like the newsletters they sent to fans in the early 70s. They also created a ticket agency. They sold their own tickets, and the fans sent in elaborately designed envelopes along with their money orders for tickets. Those are also in the collection, which also includes the mid-60s early psychedelic concert posters, which reflect a major countercultural artistic shift that the band was part of back then.
0: I mean, those posters are a legend. I mean, I hear there's also a vault of recording somewhere, right?
1: The band, check this out, the band recorded just about every single concert they ever played in the 30 years before Jerry Garcia died. And all of those recordings, plus tape of their studio albums, unreleased tracks, other recorded music, is in a vault administered by Rhino Entertainment. And once a year, they release an elaborately designed multi-CD box set featuring specific tours, venues, cities, or shows. And what we're hearing right now is from the iconic May 8th, 1977 show in Barton Hall on the Cornell campus, 5877. That recording, by the way, was added to the National Recording Registry at the Library of Congress in 2012. They say that they accepted it because of its cultural and historical significance.
0: Amazing. I mean, we mentioned earlier that your goal was to learn who and what will carry the band's legacy. What conclusion did you and Isabella land on there?
1: You know, we kept coming across the idea and the fact that the music will survive in as many different ways as there are people who will listen, whether by Grateful Dead cover bands or other groups in the jam band scene. But what pulls all this together is the community created when you're in a crowd listening to Grateful Dead songs. And that's, this band creates a camaraderie unlike any I've ever experienced. It's really about shared ethos, shared history, and the songs.

0: there are lessons in the lyrics that are both celebrations and meditations, like in this song, like Ripple, which you're hearing now, which is full of beautiful poetry. And that wordless chorus at the end creates community the moment you sing along with it, whether in a stadium full of other true believers or at an open mic in a local cafe.
1: That was one of my favorites. That was NPR's Felix Contreras, host of Alt Latino. And for more of Felix's reporting, the Grateful Dead's legacy lives on at the NPR app. Head to the music tab and check out the full series playlist featuring all of Felix and Isabella's reporting. It's called The Ripple Effect, of course. Felix, thanks so much for coming in today.
0: Thanks for having me, man.
1: The biggest movie of the summer is undoubtedly Christopher Nolan's The Odyssey.
2: Remember, a wife, a son, home.
1: Now, The Odyssey has garnered acclaim from both fans and critics and is on track to becoming one of the biggest box office hits of Nolan's career. His last film, the three-hour biopic Oppenheimer, won 7 Oscars, including Best Picture and Best Director.
2: We're in a race against the Nazis, and I know what it means if the Nazis have a bomb.
1: I think we all know what that means. This is many of us asking, just how good is Christopher Nolan? Does his name belong among the greatest film directors of all time? Well, I'm going to pose these questions to a Nolan fan, all things considered producer Mark Rivers, who produces our Cineplexity segment, and a not-so-great fan of Mr. Nolan, NPR science editor and correspondent Jeff Brumfiel. Hello to you both.
3: Hey, Rob.
4: Hi, Rob.
1: Okay, I'm just going to get this out of the way. Is Christopher Nolan overrated? Is he underrated? Is he mid,
3: I think he's right in the middle. Maybe not. I wouldn't say mid. I'd say properly rated. I mean, listen, I don't think even Nolan would say that he is above reproach. But I would say that he is the preeminent filmmaker of our generation, or of this generation. He is the filmmaker who matters the most to the movies as an event, as a communal experience, as a popular art form to be debated and enjoyed. When the industry is facing such existential threats, Nolan is kind of the ambassador for the movie still mattering.
1: Mark Rivers coming hot out the gate. Jeff, I feel like you may have a differing
3: take. He's just sighing already.
4: Like, 30 years from now, no one will care about Christopher Nolan.
1: Wow.
4: Not he has no staying power. He's of this moment.
3: HR,
4: he may be
3: HR.
4: The best we can do, which is a sad commentary on the state of Hollywood. The best a male director can do right now. Mm-hmm, but nah.
1: Jeff,
4: he's no good.
1: I want you to back that opinion up.
4: Well, I can't back that up.
3: So he can't because he's not correct.
1: Wow. This is already getting heated in here. So I'm just going to interrupt this with, I'd like to talk about his latest film, The Odyssey. Where does this film rank in his sort of filmography for you, Mark?
3: The Odyssey is kind of in the middle tier of his films for me.
1: Okay.
3: I think in these really puny times on screen, like anything that with this kind of spectacle kind of deserves to be seen. But I feel like what happens when a film this big is that the flaws of a filmmaker are rendered just as big. So, you know, people have talked about his problems writing female characters. I think sometimes he doesn't let his scenes like breathe. They can feel very crowded and rustic. He's kind of smothering the scene with score, with the way that the pace of the editing. He makes you feel the physical sensations of a scene, right? Like you feel like you're on the ship with Odysseus as the storms are rocking his ship, right? You feel like you're in the Trojan horse with his soldiers. Nolan's good at making you feel the physical sensations of a sequence, but he's not as good at making you feel the emotional stakes or emotional sensations.
1: I would agree with you on that, Mark. I saw this film yesterday and I honestly thought it was stunning. I saw it in an IMAX theater. Mm-hmm. And you felt what everyone on the screen was feeling. You know, the score was incredible. But again,
3: the score is score.
1: Much like many of Nolan's films, I feel like a lot of his films drown in their scores. But I digress. Jeff, I want to go back to you here, and I'm sure you're going to give us even more hate.
4: I mean, okay, so I thought it was, like, the most typical of Nolan, all right? And a real disservice to The Odyssey. I mean, the Mediterranean, for those of us who have visited, and for those of us who have sort of some, I would say, cultural ties to it, it's a lively place. It's a place full of emotion and color and beauty.
1: And Cyclops.
4: And Cyclops. And The Odyssey was drab. I mean, it could have been like the Hebrides, you know, those islands on the northern edge of England. You know, it was drab and colorless. The Sirens, the most alluring song that is supposed to exist on Earth, was rendered by Christopher Nolan as sad clarinets and Matt Damon screaming.
1: So, Jeff, I'm going to turn to you because you came out of the gates kind of raging against Christopher
3: Nolan.
1: Ranting
3: and raving.
1: Is there a single Nolan film that you think is okay?
4: Yeah, I mean, one of his first, his breakout movie, Memento, which was about this guy who had, like, amnesia. He couldn't remember anything, and the whole movie was him trying to figure out what was going on.
5: It's my memory.
6: Amnesia.
5: No. It's different from that. I have no short-term memory. I know who I am. I know all about myself. I just, since my injury, I can't make new memories. Everything fades.
4: Memento was revolutionary in a lot of ways, right? I mean, it really introduced sort of this asynchronous storytelling, and it's a great movie. You won't hear me argue about Memento.
1: So, Jeff, what does Nolan do in that film well, in your opinion?
4: I think for me, it was the first time seeing Nolan doing his tricks, but he has really basically been doing the same tricks ever since, so it gets a little tedious after a while. And I think the fact it was a mystery, you know, it was sort of... It unraveled and delivered on the promise of, like, you were going to learn what happened to this guy. Mm-hmm. And it was small. You know,
3: it was very intimate.
4: It was very intimate in a way that future Nolan movies have not been.
1: So, Mark, what are your top three Nolan films?
3: All right, so top three, going backwards. Three, Memento. Two, The Dark Knight.
7: And why do you want to kill me?
8: I don't want to kill you. What would I do without you?
3: And Oppenheimer.
1: Oppenheimer. You really like Oppenheimer.
3: I think Oppenheimer has some of the issues that The Odyssey has, but it works more. I think so. This is the story about the so-called father of the atomic bomb, right? And I think there's a really kind of like intricate web of like consequence going on in this movie. The way power shifts, like in this film, power looks like the Trinity test. But power also looks like the army general deciding not to bomb Kyoto because he and his wife vacation there. I think Oppenheimer doesn't get enough credit for just how like intricate the movie is and all the things that it's like juggling and exploring.
1: Okay, so you're hitting on something that he does well. Anything else for either of you that you think that Nolan does well that is sort of a hallmark thing that which is why people enjoy his films?
4: Go ahead, Mark.
3: I mean, I think... This is a guy, I mean, so one of the critiques we've kind of mentioned is maybe he doesn't know how to write female characters well, which I think in some cases can be fair. I don't know if he knows how to write male characters that well. I don't really go to Nolan
1: maybe it's not about
3: for
1: the characters.
3: You know, yeah. I think Nolan has really cool movie ideas, not necessarily people ideas. Right. So, you know, in Inception, the 2010 film.
9: I specialize in a very specific type of security. Subconscious security.
10: You talking about dreams?
3: You know, he builds this rotating hallway during like one fight. That's pretty cool. or the truck flip in The Dark Knight. Or, you know, what if, you know, in Dunkirk, his film about the Dunkirk evacuation in World War II.
11: Right. You can practically see it from here.
12: What?
11: Home.
3: What if these different lines of action were happening in different timelines or different time frames? So I go for like, what is he going to show me? I don't really go for what is he going to reveal to me about the human experience.
4: I agree. I think he does a good action sequence, a good sequence in general. Like
3: set pieces. Yeah. And I'll also say I think he's really gotten at something about the way men, particularly white men, can kind of take what's going on in their head and like impose it upon the rest of the world without thinking about the consequences of this. That applies to Batman, that applies to Oppenheimer, that applies to Insomnia, a very underappreciated film from 2002. You know, these men are saying, I'm going to live in my own reality or kind of create my own reality, take what facts that will work for me, and forget the rest.
4: That actually gets at the core of kind of what I find annoying about Christopher Nolan. I do think he is a man director for men. But I think he's got one sort of note, which is a note that really has resonated in this era, which is like men not understanding how they fit in the kind of post, you know, feminist era. And so he has a lot. All his characters are the same character, the masculine, violent man who doesn't know how to fit into the world. And I find it so boring.
1: So here's an idea. I mean, is there anything that either of you want to see from Nolan in his future work?
3: Jeff.
4: Woman lead. Let's just have him do a movie with all women.
3: Just to see if he can handle it.
4: Why not?
3: You know, I kind of similar to that. I would love to see him work with a female screenwriter, or maybe just another screenwriter, and it's just to see how that might rein him in or like temper his approach. I would love to see that, and also maybe half the budget of the Odyssey, maybe even a third of the budget of the Odyssey. Like let's impose some financial constraints on him and see what he does with that.
1: That shouldn't be difficult. That was NPR's Mark Rivers and Jeff Brumfield. Thanks to you both.
3: Thank you.
4: Thank you.
1: That's all from us tonight. We're going to go out on Broke Down Palace, my own personal favorite Grateful Dead song. Thanks for listening to All Things Considered, and what a long, strange trip it has been.

0: This is Week in Edition from NPR News. I'm Aisha Roscoe. Thanks for tuning in this morning.
1: If I don't run, will those people go out and vote? And that's the one thing I can't tell. I'm going to ask them to.
0: That's President Trump speaking with Punch Bowl News in a video posted Friday. Him not being on the midterm ballot may mean his supporters stay home. But for Democrats and voters unhappy with his performance so far, he is very much on the ballot. NPR senior national political correspondent Mara Liasson joins us now. Good morning, Mara.
2: Good morning, Aisha.
0: We'll get to the president and Republicans in a moment, but let's start with a couple of primaries in the headlines. We've got Michigan from this past week and Wisconsin coming up in a couple of days. Let's start with Michigan first.
2: That's right. The Democrats are engaged in this very big experiment to see if a progressive candidate can win in a swing state. Michigan is not like New York City, where some Democratic socialists that were endorsed by Mayor Mamdani won in very blue districts. Whoever won the primary in those districts was going to end up winning the general election. But Michigan is a swing state. And the person who won the Democratic Senate primary there, Abdul Al-Sayed, won because he did very well among young people and white college-educated voters. He didn't win among other important parts of the Democratic base, like African-American voters. And to win in November, when white college-educated voters are not as large a percentage of the electorate, he's going to have to widen his coalition. General election voters are older, whiter, less college-educated, more moderate. He's going to have to bring in some independents. And does that mean that he has to change his views on some social issues like Israel, things that worked really well in the primary but might be a turnoff to more moderate independent voters in the general? That's what we're waiting to see.
0: And who's the Republican Senate nominee in Michigan?
2: Mike Rogers, former Republican representative, was unopposed in the Republican Senate primary there. Republicans say they got the Democrat they wanted to run against, and they are clearly trying to make Al-Sayed's Muslim heritage an issue.
0: Okay, now let's talk about Wisconsin. What's going on there?
2: Wisconsin's primary is on Tuesday, and the race for governor there is very similar to what we just saw in Michigan. You have a progressive candidate, Francesca Hong, who is polling way ahead. She is trying to make taxing the rich a part of her campaign, free childcare, very similar to what you've seen with other progressive candidates. She wants to raise state income taxes by 1% on couples making at least $431,000. But the reason why the stakes are so high in the Wisconsin governor's race for Democrats is not only that Wisconsin is a swing state, actually, it was the closest swing state in 2024. But the likely Republican nominee for governor, Tom Tiffany, who's a member of Congress, voted to overturn the 2020 election back in January of 2021. He denied the 2020 presidential election. So Democrats want to be the party of working class voters. They're running on issues like affordability and making it easier to buy health care and housing and education. But they're not doing better with working class voters. So they have to figure out how they can do better with that group of voters who like some of the Democrats' economic positions, but they're turned off by a whole bunch of social issues that Democrats have taken currently or in the past, like abolishing ICE or defunding the police, trans rights.
0: But Mara, I mean, at this point, who's calling to defund the police?
2: Very few Democrats, but Republicans have been very good in the past at taking positions that are held by just a few members of the Democratic Party and trying to turn them into a whole Democratic Party position. That isn't unique to Republicans. In the past, Democrats have tried to do this to Republican candidates, too, trying to tie them to the most extreme elements in their party. So Democrats are confident that their economic agenda will help them make inroads with white non-college voters. Republicans are confident that the cultural issues will work for them.
0: Affordability and the economy bring us back to the president and how voters feel about how he and Republicans have done so far with control of the White House, the Senate, and the House.
2: That's right. Despite all the troubles that Democrats are having, Republicans have a lot of problems, too. The latest jobs report was not good for the president and his party. It showed that the American economy lost jobs, not gained them. We also still have inflation. That's leaving the president's project of trying to get the Federal Reserve to lower interest rates in trouble. As a matter of fact, the latest talk from the Fed is that they might have

0: And the White House hasn't filed any charges, but they are saying they are considering trying to fire her again.
1: That's NPR's Mara Liasson. Mara, thank you so much for joining us.
0: You're welcome.
1: In 2022, right after the Supreme Court overturned Roe v. Wade, there were a lot of stories about how abortion bans were influencing people's decisions about birth control, including right here on NPR.
2: Asking for permanent birth control, like tubal ligations or vasectomies.
3: A pretty substantial increase in both tubal ligation and vasectomy.
4: Procedure volumes that we're doing for vasectomies are at like sky high record rates. Like we've never done this many.
1: Research shows that trend was real, but that was then. What about now? Are restrictions on abortions still driving people to get things like vasectomies and tubal ligations? We asked NPR's Selena Simmons-Duffin to look into it.
5: Catching up with Dr. Caitlin Bernard means navigating a busy slate of patient appointments and bad hospital cell reception.
6: You're cutting out for me too.
5: Bernard is an OBGYN in Indiana who helps lead a statewide free birth control program. She says abortion news was top of mind for her patients in the days after Roe v. Wade was overturned, when people thought about their birth control options.
6: I think we are seeing that that effect wanes over time.
5: For instance, her state of Indiana has had a strict abortion ban for years.
6: This is just kind of like the normal status quo now. Nobody is really talking about abortion bans. Nobody really is thinking about them. Then other things that help you decide whether or not to use contraception are more top of mind.
5: Things like, do you have health insurance that will cover the option you want? Would you rather take a pill or have an IUD? Are you worried about your finances in general and trying to go to the doctor less often, etc.? There is one thing Bernard says is affecting her patients' decision-making these days.
6: The rise of like MAHA, like the trad wife, which is like, you know, hormones are bad for you and birth control is bad for you.
5: These wellness, make America healthy again, or MAHA inspired videos are all over TikTok, like this one by Courtney Snell in Tampa.
7: It floods your body with synthetic hormones, which overrides your body's natural processes and inhibits a lot of things.
5: Snell is not a medical professional. That's true of most people posting about birth control on social media. Research shows that hormonal birth control options are safe and that they're effective at preventing pregnancy. Studies of these videos have found that they exaggerate potential side effects and minimize the downsides of non-hormonal options. Cynthia Harper is a contraception researcher at the University of California, San Francisco. She says social media misinformation is intersecting with pronatalist ideology.
8: That women are supposed to be at home having a lot of babies young. And so these two things have come together, and it really, contraception has never been so maligned.
5: She adds that there are also political forces working against birth control access. The Trump administration has cut funding for reproductive health clinics across the country and for the health system more broadly. And Harper says those things have an impact.
8: Everything I see points to lower access to contraception.
5: At the same time, surprisingly, the number of abortions has actually gone up in the last few years as states have enacted bans. So could it be that these forces working against birth control are leading to more unplanned or unwanted pregnancies and therefore more abortions?
8: I actually think your hypothesis is very intriguing.
5: Harper says to really answer that question, you'd have to do a study and survey people accessing abortion.
8: And ask if it was a restricted access to contraception that was the reason for the pregnancy that they're seeking abortion care for.
5: Brittany Fredrickson of the nonpartisan health research organization KFF does not think that shifts in birth control use explain recent abortion numbers.
9: I actually think the number of abortions going up is likely just due to increased abortion accessibility, particularly with telehealth medication abortions.
5: That is, patients getting abortion pills from a pharmacy or in the mail after a telehealth visit. KFF does a women's health survey every 2 years that asks about birth control use, she says.
9: In 2024, 82% of sexually active reproductive age women were using contraception. 6% were not using contraception.
5: The rest were pregnant

0: trying to get pregnant or unable to conceive. KFF just fielded the survey again this year.
1: I've given a brief look at the 2026 data, and it looks like the shares using contraception are pretty similar.
0: Fredrickson says cultural attitudes towards birth control and political forces are changing, and funding cuts that affect access are happening, perhaps in ways that aren't visible in the data yet. Selena Simmons-Duffin, NPR News, Washington.
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0: This is Weekend Edition from NPR News. I'm Aisha Roscoe. The big crash was hidden from telescopes, but astronomers were able to confirm a derelict SpaceX rocket plowed into the moon last week. And that has once again ignited the debate around all the stuff we're firing off into space and sometimes into the moon. Thousands of defunct satellites, discarded rocket stages, and the pieces that used to belong to them are orbiting the Earth. So when does all this space junk pose a problem? Is it already a problem? To get some answers, we called John Chrisides. He's a professor at the Department of Mechanical and Aerospace Engineering at the University at Buffalo. Welcome to the program.
1: Thanks for having me on.
0: Can you give us a sense of the scale of this problem? And what are the issues that come out of having all of this junk in space?
1: Yeah, as far as the scale, a lot of people like to say that space is very big. And I keep saying it's getting smaller every day. So right now we currently track about 54,000 objects that are greater than about a softball size. And we haven't had that many instances of collisions, but the big one we'd had was in 2009 when two big satellites, Iridium and Cosmos, collided, even though we thought we had tracked them well. So we're getting to a point that we have to start to think seriously and not get into what's known as Kessler syndrome, where we have so many collisions that the probability of colliding is going to be so great that we can't put stuff into space.
0: For the listeners who may be listening to this and looking up to the sky, trying to see, you know, something's about to fall on their head, does any of this debris pose a threat for us down here?
1: I wouldn't worry about it at all. Chances of getting hit by lightning are orders of magnitude bigger. But there have been cases where humans have been hit, but nobody's been killed, but very, very rare. So don't change your day plans.
0: Okay. With all of that up there, though, anyone with a working satellite, along with any mission that involves leaving Earth, has to deal with it. So right now, how are people making adjustments?
1: So what happens is there's a lot of math behind this, but we can compute a probability of collision. Anything greater than a 1 in 10,000 chance, so we don't take any chances here, the Air Force will call one of the manufacturers and say, you probably should move. You don't necessarily have to move, but you probably should. But we can only do this for so long because we're putting up more stuff than it's coming down. And like I said, in 50 years, I think we'll probably be in trouble.
0: What can be done about it? Are there plans to clean it up?
1: That's the other really big problem. There are no advanced technologies that we have that can clean this up right now. So we need to buy time. There's also a political aspect. There's no modern day treaties. So we have some rules to reduce the amount of debris that we do with our sister nations, but not everybody follows them. If you look up UN guidelines in 2010, they put up some guidelines. Guideline number 4 said, don't try to create space debris. Well, China in 2007 blew up one of its own satellites with a missile, caused about 2,000 pieces of space debris. Russia did it. India did a little much more controlled experiment, but we can't even follow the simple guidelines, and that's disheartening to me.
0: Right now, everybody is not playing according to the rules. What will that mean for us on Earth? Like, how will it directly impact us, especially if we get to that point where we're not able to send things up into space?
1: So we rely on satellites for everything in our everyday lives today. So it'll definitely impact our everyday lives. We're not going to go back to the Stone Age, but we'll probably go back to the 50s where we don't have satellites, right? So obviously not good. We don't want that to happen.
0: And you're talking about like GPS and all that stuff that we rely on. What are some other things that we rely on satellites for?
1: Well, the internet, Starlink, now we're doing all the great science that we do to study the universe and study the Earth. We're not going to be able to do. So it impacts our lives. And there's communications, right? We do a lot of communications now with satellites. We're not going to be able to do that anymore. So it's going to be a problem, yeah.
0: That's John Chrisides from the University at Buffalo. Thank you so much for joining us.
1: Thank you.
0: So far this year, Democrats have stepped aside in 3 states, South Dakota, Idaho, and Nebraska, to make way for independent candidates. There's another opportunity for that to happen in Montana. But as Montana Public Radio's Clayton Murphy reports, Democrats need to act before tomorrow's deadline.
2: About 70 people are inside the old Masonic Lodge in Townsend, Montana, an hour or so south of the capital, Helena. Outside, it's hot and smoky from wildfires. The lodge is half preschool, half town hall. Tonight, it's a campaign stop for Alani Bankhead, Montana's Democratic candidate for U.S. Senate.
3: So let's welcome Alani.
2: Bankhead won the state primary, but both voters and some prominent Democrats are pressuring her to drop out of the race to make room for a prominent independent candidate, Seth Bodner, who has already raised more money than her and Republican Kurt Almy combined. Every question from the crowd is the same, like this one from Cara Kelleher.
4: Will you continue to show your strength as a leader by withdrawing from the race so that Democrats, independents, and anti-MAGA voters can unify to defeat Kurt Almy?
5: Thank you for coming, Cara. I really appreciate the question. I'm not going to drop out.
2: Since 2024, Republicans have held all of Montana's federal seats. This spring, some prominent Montana Democrats started saying that the party's brand is so weak here that the only way to beat a Republican is to back an independent candidate. Jim and Terry Gunderson both voted for Bankhead in the primary. After the event, neither was sure they'd stick with the Democrat in November.
6: It was an eye-opener.
7: We just want to see Almy be defeated. And whatever that takes might be the way it has to go.
2: If Republican incumbent Steve Daines was running, there'd be less hope from opposition. But since he's retiring, the field is clear.
8: Washington's reckless spending has left us with inflation and enormous debt. It's time to fix the broken system.
2: That's Kurt Almy. He left his job as U.S. Attorney for Montana to be the Republican candidate. He's never held elected office. Almy's lack of name recognition and President Trump's plunging poll numbers are reasons independent candidate Seth Bodner thinks he can win. He says Montanans don't like either party and are hungry for a new choice.
9: Now, this battle in Montana today is not between Republicans and Democrats. It's between the extreme and the rest of us.
2: Bodner's a former Green Beret and university president with experience as a corporate executive. Like most Montana Democrats, he's pro-abortion rights, anti-gun control, and in favor of strong protection for the public lands that make up about a third of Montana's territory. Bodner said he believes in stronger borders, but not with the way ICE is enforcing that. On Friday, Bodner called a press conference to say he's not dropping out.
9: So let me be very clear. I am in this race until the very end.
2: If all three candidates stay in, Republican Almy is almost guaranteed victory, says Cal Muniz, a political science professor at Montana State University.
10: Even if she were to only garner 10% of the vote in the state, that would just be disaster for Bodner's hopes of potentially being able to flip control of the seat.
2: Bankhead's campaign has raised $58,000. Bodner's, $3.2 million. Republican Almy's total is $1.9 million. If a candidate drops out after Monday, it'll take a massive effort to build an anti-Almy coalition behind one name. For NPR News, I'm Clayton Murphy in Helena.

0: heard the term low T? It means low testosterone, and for years it was an insult confined to the web. Now it's entered the mainstream as a genuine health concern. Telehealth companies advertise therapies online. Over-the-top claims promising peak performance flourish on social media. The U.S. military plans to start screening for it in service members. But when is it a good idea to get testosterone therapy?
1: It's not some drug to promise this fountain of youth. It is restoring normal physiology in men who have a true deficiency. And I think it's really important to separate marketing from actual medicine.
0: Tomorrow on Morning Edition, what the evidence says about testosterone therapy. 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There's a sleeper hit at the summer box office, Hades Town, the musical.
2: A one, a two, a one, two.
3: Way down, Hades Town, way down on the ground, way down.
0: The movie is called A Pro Shot, a professionally recorded version of a play with a live clapping audience. The success of Hades Town has caught the attention of Broadway and Hollywood. NPR's Danny Hensel reports.
4: Hadestown transports the Greek myth of Orpheus and Eurydice to a folk opera set in a world inspired by the Great Depression.
2: Once upon a time there was a railroad line. Don't ask where, brother, don't ask where.
4: When director Brett Sullivan saw the show, he knew he wanted to film it.
5: I want to see the eyes of the actors. I want to get closer to the emotion, which is what theater can't give you. It's a different thing.
4: At the center of the stage, a descending platform that transports our characters to and from the underworld, called Hadestown.
5: I gotta have a camera at the bottom, and I gotta have a camera at the top.
4: Hadestown the musical was only supposed to be in movie theaters for 5 days. But after its opening weekend brought in $10 million and the number 3 slot at the box office, the theatrical run was extended indefinitely.
5: Everyone hoped that it would go well, but I honestly don't think anyone expected it would go this well.
4: Sullivan's been directing pro shots for more than a decade of musicals like Billy Elliot, Newsies, and Waitress. And other hit musicals have gotten the pro shot treatment too, like Hamilton on Disney+. But none of those had the box office success of Hadestown, $19 million and counting. It's now the highest grossing pro shot in U.S. box office history. Jane Glickman saw the movie in Silver Spring, Maryland.
6: As much as I absolutely adore live theater, I usher at 2 theaters in the area. There's something to be said, even when you get good seats, you still can't get the close-ups quite like you can in a theater. It was amazing.
4: McLean Leong saw the movie with a friend.
7: I specifically have seen Hadestown before, and I want to support pro shots because I think it makes theater more accessible, so I wanted to make sure to come and support this.
4: Leong came with Ace Gray, who is deaf and wears a cochlear implant. Gray said the film's open caption screening brought the show's accessibility to a new level.
8: I just think it really brings the experience to life in a way that you don't really get in Broadway, where you have like little caption devices in front of you. You have to like kind of adjust as you go, but here you don't have to do that.
4: Gray hadn't seen Hadestown on stage, but is more likely to go after seeing the movie.
8: I think especially seeing the effects that they do, all the practical effects like the walls breaking down, lights, all that, I literally turned to Mac and I was like, I have to see this. Like, this is so cool.
4: A review like that is good news for producers. It's long been a concern that the pro shot would cannibalize live theater sales.
9: But in fact, it's been borne out that in many cases, the film version actually lifts interest in the show.
4: Howard Sherman is an arts advocate who writes a Substack about theater.
9: What often happens with a film release of a show that's still running is the marketing and attention that they generate becomes a benefit to the still running live show as well.
10: Lover, tell me if you can.
4: Sherman warns that Hadestown's success may not be easy to replicate. It's a Tony Award winner, it's a long-running production, it has a small cast and a big fan base. It was also filmed in London, where labor costs are far cheaper than on Broadway. But Brett Sullivan, the director, said the appetite for pro shots is growing.
5: We've got a few more lined up, but they were only literally greenlit in the last week, so you could probably say they were watching Hadestown carefully.
4: The pop musical about the six wives of King Henry VIII, called Six, will be another test.
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4: That pro shot will be in theaters next weekend. Danny Hensel, NPR.

0: You're listening to Weekend Edition from NPR News. Loggerhead turtles are nesting in record numbers on beaches along the East Coast this summer. While they're still struggling to recover in parts of the Mediterranean and Pacific, their numbers in the Atlantic are on the rebound. And Florida is one of their favorite places to nest. That's where reporter Catherine Welch caught up with researchers who are helping the loggerhead make their comeback.
1: Just along the dunes on Juneau Beach, several wooden stakes painted bright orange poke out of the sand, marking the spot where turtle eggs incubate below. Justin Peralt approaches one of the nests. He's with the Loggerhead Marine Life Center.
2: Some faint hatchling tracks you can see from the clutch. Some right there, those are little turtle tracks.
1: This nest is hatched, and Peralt digs in. As he pulls out empty eggshells, he sees something moving in the sand.
2: Oh, here we go. He's alive. Sleeping. Probably hot.
1: He gently grabs two baby turtles and sets them into his equipment bag to let go later. This nest held 70 eggs, and only about half of them hatched. Peralt says that's normal when a hot, dry summer like this one heats up the sand and essentially cooks the eggs below. Loggerheads face incredible odds. As eggs, they have to survive predators combing the beach at night looking for a meal.
2: Coyotes, dogs, raccoons, skunks, foxes, armadillos. You know, the eggs are, there's a lot of calories in them.
1: Once they hatch and survive their journey into the open water, loggerheads grow to about the size of a coffee table. The females love the Juneau Beach area, just north of West Palm Beach. This nearly 10-mile stretch is seeing record-breaking numbers, with a little more than 13,000 nests. Back in 2007, there were only around 3,600. Peralt credits the Endangered Species Act and state laws for their comeback.
2: Very encouraging that we're starting to see these numbers.
3: The loggerheads here in Florida aren't the only ones who've been busy on the beach. Up the coast in Georgia, they're expected to make more than 4,000 nests this season, breaking a nearly 40-year record. And on the beaches of North Carolina, there are more than 1,000 nests. That's about last year's total, and the season isn't over yet.
2: Here in the United States, turtle numbers are doing very well. For the most part, in other parts of the world, that's not the case. So we hope to, you know, set examples for others that your populations can hopefully recover as well.
1: Loggerheads are recovering better in the U.S., he says, because there's less egg poaching and more regulation of fishing gear to protect mature turtles. Peralt heads back to the lab. It's where some of his colleagues are repairing the shell of an adult turtle that was hit by a boat and cracked. Rehabilitation like this is another reason sea turtle populations continue to grow. Boaters, fishing lines, and floating plastics are the main threats loggerheads face out in the ocean, says the center's chief science officer, Heather Barron.
4: They're amazing. They're the most amazing creatures on Earth. Never met a tougher species of animal.
1: And when this loggerhead is ready, she'll go back into the water. And that may not be goodbye. There's a chance that one day she'll return to this beach to nest. For NPR News, I'm Catherine Welch in Juneau Beach, Florida.
0: This is NPR News.

0: This is Weekend Edition from NPR News. I'm Aisha Roscoe, and it's time to play the puzzle. Joining us is Will Shortz. He's puzzle editor of the New York Times and puzzle master of Weekend Edition. How's it going, Will?
1: I'm pretty good. How are you, Aisha?
0: I am very good. Will, please remind us of last week's challenge.
1: Yes, it came from Michael Shortz of Florence, Oregon. I said, think of a type of exercise equipment in three syllables. Remove the two middle letters and you'll name a means of transportation. What words are these? Well, the exercise equipment is a trampoline. Remove the P and O and you get a tram line.
0: There were more than 800 correct entries this week, and our winner is Sarah McNinch of Redwood City, California. Congratulations.
2: Thank you.
0: What do you do when you're not playing the puzzle?
2: Well, I'm a recently retired public school kindergarten teacher, so now I'm trying to figure out. I do dancing with my husband and like to sing and play with the grandchildren. All the fun stuff now.
0: Oh, well, that is wonderful. And thank you for your work, you know, shaping and molding the minds of the future. I mean, kindergarten teachers are just a treasure.
2: Yes, they are.
0: If you're able to deal with a kindergarten class, I know you're able to deal with the puzzle. Are you ready to play the puzzle?
2: Yes, I am.
0: All right. Take it away, Will.
1: All right, Sarah and Aisha, I'm going to give you some words. The first two or more letters start the name of a well-known U.S. city. The first two or more letters of that city's state will be the rest of the word. And the dividing point in the word between the city and the state is for you to discover. For example, if I said Wine, W-H-I-N-E, you would say White Plains, New York, which starts W-H-I for White Plains and N-E is for New York.
2: Okay.
1: Here's number one, Chill, C-H-I-L-L.
2: Chicago, Illinois.
1: You got it. Also, Champaign, okay. Illinois works. Number two okay. is local, L-O-C-A-L.
2: Los Angeles, California.
1: Very good. You could also have said Long Beach. Number three is Chewy, C-H-E-W-Y.
2: Cheyenne, Wyoming.
1: Good job. Latex, L-A-T-E-X.
2: Laredo, Texas.
1: Laredo, Texas. Excellent. Blind, B-L-I-N-D.
2: Is it Bloomington, Indiana?
1: Good job. Mover, M-O-V-E-R.
2: Oh, it's Vermont, and it's Montpelier.
1: You got it. Salma, S-A-L-M-A.
2: Salem, Massachusetts.
1: Good job. Also, Salisbury, Maryland would have worked. How about Tumis, T-U-M-I-S?
2: Mississippi, Tupelo.
1: You got it, Tupelo, Mississippi.
2: Okay.
1: Clone, C-L-O-N-E.
2: Aisha, I think I need help with this.
0: Well, I'm thinking, Nebraska? Is it Nebraska?
2: Nebraska.
1: It isn't Nebraska.
0: Oh,
1: I'll tell
0: Nebraska.
1: You, it's New Mexico.
0: Oh, New Mexico.
1: And this is famous as a site for early habitation of humans in the Americas.
2: In New Mexico.
0: Cloverfield?
1: That's a horror film,
0: see,
1: I think.
0: That is a horror film. Yes,
2: well, you know the horror of it.
1: I love that film. No, I was going for Clovis, New Mexico.
2: Oh, I was going to say Clovis. Okay, that would have been a guess.
1: How about Pascal, P-A-S-C-A-L?
2: P-A-S-C-A-L, Pasadena, California.
1: You got it. Yanks out, Y-A-N-K-S-O-U-T.
2: Yankees, this is so much easier at home.
0: No, you're doing great.
2: Something South Carolina or?
1: No, it's the other South.
0: South Dakota?
1: Maybe I'm going to have to tell you this one. It's Yankton, South Dakota.
0: Oh, Yankton. No, I've
2: not. Oh, Yankton,
0: oh,
2: South
0: Yankton.
2: Dakota.
0: I've always thought about Yankton. Not really. I don't know Yankton.
1: Apologies to all the listeners
0: in
1: Yankton.
0: Yeah, I'm sorry. Thank you for listening, Yankton.
1: All right, here's your last one. It's bow-like, B-O-W-L-I-K-E.
2: Is it Bowling Green, Kentucky? Is
1: that, you got it. Nice job.
2: Oh.
0: You did an amazing job. How do you feel?
2: Thrilled and thankful. Thank you so much for playing this game for all these years, Will.
1: Oh, thanks.
0: For playing our puzzle today, you'll get a weekend edition lapel pin as well as puzzle books and games. You can read all about it at npr.org/puzzle. And Sarah, what member station do you listen to?
2: KQET.
0: That's Sarah McNinch of Redwood City, California. Thank you so much for playing the puzzle.
2: Thank you.
0: All right, Will, what's next week's challenge?
1: Yes, it comes from Steve Baggish of Arlington, Massachusetts. Using only the letters of faces north, repeating them as often as you wish, you can spell a familiar expression in 7 words. The enumeration is 4336335. What expression is it? So again, it's the letters of faces north, those 10 letters. Repeat them as often as you like to spell a familiar expression in 7 words. And the number of letters in the words is 4336335. What expression is it?
0: When you have the answer, go to our website, npr.org/puzzle, to submit your response. Just fill out the form on the puzzle page. Remember, just one entry, please. Our deadline for entries this week is Thursday, August 13th at 3 p.m. Eastern. Don't forget to include a phone number where we can reach you. If you're the winner, we'll give you a call. And if you pick up the phone, you'll get to play on the air with the puzzle editor of the New York Times and puzzle master of Weekend Edition, Will Shorts. Thank you, Will.
1: Thank you, Aisha.
0: It's breakfast time, and all this summer, we're taking you around the world to see what's on the table at this time of the morning. Today is correspondent Esme Nicholson in the German city of Munich, sampling a Bavarian breakfast that's meat and carb heavy and not for the faint of heart.
3: Bavarians don't wait long to drink their first beer of the day.
4: Cheers.
3: After all, it's known here as flüssiges Brot, or liquid bread, and it's part of their daily dose.
5: It's not even 10 o'clock, it's 9:50. That gentleman over there has already finished his beer. And what is it? It's a litre? I believe this is a Bavarian
4: Welcome
5: tradition.
4: Welcome to Bavaria.
5: Dann sage ich erstmal Prost.
3: That's Dimitrios Kyriakidis. Like most of the patrons at this establishment, which makes beer and is famous for its breakfasts, he's wearing lederhosen, his Sunday Bavarian best. Kyriakidis spent a year in his free time researching the best Bavarian breakfast joints in Munich, and this is one of his favorites. He says the Weissbier, or wheat beer, helps wash down a breakfast of boiled veal, sausages, sweet mustard, and a giant pretzel.
4: Thank you.
6: Guten Appetit.
3: The sausages come in a big tureen. Kyriakidis lifts the lid to reveal 4 pale, cylindrical Weisswurst, as they're known, floating in warm water.
4: It says try not to drop it. I'll give you one at a time so they can stay warm in there.
3: Kyriakidis, who prefers to be called Jimmy, is as Bavarian as the breakfast, even if, when speaking English, he sounds like he should be tucking into bacon and eggs. He's both British and German, but says he prefers Weisswurst to an English breakfast.
4: There's 2 ways of eating them. One is called Sulzen, where you literally, like, cut the head off and then just suck the meat out.
3: Sounds a bit disgusting.
4: It's not my cup of tea. I prefer to be old-fashioned, use a knife and fork.
3: We both opt for cutlery. It's simple fare, but removing the sausage skin, which you're not supposed to eat, is not a simple affair.
5: It's kind of a surgical procedure. Okay, so you're cutting the sausage in half lengthways.
4: Yeah, but not cutting the skin at the bottom.
5: No, okay.
4: And then essentially it peels off quite easily.
5: Schmeckt's?
4: Sure.
3: But Kyriakidis says this is not just about the food, it's about Bavarian Gemütlichkeit, which describes conviviality, often accompanied by a bit of brass Umpapa for good measure. But as the Germans say, jetzt geht's die Wurst, or this is now about the sausage, which means this is serious, something master butcher Andreas Gassner agrees with. Based in the city's slaughterhouse district, known as the belly of Munich, Gassner uses his grandfather's Weisswurst recipe.
7: Eine gute Weisswurst besteht aus einer
3: He says a good Weisswurst is made from veal and pork fat, which he says, like butter in a cake, defines the texture. Then it's seasoned with salt, pepper, mace, a little bit of lemon zest, and fresh parsley. And there's certainly an appetite for them.
7: Wir produzieren täglich 1,200 Stück.
3: Gassner makes about 1,200 sausages a day, but ramps up production for Oktoberfest when they deliver 18,000 Weißwurstel for breakfast in the beer tents on the first weekend alone. As I try to sample a Gassner Weißwurst, the boiled white sausage slides around the plate, evading my fork. When I finally get hold of it, it's much lighter in taste than you'd expect from such a fat sausage. And that's the veal. Gassner also prefers to eat his Bavarian breakfast with a knife and fork, but says sometimes you just have to suck it up. He snaps the sausage in half and deftly extracts the contents. He says the trick is to try it without mustard first to get the unadulterated full flavour profile of the sausage. He advises giving it a good sniff too. Traditionally, a Bavarian breakfast is eaten before the church bells strike midday, a sign that all good things must come to an end, except for sausages, because, as the German saying goes, alles hat ein Ende, nur die Wurst hat zwei. Everything has an end, apart from the sausage, which has two. For NPR News, I'm Esme Nicholson in Munich.
0: We get it. Not everyone is into novels and fantasy and horror and romance and all of that. Maybe it's a solid dose of reality you crave when you crack open a book. History, facts, analysis. You want to learn. You're not alone, my friend. Some of our colleagues here at NPR are avid readers of nonfiction, and they have some recommendations for you from our Books We Love list.
8: Hi, I'm Anastasia Tsoulikas. I'm a correspondent on NPR's Culture Desk, and I loved Restrung, a memoir of music and transformation by Vijay Gupta. His book is a raw, emotional chronicle of his life as a child prodigy violinist, laboring to prove his worth to his remote, impossible-to-please parents. Whether or not you can relate to the particulars of his life experiences, a lot of his emotions are universal. Gupta ultimately transforms his own life through making music with people who need community the most. He's the founder of a nonprofit called Street Symphony, which brings live music to people experiencing addiction, homelessness, and the incarceration system in and around Skid Row in Los Angeles. His story is courageous and very life-affirming, and you just may walk away singing.
9: I'm Darian Woods, co-host of The Indicator from Planet Money, and I read a book about somebody who is key to modern artificial intelligence, who maybe doesn't have as much of a profile as some of the other players. His name is Demis Hassabis, and this book is Sebastian Mallaby's The Infinity Machine, Demis Hassabis, Deep Mind, and the Quest for Superintelligence. Every few pages, I just needed to tell whoever was around me what I just learned. It is a profile of Google DeepMind's Demis Hassabis, but it also goes through the technology of AI as well. So you're learning a lot about these tools that a lot of us are using. This book covers the dawn of modern AI. It spills the tea on Silicon Valley gossip, and it does a fantastic job at conveying the beauty of scientific discovery.
10: Hey, I'm Matthew Cloutier, producer for TED Radio Hour, and my summer pick is Robert Moore's In Trees, An Exploration. There's been a lot of tree writing lately, and Moore's contribution is maybe the most philosophical. Something obvious about trees, they don't really move. Each one makes the most of its patch of earth. Moore asks, how can we? What makes trees wise? He puts our human growth into tree speak, discovers we can grow new branches, even with age. He winds up in a sequoia with David Attenborough and realizes our reverence for nature needs a bit of pruning, too. The book is a safe bet for nature lovers, but there's a broader appeal. Everywhere I'm seeing the post-apocalyptic. Moore offers a corrective. We, as individuals and a species, can know our gnarls and grow better. And for a guide, find yourself a tree. The hugging is optional.
11: I am Joanna Kakissis, the Ukraine correspondent for NPR, and I want to tell you about a very compelling book of narrative nonfiction called The Theater by James Verini. The book is set in the southeastern Ukrainian city of Mariupol, where in early 2022, a Russian siege killed thousands of Ukrainian civilians. Many locals sheltered at the Mariupol Drama Theater, which served as a refuge during this terrible siege. And then, on March 16th, the Russians bombed this theater, killing hundreds inside. It was the single worst attack on civilians during this war. Verini tracked down as many survivors of the theater bombing as he could find, and he reconstructed with painstaking detail what happened before, during, and after this bombing. This book is masterfully written, and its focus is on the people who lived through this terrifying attack, and I will never forget them.
0: Those nonfiction recommendations, again, were The Theater, In Trees, The Infinity Machine, and Restrung. For more books we love, you can head to npr.org/books.

0: This is Weekend Edition from NPR News. I'm Aisha Roscoe. Good morning and thanks for joining us. A weak jobs report is raising alarms about the strength of the U.S. economy. The Labor Department said Friday that employers unexpectedly lost 23,000 jobs in July, and the department revised the numbers down for May and June by a total of 100,000 jobs. Jed Kolko is a senior fellow at the Peterson Institute for International Economics. He served as undersecretary for economic affairs in the Commerce Department during the Biden administration, and he joins us now. Welcome.
1: Thanks very much, Aisha.
0: We use the word alarms. Is that a fair assessment of what these numbers are signaling?
1: I don't think Friday's jobs report is cause for alarm. Let's unpack what we actually learned on Friday. The economy lost jobs. At the same time, the unemployment rate actually went down. Now, it seems like that shouldn't happen at the same time, but it sometimes does. The unemployment rate fell in part because people are dropping out of the labor force, which is not good news. But the real reason why we have seen slower job growth, even though the unemployment rate has more or less held steady, is the labor force is growing more slowly than it used to. Baby boomers are retiring. Immigration has dropped. So it means that we don't need as much job growth to keep the unemployment rate steady as we used to.
0: So then what you're seeing as the main drivers of this data in the U.S. economy in general, it's just kind of generational trends. Is that the main driver of this data, or are there other forces at play here?
1: So I think to understand where the labor market is today, we need to look not just at what happened in Friday's jobs report, but what we've seen over the past several months. I think the main facts, first of all, is that the unemployment rate in the U.S. is still quite low by historical standards. So for the most part, people who want to work are working, and that is good news for the U.S. economy. I think one of the challenges is that we are in a relatively low hire, low fire economy. So the rate at which people are finding jobs is unusually low. Typically, when unemployment is this low, it's a lot easier to find a new job. And this kind of low hire, low fire labor market does a few things. First of all, it feeds bad vibes about the economy because it's really challenging if you need a job and can't find one. And it hurts young people. Young people who are trying to find their first job and to get their first foothold in the labor market are having a hard time right now because there aren't as many jobs available. Low hire, low fire also means that wages probably aren't growing as fast as they otherwise would be. People tend to get bigger jumps in wages when they switch jobs than when they stay put waiting for a raise. So low hire, low fire is not great for wage growth. But low fire, low hire is not about AI. It's not about current administration policy. We've actually been in a low hire, low fire labor market for at least a couple of years.
0: Turning to immigration, how does that affect the economy at this moment, especially when we're in a low hire, low fire environment?
1: We have seen clear effects of immigration policy on the labor market. One effect has been that overall, workforce growth has slowed. What we've seen, though, is job growth has been essentially flat in sectors that rely more on immigrants, but job growth has been stronger in the rest of the labor market. So clearly, firms that traditionally rely more on immigrants have had a harder time trying to find workers. Now, you might have thought that a crackdown in immigration might free up jobs for native-born workers to take. But in fact, the unemployment rate for native-born workers has stayed roughly the same over the past 12 to 18 months. What's behind that is that it's not as simple as native-born workers coming in and taking jobs that foreign-born workers used to have. Native-born and foreign-born workers often work in different sectors, and so it means that lots of firms who traditionally employ foreign-born workers are still looking to find other foreign-born workers, and that has caused the labor market for foreign-born workers to tighten and the unemployment rate for foreign-born workers to fall.
0: quickly going back to when you were talking about the bad vibes around the economy. What do you say to this idea that people feel like they're either underemployed or just underpaid, even if they have a job?
1: Yeah, we're at a moment

0: will I have a job in the future? But also, what will I be doing in that job? What will that job look like? And what skills might I need to learn in order to be successful in the labor market in the future?
1: That's Jed Kolko, Senior Fellow at the Peterson Institute for International Economics. Thanks so much for being with us.
0: Thank you, Aisha.

0: In Ohio, a troubled candidate says he's forging ahead with his reelection campaign. According to court documents, Representative Max Miller's ex-wife accused him of attacking her with boiling water and breaking their daughter's collarbone. Miller strongly denies the allegations. Now the congressman faces calls to end his campaign and resign from Congress, including from both of Ohio's senators, John Husted and Bernie Moreno. Moreno is Miller's former father-in-law. IdeaStream Public Media's Gabriel Kramer went to Miller's district to find out what voters think of the controversy.
1: The Medina County Fair is taking place in the heart of Ohio's 7th congressional district, with carnival rides, cows and sheep, and plenty of fried pickles, cheese, and Oreos. Congressman Max Miller has been favored to win his reelection here in part because of this historically conservative county. Republican voter Brandon Huth from Medina says Miller should end his campaign.
2: I support Max Miller, but I believe he should drop out and listen to what Husted says. And Bernie's a smart man. If Bernie says it's true, then it's probably true.
1: Huth does not think Miller can win.
2: Due to the allegations, I don't think he'll win the race. The publicity's bad.
1: Miller is under pressure to drop out after accusations of domestic violence resurfaced recently. He denies the allegations. But voter Huth suggests a Republican replacement candidate would be better. The recently redrawn district also includes parts of neighboring Cuyahoga County, though not Cleveland, its largest city, but mostly its predominantly white suburbs. One of those suburbs is Strongsville, where a park is crowded with pickleball and tennis players as children play in a nearby splash pad. Democratic voter Chris King is walking his dogs.
3: It's ridiculous that people could still support somebody who beats his wife, threatens people, even threatened his father-in-law, who's a sitting senator.
1: Fellow Democrat Denise Sippity says,
4: I hope he doesn't drop out.
1: But for strategic reasons.
4: Because I think he's going to lose for all his personal stuff. Yeah, he's a jerk. He's a womanizer. I don't think he has good qualities.
1: This small city has its own Republican organization called the Strongsville GOP that canceled a rally for Miller that it had scheduled for Monday. Strongsville GOP Chairman Shannon Burns says in a statement, quote, in the United States of America, threats and intimidation have succeeded in shutting down a peaceful political gathering focused on election integrity. The Cook Political Report labels this congressional race between Miller and Democrat Brian Poindexter as likely Republican. Local political analyst Tom Sutton says he does not expect Miller to drop out of the race.
5: He has requested a probe of the Ethics Committee into the situation that he's in. I think he is banking on the possibility that the Ethics Committee will come out with something that is less than a censure.
6: You think what's happened here with Max Miller has made it possible for the Democrats to win this district?
5: I think it has. These are voters that they're not MAGA voters necessarily. And so they're conservative Republicans. It's not that they're not going to vote, but they may not vote in this race. It's also not that they're not going to vote for Brian Poindexter, the Democrat. They're simply not going to vote. And there's going to be that gap, I think, that's going to emerge that Poindexter might wind up winning the seat.
1: Back at the Medina County Fair, volunteers for the county's Republican organization were instructed to provide the following statement to press that approached their booth. Quote, as with any accusation, there is a presumption of innocence until guilt is proven. We respectfully ask you to allow the system to work and all the processes play out before passing judgment. End quote. Miller has until Monday to drop out of the race while giving the Republican Party a chance to replace him on the November ballot. For NPR News, I'm Gabriel Kramer in Medina, Ohio.

0: This is Week in Edition from NPR News. I'm Aisha Roscoe. The world of soccer is facing its biggest crisis in years. At the center of the storm is FIFA President Gianni Infantino, who hatched a plan to sell parts of the World Cup to private investors and was then forced to abandon it after a global outcry. NPR's Raphael Nam tells us about this Swiss-Italian lawyer who ascended to the pinnacle of global soccer and who's now clinging to his job.
1: It was the day before the 2022 Men's World Cup, and one thing still really bothered Infantino: the coverage of Qatar's use of migrant workers to build stadiums. So he had a message for the media. He, Infantino, stood with Qatar and with Arab countries and with Africa. And he didn't stop there.
2: Today I feel gay. Today I feel disabled. Today I feel a migrant worker.
1: It was meant as a message of support to those who feel marginalized. Instead, it became a source of ridicule. It was vintage Infantino, big ambitions and sweeping vision. But it often comes with the Infantino baggage. He was first elected in 2016 at a time when FIFA was reeling from a sweeping corruption scandal. He promised to clean house, but he also promised that soccer would now belong to everybody, not just Europe. Professor Alan McDougall at the University of Guelph in Ontario, Canada, acknowledges that Infantino deserves some credit for that.
3: I think it's fair to say that in terms of governance, spreading the global game even further globally, that Infantino has been, you know, relatively successful.
1: Infantino is a serial networker and a big-time charmer, and he's used those skills to become an evangelist for soccer. In the most recent World Cup, which ended last month, he attended over 40 matches across the three host countries. But as he's racked up miles growing the sport, he also racked up one controversy after another, many of them involving money and power. Nonetheless, this lawyer, who first made his ascent through the back trenches of European soccer, consolidated his power, thanks in large part to the billions of dollars that he helped bring in for FIFA members. But all that Infantino baggage, it was starting to add up. Last year, he created a FIFA Peace Prize and then awarded it to
4: the 45th and 47th President of the United States of America, Mr. Donald J. Trump. Please.
1: More controversies followed. Record prices for World Cup tickets sparked anger. FIFA stunned many soccer officials by suspending a red card to U.S. player Folarin Balogun. Until it all eventually hit a tipping point when Infantino hatched a secretive deal to sell a stake in the World Cup to private investors. He believed it would create even more riches for FIFA members. Instead, it sparked uncomfortable questions that have always swirled around Infantino. Why? Is this for the benefit of FIFA or for his own? The powerful European Soccer Federation has called for his ouster. Liam Rice, who teaches at Bryant University, is still puzzled why Infantino proposed it.
5: They don't need this money. That's the most interesting thing to me, right? They already have a vast amount of reserves.
1: Today, Infantino and FIFA are reeling as members wonder, how did things get this far? A man who has started with a promise of reform is caught up in a massive governance scandal of his own. And a man who said he would spread soccer's riches to all corners of the world is now simply trying to hold on to his job. Professor McDougall, for one, says it's been a long time coming.
3: Given the trajectory of Infantino's presidency to ever-increasing autocracy, grandiose ambitions, cozying up to figures of political power around the world, it's perhaps not surprising.
1: So more than 10 years after a major corruption scandal, FIFA may yet again face the need to clean house. And it may very well start with another change at the top. Raphael Nam, NPR News, Washington.
0: A A fire at a food storage warehouse in Los Angeles burned for more than a week in June. An estimated 85 million pounds of frozen food, including bread, poultry, pork, and beef, were stored there. Now, nearly 2 months later, the L.A. neighborhood of Boyle Heights is living through another plague of horrible smells and rotten food, along with flies and rats. And neighbors are worried about the pollutants they've inhaled since the fire. Boyle Heights resident and business owner Christian Yamas joins us now. Thank you for being here.
6: Thank you very much for inviting me.
0: Let's start with the fire. What was it like for you?
6: Well, I was here that day, and I was one of the first people to call 911. I have a video that I took recording just the initial fire. I didn't expect that it was going to go for a week nonstop. I was not expecting it to go this far.
0: Can you briefly tell us, like, what of your businesses and how have they been affected by this fire?
6: Well, I have two businesses. One is Sakura Hana Hibachi. The restaurant has stopped because they blocked the street for a while. And the other business is it's a food truck manufacturer, which now the rigs are cleaning it and they're stopping my normal traffic to stop by for repairs, buy parts, you know, maybe buy a new food truck. And the most important thing is my restaurant, it's been affected severely because the foul odor, flies, rats.
0: We've all kind of been stuck behind a garbage truck or driven through like an area where it's like a, you know, a wastewater plant or something. What are you living with right now?
6: Something like, you know, something died. I don't know if you've been experienced, maybe like a rat died, and it's a foul odor, like very heavy. You don't know what it is. You get those waves. They'll still hit you. Just imagine it was something frozen and got burnt, and then is discomposing.
0: Oh, my goodness. Well, Lineage Logistics is the company that owns the warehouse that caught fire. They released an estimate last week that cleanup will cost between $80 and $100 million. Are you concerned that you're going to be living with this rotten smell for at least a little longer?
6: I'm concerned it's going to take another month. And even then, it's going to leave a big impact. You know, Lineage had 3,000 employees. They're gone, first. Second, the traffic, this main street was a main traffic corridor, is gone. People reroute, and it's been 2 months that they rerouted. They're going to take an alternative route.
0: Is there anything that you want from either Lineage Logistics or from local government officials that you would like for them to do?
6: You know, they're trying to help with respirators and masks and all that good stuff, which is good. But I live here. I work here. I'm afraid my property values are going to come down because nobody wants to. It's not going to invest here. What I really want is answers and somebody to say, you know what, Chris? You know, we'll cut your check. We'll do this. You know, Lineage, help out the neighborhood, you don't know, maybe with a grant or something.
0: And how would you describe the neighborhood? Would you say it's a working class neighborhood?
6: Yes, yes.
0: Do you think that's affecting the response?
6: It doesn't take a genius. If we were in Beverly Hills, if we were in Brentwood, if we were in Calabasas, none of this would have happened. There would have been immediate response, immediate pressure. I'm in Boyle Heights. You know, it's just understanding that it's a working class neighborhood, you know, minimum wages that they just believe in work and come home. And now they can't come home because it's bad.
0: Well, thank you so much. I'm sorry that you've had to go through this.
6: Thank you.
0: That's business owner and Boyle Heights resident Christian Yamas. Thank you so much for being with us.
6: Thank you very much.
0: This summer's box office has been booming, but behind the scenes in Hollywood is a big corporate drama. The looming possibility of a merger between Paramount Skydance and Warner Brothers Discovery. Now, a major movie theater chain owner says they support the deal despite opposition by many in the film industry. NPR culture correspondent Mandalit Del Barco joins us from our studios in Culver City. Welcome.
7: Thank you so much.
0: Why do many in Hollywood hate this merger?
7: Well, this mega merger has a lot of vocal opponents who say it would be disastrous for the film industry. Actors, directors, writers, and filmmakers signed an open letter to try to block the merger. Here's Scottish actor Alan Cumming in a recent Instagram post.
8: This merger would mean thousands of job cuts, fewer films, and even higher prices. But it isn't a done deal.
7: And that's because attorneys general from 12 states, including California, are suing Paramount for antitrust violations. A judge in Northern California has set a trial for March.
0: What's the argument for the deal?
7: Well, David Ellison, who owns Paramount Skydance, continues to push for this $111 billion acquisition. On Tuesday, he talked to investors saying it would work.
9: Creating a stronger, well-capitalized, creative-first company with the scale to compete alongside Netflix, Amazon, Apple, and others, benefiting consumers, theatrical exhibition, and creators alike.
0: The head of Regal Cinemas recently released a statement supporting Paramount. What did he argue?
7: Eduardo Acuña is the CEO of Regal Cinema, the second largest movie theater chain in the country. And back in June, he was on a panel with other Hollywood leaders. It seemed then that he was still making up his mind about the Paramount deal.
10: I think they're doing great work. On the other hand, we're all concerned with consolidation just in general. In any industry in the world, consolidation usually doesn't bring the best.
7: Since then, Acuña says he met with Ellison and his team, and it comes down to trust. Acuña now says he believes they're sincere about their commitment to put 30 films a year into theaters with the combined studios. And he says a long fight in court will create more uncertainty and distractions and could damage the industry. But, you know, he's not the first theater owner to say this. Adam Aron, the CEO of the country's number one movie theater chain, AMC, has been backing the deal. And he argued in an op-ed recently that the combined movie studios are critical to the momentum being felt at the domestic box office.
0: So why does he think momentum at the box office should figure into this deal?
7: Well, both of the CEOs refer to the recent success of Christopher Nolan's film The Odyssey and the newest Spider-Man movie. Collectively, these hits have made history. They're primed to hit $1 billion at the box office this weekend. And that's a really big comeback for movie theaters that suffered through the COVID pandemic and film production shutdowns over the past 6 years. When Disney merged with Fox and Fox Searchlight in 2016, the combined studios made about half the number they did before separately. But these movie theater CEOs say they believe Ellison's promise to provide theaters with even more movies. Of course, we don't know if they'll be hits or if ticket prices will go up.
0: But other movie theater owners don't agree?
7: Well, that's right. In fact, Cinema United, the Association of Movie Theater Owners around the world, remains opposed to the Paramount Warner merger. CEO Michael O'Leary sent a memo to the members blasting the deal, saying he's skeptical of Ellison's promises to cinemas, and he noted that the combined company will carry a debt load of $80 billion a year.
0: So what's next for the proposed deal?
7: Well, if it doesn't close by the end of September, Paramount will have to start paying Warner Brothers shareholders $7 million a day. And while the antitrust trial in California looms, one of the Hollywood trade publications half-jokingly begged George Clooney and his A-list friends to save the day by buying Warner Brothers instead.
0: NPR culture correspondent Mandalit Del Barco in our studio in Culver City, thank you so much.
7: Thank you.
0: Much of the art looted by the Nazis during World War II, mostly from Jewish families, has been returned. But some of it's still out there, even after all these years. Silicon Valley may have a solution.
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0: That's later today on All Things Considered. 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You're listening to Weekend Edition from NPR News. Snails are slimy. That's not a news flash. But there's more to that goo of theirs than meets the eye. It may help inspire the fabrication of new materials. Here's NPR science reporter Ari Daniel.
12: Slime is splattered across the animal kingdom. Tube worms produce mucus that glows. Hagfish can make buckets of slime in an instant. And then there are snails.
13: Snail slime is a natural work of art. Their complexity and functionality are mesmerizing.
12: Mariella Gobler is a PhD student in physical chemistry at the Max Planck Institute of Colloids and Interfaces in Germany. And she and her colleagues wanted to know more about the composition of the slime of a terrestrial species native to Central Europe called the brown-lipped snail.
13: The shell colors are nuances of yellow, white, brown, or pink.
12: These snails produce five types of mucus.
13: For different kinds of purposes.
12: Each with its own properties. First, there's a sticky yet slippery lubricant mucus used for locomotion, which allows a snail to adhere to a surface while gliding along with minimal friction. Then there are two types of defensive mucus.
13: When it feels stressed or threatened, it can produce either a foam, for example, to wash out small pests, or a sticky glue to immobilize them.
12: The snails use a protective mucus to seal themselves inside their shells in the winter. And finally, their adhesive mucus allows them to cling to everything from wood to plastic.
13: The versatility makes it a perfect model system to understand how it can tune these different types of mucus according to its needs.
12: Now, to study snail slime, you need snails.
13: We collected a specimen on a rainy day around the institute. We feed them cucumber and salad.
12: Then Gobler coaxed the snails to produce each of their five slimes, including the defensive mucuses, which she tricked the snails into secreting by tickling them.
13: And then collecting the mucus with a spatula that has a tiny spoon on its end.
12: Armed with a few drops of each mucus, the researchers analyzed the samples to determine their composition and found they all contain similar proteins but at different concentrations, plus distinct amounts of calcium and other ions, along with differences in how the slimes are secreted, give rise to the five varieties of mucus.
13: The more collagen and calcium were present, the stiffer, more cohesive and sticky the mucus became.
12: The protective mucus, for instance, contained tiny calcite crystals
13: that induce hardness and brittleness into the material at the same time, making it a perfect mechanical barrier during hibernation.
12: The research is published in the journal Science.
14: So there are immense potential applications. It could be cancer research, drug delivery, cosmetics.
12: Kaushik Mukhopadhyay is a materials scientist at the University of Central Florida who wasn't involved in the study. He says the lubricant mucus might be tweaked for use with catheters to help them glide into place in the body with less friction. The adhesive mucus, he says, could be developed into something to help seal a wound. In other words, there's much to learn from a slimy snail.
14: Nature is always smarter than us. We are just maybe 0.1% to what nature has synthesized. That's where we are right now.
12: So at least for the moment, the snails still have a head start. Ari Daniel, NPR Ooze.
0: This is NPR News.

0: This is Weekend Edition from NPR News. I'm Aisha Roscoe. The Pokemon Company is now the highest grossing media franchise of all time, even bigger than Mickey Mouse in terms of total profits over time across its video games, trading cards, and other licensed merchandise. A new exhibit at the Field Museum in Chicago is drawing huge crowds by hitching its star to the Pokeverse, using fossil Pokemon to teach about hunting and collecting fossils in the real world. Jessica Popovac has the story.
1: In 1998, Arjun Mann was 6 years old when kids across North America caught their first glimpse of the Pokemon cartoon.
2: And I remember coming home every day, the most excited kid in the world to see the next episode.
3: I wanna be the very best.
2: I think it's season one. They go underground to this like haven where there are fossil Pokemon still living. And they run into this big bad Aerodactyl.
4: Aerodactyl, an extinct flying Pokemon.
2: I was already interested in dinosaurs and fossils from a very young age, but that episode really called to me, and that's where I was like, oh man, like this stuff is like really cool.
1: He still thinks so. And today, as an assistant curator at the Field Museum, he studies fossils and prehistoric creatures for a living. After traveling around Japan for 5 years, the Pokemon Fossil Museum made its U.S. debut in May. It displays real-life fossils alongside Pokemon with similar features. Arjun was on the team of field scientists who adapted it for U.S. audiences. He says the Pokemon Company chose the Field Museum in part because of its vast fossil collection. The field's crown jewel, an Archaeopteryx fossil that is considered the most complete specimen in the world, sits next to a sculpture of the Archaeops Pokemon, the same one from that cartoon. I met 13-year-old Deacon Woodard inside the exhibit.
5: You're really seeing the comparisons between these fictional creatures and these once-alive large creatures. It's really something.
1: And next to the skull of Sue the T-Rex, a model of a Tyrantrum Pokemon.
5: And you can kind of see where the inspiration from the real animal went into the Pokemon, and I really recommend it to anyone.
1: Deacon said he loves Pokemon and dinosaurs, so his family traveled all the way from D.C. on their Pokemon pilgrimage. But 8-year-old Talia Pompalii from Galesburg, Illinois, she's all about the Pokemon.
6: What was your favorite part of the exhibit?
7: Singing on the Pokemon. I just like how they have tons of different colors, and some of them are cute, and some of them are fierce.
1: A very cute excavator Pikachu guides visitors through the exhibit, sporting a brown fedora and a red bandana around his neck. Little excavator Pikachu plushies are kept behind the counter at the exhibit store, where there was a huge line the day I visited, and a woman in a headset running crowd control.
8: This is the part of your 5-item limit. Coolio.
1: Because it's Pokemon, there's no shortage of exclusive merch. But Arjun Mann and his scientist colleagues hope that the exhibit inspires visitors to collect more than plushies, hoodies, and cards.
2: The kind of take-home message in this exhibit is to get you to get out in nature and start collecting and engage in natural history and hopefully engage with science.
1: The final section of the exhibit has information on the joys of not just fossil hunting, but also bird watching and collecting insects.
2: Interestingly, the whole Pokemon genre was founded by a collector of insects, like an amateur entomologist. So really those roots are built into the genre.
1: He says it's part of the reason the exhibit makes sense and was so fun.
2: Working on this exhibit was definitely like a dream job. If I was kid me and I knew that I'd have the opportunity to do this, I would have like jumped through the roof or something like that.
1: However, he said he came into this work for the paleontology, which to adult him is even cooler than Pokemon. The Pokemon Fossil Museum runs at the Field Museum through April 11th and then is set to travel to another location in North America, TBD. For NPR News, I'm Jessica Popovac in Chicago.
0: Joshua Woke is a design engineer and amateur musician in New York City with a love for jazz and data sets.
9: So when I discovered that New York shows the location of every train always, I realized that I had to do something with it.
0: He built TrainJazz.com, which creates a jazz combo based on where every New York subway train is located at any given moment. On a late night visit to the site, like 2 a.m. on a weekend, when there are only about 400 trains running, you'll hear a quieter band. But rush hour, now we're talking about 1,000 trains. It'll sound more like this.
9: What makes it so perfect is jazz is never the same thing twice. The solos and the walking lines, they always change. That just really syncs perfectly with the trains because no two trains are ever in the same spot at once. So the website treats every line as a measure and the train's current position as a note along that measure. And then every 15 seconds, the measure loops, but the trains are really never in the same place at the same time, so it's different each loop.
0: Woke assigned each line its own instrument based on the history of jazz and trains in the city.
9: I take the L train everywhere and it's the only fully automated line. So I thought that like a closed hi-hat would be the perfect instrument just because it's so mechanical. The 1, 2, and 3 are the original lines of New York. So I gave them an upright bass just because I feel like that's the foundational instrument that brings jazz together. And then the A train is a jazz trombone in tribute to Duke Ellington's Take the A Train.
0: Woke can often be found in downtown Manhattan at the jazz venues, Smalls, and KGB Bar. But at home, sometimes he'll kick back to his own website.
9: My rule for making train jazz was, is this something I could listen to for 3 hours straight without finding it super annoying? And when I finally got to that point, it did become something that I would listen to.
0: Joshua Woke. You can tune in at trainjazz.com.

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1: Thin Mints, Adventure Poles, S'mores.
0: The Girl Scouts waiting outside your local grocery store? Sure can. Across the country, these young entrepreneurs move around 200 million boxes of cookies every year. And they do it all in the span of one cookie season. It's a major fundraising effort. The bakeries that make the cookies pay licensing fees to the national organization. That's after making commitments to buy and resell a certain number of boxes. And where the rubber hits the parking lot when it comes to that, the girls themselves. That's where filmmaker Alyssa Namias focused her camera. Her new documentary is called Cookie Queens, and she joins us now. Welcome to the program.
2: Hi, Aisha. Thank you so much for having me. It's great to be here.
0: How did you decide to focus on Girl Scout cookies as a subject for a movie?
2: So I was not a Girl Scout myself, but my mom was a Girl Scout, and so I'd always heard about it. This is my fourth feature documentary as a director, and my children, who at the time were 9 and 11, about 3 years ago when I started this project, they watched my last film called Art and Crimes by Crimes, and they liked it. And then afterwards at dinner, my daughter said, "But Mom, do you think you could make your next one that we really want to share with our friends?" Mm. You know, at the time I sort of laughed, but then I also thought about it a lot and thought, there's got to be something that I can find that would work for young people, but also have, you know, themes and ideas that I could explore. The Girl Scout cookie sale came up, and I thought about not only, you know, it being a visually interesting world and could kind of span a lot of geography and life experiences, but also it was going to be something that I could explore in terms of what it means to come of age as a girl today, mm-hmm. and sort of how the world sees us and how we see ourselves and how those things aren't always synced up.
0: You know, I have to disclose, I was a Girl Scout for a little while. I made it to being a Brownie. That's as far as I got.
2: All right.
0: We meet a lot of Girl Scouts in this movie, but the film really follows these four young girls, Ara, Nikki, Olive, and Shannon Elizabeth. They have different motivations. Like, Nikki wants to be a top seller. Olive wants to keep breaking records. Ara wants to meet her sale goal for her first ever season, selling 55 boxes, if I remember correctly. Their parents have a lot of motivation, too. And I was really fascinated because with Shannon Elizabeth, not only does she want to sell enough cookies so she can get to camp, so her camp will be paid for, but her parents need to sell enough cookies to keep them out of cookie debt, which I didn't know anything about.
2: Yeah, Girl Scout cookies, you know, you can take on as much as you want or as little as you want. Some families go big. Girls set their goals. Families can get those boxes up front if they want to have all those boxes, and then they are on the hook. Shannon Elizabeth's family takes on a significant amount of cookies, and they're a family who couldn't otherwise afford to send their daughter to this kind of camp. And so it means a lot to their daughter. It means a lot to them. So we're really feeling the sort of high stakes for both Shannon Elizabeth and her parents as they take on this really risky and audacious goal.
0: You can't just give the cookies back.
2: I know, right? Once the families decide to take on the cookies, you don't give it back. And I think that's something that, you know, for me is bigger than Girl Scouts and Girl Scout cookies, in the sense that when we look at our cultural landscape and our economy, there's so much that families take on for their kids, you know, yeah. whether it's education debt, healthcare, or activities and things like that. So I wanted the film to be able to show how that functions with something as simple as Girl Scout, as seemingly simple as Girl Scout cookies. And hopefully that also allows us to feel empathy around other big risks or goals that families take on for their kids.
0: Well, let's talk about Olive, because yes, she is a cookie selling machine. She seems to enjoy it, but it also seems clear that she feels pressure from her mom and from herself.
1: Everyone has like a place in the troop. My place is being the top seller, and that's like my role in the troop. And if I wasn't the top seller, what would I be, you know?
0: That's such a deep question for a young girl to ask. Like, what do you make of that stress and pressure that Olive and these other girls are under?
2: Yeah, she's 12 years old when she says that to her best friend. it's real. I relate to it both in looking back in my childhood and being an ambitious girl. And I look at it now, even as a professional, you know, as a filmmaker, and thinking about the goals we have and the identities that we forge for ourselves, and how sometimes those can put pressure on ourselves, whether that pressure is internal or external or both. And I feel that as a parent too, with my kids, like, you know, do we sometimes push too hard as parents? I think sometimes we do. And then also, are there ways in which kids can put undue pressure on themselves? I think so. And Olive articulates that so beautifully. And I think it's such a universal feeling that so many of us have.
0: We have to talk about Aura. She was one of my favorites. I just loved Aura. She had those big, cute cheeks, and she was just like, how could anyone resist her?
2: Well, yeah, so Aura's 5 years old in the film. She's in kindergarten. Yeah. And yeah, I mean, as soon as I saw her casting tape, my producer and I all were like, okay, well, she's in the film. It wasn't just her presence, but also her brilliance and her real desire to master the cookie program. Not only is she trying to figure out how to sell Girl Scout cookies, she's trying to figure out how the economy works. And I was impressed by how a five-year-old, and she's not the only one, how these young girls can understand so much, not only about how the economy works, but also about big questions that are sort of existential questions about it, like what is fair? You know, who should profit? And Aura starts to ask those questions, and it's just magic, because when a five-year-old asks, you're like, oh, that's a good question, you know?
0: There's a lot of footage of Girl Scouts selling cookies in this film. I bet plenty of people have found themselves in this situation before.
3: You kind of want to just bargain them to buying more cookies. Try to trick them to buy more cookies.
4: Just like if their favorite candy is Reese's, say we have
3: a cookie that just tastes like Reese's.
0: There's obviously a big emphasis on the girls being good salespeople. They're being taught to upsell, which I
2: they're strategic. They're strategic. They are definitely strategic.
0: Mm-hmm. But in your view, is that about giving these girls a skill, or does it lean more towards using them?
2: I think it's important for us as girls and women to learn how business works, how the economy works. It's a useful skill. We all live in the context of capitalism in America, and I think learning how that works and asking questions about it is important. In the film, we see the girls question, especially these top sellers, what their agency is. And so I think the girls question not only how much they're getting per box, but also the amount of agency and voice and power they have to determine how the rest of the money gets spent by their local councils.
0: That's Alyssa Namias. Her new documentary, Cookie Queens, is out now. Thank you so much for joining us.
2: Thank you, Aisha. Great to be here.

0: Welcome to All Things Considered from NPR News. I'm Rob Schmitz. Iran said today that it will not negotiate directly with the United States as long as the U.S. is in violation of an agreement the two countries reached in June. And President Trump has told Axios that he's now, quote, low-keying it, only semi-negotiating with Iran. Meanwhile, Iran-backed Houthi rebels claimed responsibility today for an attack on an oil facility in southwestern Saudi Arabia. Iran and its allies, sometimes referred to as the Axis of Resistance, have succeeded in complicating the war. The Houthis in Yemen, Hezbollah in Lebanon, and Iran-backed Iraqi militias have remained resilient and dangerous, writes Peter Salisbury in a provocative Foreign Affairs magazine article this month. Salisbury teaches at Columbia University's School of International and Public Affairs, and I call him up to ask how these groups are reshaping the war.
1: The Axis of Resistance is a network of non-state armed groups that Iran has been investing in for the last 20 to 40 years and has really built up the capacity of, to the extent that groups in Lebanon, Yemen, Iraq are all now launching drones, missiles at various adversaries, and in particular the Houthis. And the Iraqi groups are able to launch cross-border missile and drone attacks on Saudi Arabia and on commerce in the Red Sea in a way that has proved very difficult for the United States.
0: Is this a top-down structure, like with Tehran at the top, or how do power dynamics work within this?
1: Increasingly, these groups, while they're still very closely tied to Tehran, still very reliant on Iran, they have their own autonomous capabilities, their own supply lines, and have their own connections to one another and pool knowledge across what's less kind of a network and more an ecosystem. And that has allowed them, after a series of attacks by the United States and Israel over the past several years, to reconstitute themselves and continue to pose this kind of threat.
0: And describe the training of some of these groups and how involved Iran might be in that training.
1: So maybe 20, 25 years ago, Iran started really investing in training not just Hezbollah, who it's got this long-term investment in, and not just Hamas, which it had kind of this loose connection with throughout the 1990s, but really started building up a curriculum almost from basic military education up to higher education. So you can now be trained not just in basic military tactics, but in how to use relatively advanced drones and missiles, how to build them, including sending people off to technical training and even kind of higher institutes of learning in Iran, but also at training sites in Iraq, in Lebanon, in Yemen. They're not just sending them weapons and telling them which buttons to press.
0: On the note of weapons, you know, I'm curious, you know, how much of a role has the newer and cheaper technology that we've seen played, like the usage of drones in these groups' ability to wield power?
1: I mean, it's been transformative, frankly. Maybe 10, 15 years ago, the US and other Western powers were able to limit access to advanced weapons because they controlled most of the technology, most of the parts, what are known as intermediate goods that were flowing around the world. Fast forward a decade and a half, a lot of what goes into Houthi drones, Hezbollah drones, the Iranian drones as well, are manufactured very cheaply at large scale in China in particular. So the choke point for those goods has moved.
0: How do these particular groups obtain these parts? I mean, are they obtaining them directly from China?
1: Yeah, pretty much. I mean, most of these groups now have their own fairly sophisticated international supply chains. They work with businessmen, with traders in China, across the world, in the Gulf, to get things onto ships and either brought into ports or smuggled that kind of last mile into the territory they control. So again, fundamentally different than 10, 15, 20 years ago, when most of what they got had to be shipped directly from Iran.
0: That's really interesting. How are the U.S. and its allies fighting these types of groups, knowing this type of power structure?
1: The assumptions behind Epic Fury and the assumptions behind things like the Trump administration's maximum pressure campaign was that they were powerful enough and that enough of the capabilities, the needs of these groups were concentrated in specific places, that they could simply kill the right number of people who had the knowledge needed to run these processes, blow up enough warehouses, manufacturing sites, along with doing all the things they've been doing to try and constrain their economies. And what they're learning now is that because the pool of knowledge needed to procure the parts, build the drones, get them up in the sky is actually sort of much more diffuse and distributed. The Israelis used to describe Iran and the Axis as an octopus with tentacles, which suggests this relatively simple, almost mechanistic structure. And really what you're dealing with something, it's like the difference between an old-fashioned telephone exchange where everything's routed through one site and the internet where everything kind of moves through 100 different places all at once before your data, your information gets to you.
0: So given how decentralized and diffuse this network is, what kind of new strategy might be needed for the U.S. and its allies?
1: It's going to be very difficult to uproot these groups because it's not just affecting conflicts in the Middle East. It's affecting conflicts all over.

0: our science correspondent, Yuki Noguchi, to talk to us about what has made this a record summer for foodborne illnesses. This week, confirmed cases of cyclosporiasis, which causes diarrhea, top 10,000. The Centers for Disease Control and Prevention have also traced several hundred cases of salmonella to Mexican jalapeno peppers. Yuki, these illnesses sound pretty worrisome. How bad is this year compared to others?
1: Well, you know, let's just start with the biggest outbreak, Cyclospora. It shows up every summer, but this year may beat the previous case record by 10 to 20 fold. Now, this is a parasite that thrives in heat, and of course, it's been very hot. Mm-hmm. But another factor is mass production. And, you know, just the consolidation in the food business makes for mass outbreaks. The biggest Cyclospora outbreak, you know, began with tainted iceberg lettuce from Taylor Farms in Mexico, which then traveled to Michigan and Ohio, including Taco Bell's and Walmart's. Those two states alone have confirmed 17,000 cases, many of which have yet to be reflected in the CDC's data. You know, so numbers here are undercounted and delayed. The Salmonella bacteria outbreak is much smaller, 345 confirmed cases so far. But it's also widespread, you know, 27 states, again, because of national distribution in this case. Jalapenos grown in Sinaloa, Mexico, then brought to the U.S. by Coast Citrus distributors and served to popular restaurants like Chipotle and Qdoba, both of which have stopped serving them.
0: So you mentioned that these cases are often undercounted. Do we know how, by how much?
1: You know, probably not. They often actually can't track the source of outbreaks either. It's just not easy to track because, you know, for example, diarrhea is common, you know, with Cyclospora. It can take 2 weeks for symptoms to show. So you may not recall what you ate. You may not see your doctor and therefore never get tested. And most people, in fact, get better on their own anyway without an antibiotic. But, you know, this year's numbers, there's just new data challenges because the Trump administration slashed public health agencies and budgets last year, especially at the CDC and the Food and Drug Administration. And those fund state and local food safety programs. So for many states, those cuts are affecting the ground game against pathogens. And not only do they get less federal support, you know, in the form of surveillance or response coordination, they also have fewer staff, you know, to interview patients and investigate. Bob Custard, for example, is a sanitation and food safety consultant working with local governments in West Virginia, and he said this.
2: The system has been weakened. If you're not getting the reporting from the local level, it doesn't roll up to the state level and then roll up to the national level.
1: Yeah, so, you know, those delays are affecting the CDC's case numbers, often by over a month.
0: So, Yuki, we do not know the scope of this, but what can consumers do to try and stay safe here?
1: Well, the key is hand washing, you know, and washing fresh produce.
0: Okay.
1: Both Cyclospora and Salmonella come from food or water contaminated with feces. So you can, you know, peel off the outer layer of lettuce and rinse the crevices of your berries. You know, remember that this year's big outbreaks involve big produce suppliers. So you might try buying from local small suppliers, you know, farm markets, that kind of thing. But do not stop eating fresh produce. That's a concern because, you know, healthy foods help fight obesity and related conditions. And you don't want to trade one public health problem for another.
0: That was Yuki Noguchi, who covers science for NPR. Yuki, thanks so much.
1: Thank you.

0: This is All Things Considered from NPR News. I'm Rob Schmitz. The U.S. territory of Puerto Rico is running out of water. The government there has begun rationing, cutting water to people's homes on a rotating schedule. Reservoirs are running dry amid a drought. But water infrastructure on the Caribbean island has also been deteriorating for decades. NPR's Adrian Florido takes us there.
1: In the center of the capital, San Juan, Sonia Palacios lives in one of the many neighborhoods in Puerto Rico where running water is no longer a sure thing. Her apartment's on the ground floor of a three-story building.
2: Do you have water right now?
3: I'll show you.
1: She walks to a faucet on the side of her apartment and turns the knob.
2: Nothing.
3: Not a drop.
2: Not a drop.
3: Not a drop.
1: Although Puerto Rico officially began rationing water last week, many people, like Palacios, have been coping with dry taps for months now. Sometimes she gets water for a full day or two, sometimes just for an hour, often not a drop for days, with no warning or explanation from the public water utility.
3: So you get paralyzed because you cannot begin laundry, because what happens if you are washing your clothes and the water ends? What do you do with all that clothes on that machine with soap? What do you do with that?
1: She limits her showers. She uses paper towels to clean her dishes. She uses buckets and bins to store water whenever she can fill them. And she shows me all the empty gallons of water she's had to buy for drinking.
3: But why do I have to be buying water from the supermarket when I am supposed to be drinking water from the faucet? How come I have to do that?
1: The 180,000 homes and businesses now affected by the government's new rationing plan will lose their running water between 3 and 4 days a week. On television, the governor, Jennifer Gonzalez-Colon, said the cuts will continue until there's enough rain to replenish the island's reservoirs, which have run dangerously low amid Puerto Rico's driest summer in more than a century. We're facing a reality that's not within our control, the governor said. It's not raining. It's an explanation that many people here are not buying because the problems started months before the drought. People have been calling on the governor and the president of the island's public water utility to resign. They think they're mismanaging and further compromising the island's already fragile water system. Alfredo Cuyar said the drought is a problem, but not the only reason people don't have water.
4: People are suffering in Puerto Rico because of the poor management, ineptitude, and incompetence.
1: Cuyar leads a coalition of citizens who think the problems began when the governor fired longtime leaders of the water utility and installed people who didn't know how to operate the old and complex network of pipes and valves.
4: All of the experience, knowledge, expertise went out the door. And, well, we've been in a crisis ever since. For 30 months, we've been on the crisis.
1: The governor's office did not respond to a request for comment about this accusation. But she and the head of the utility have publicly said they have things under control and are working to improve the system. But by the government's own admission, the water system is in bad shape. A government report found that more than 60% of Puerto Rico's clean water is lost through leaky pipes before it ever reaches people's homes. In the community of Rio Piedras, Noemi Davis is scraping debris away from a little broken pipe in front of the abandoned house next door. It's been leaking for more than a year.
5: So many people suffering the lack of water, and to see this water just wasting over here is frustrating. It's clean water that some people don't have for many days.
1: She says she's been pleading with the water utility, but no one's ever come to fix it. Her husband, Reynaldo Velasquez, says, look around. These sorts of leaks are everywhere. And he's right.
6: Maybe you'll see, well, it's just a little water coming out, but you multiply that by the thousands coming out in Puerto Rico, then it's going to add up to the problem. So, yeah, we need to fix it.
1: There will be no quick fix to Puerto Rico's crumbling water system. And because there's not much rain in the forecast, many here are worried about how long the water restrictions will last. Adrian Florido, NPR News, San Juan, Puerto Rico.
0: During World War II, the Nazis looted more than 600,000 works of art, mostly owned by Jews. In the decades since, there's been an effort to get these works back to their owners, but it's not easy, and roughly a fifth of them have still not been returned. Now a new AI chatbot might be making that complicated process a little simpler, NPR's Chloe Veltman reports.
7: Some Jewish families and institutions know that art may have been taken from them during World War II, but reclaiming it is often a long and fraught process.
8: There's no central repository, no database that's telling you where that art is.
7: Joel Greenberg is the founder of Art Ashes. The nonprofit helps families track down and recover Nazi-looted art. Greenberg says on top of locating the missing art, the rightful owners need to prove it was stolen from them in the first place.
8: And then to recreate the historical record of what actually happened to the family and the family's art is also very difficult because those records, if they exist, are spread among different repositories around the world.
7: There are dozens of archives containing records of these missing artworks in a variety of languages and formats.
8: If you could create a system that could scan all the databases that have the Nazi looted art records, that would be very, very useful.
7: A team at Santa Clara University in Silicon Valley is aspiring to do just that.
9: We are applying AI tools to make it easier to make the kinds of connections that seasoned researchers would have to spend a long time having to do manually.
7: This is Michael Santoro. The business school professor says his team's new chatbot, the AI Provenance Assistant, is testing how artificial intelligence could eventually make it easier for people to search archives of stolen art. Right now, Santoro says the tool is only scraping records from one database, that of the Jeu de Paume Museum in Paris. The Nazis warehoused tens of thousands of looted artworks and other cultural objects at the museum during the war and kept elaborate records, records that are now available for anyone to search online. But Santoro says his AI tool is more intuitive because it does not require users to deal with drop-down menus and input keywords into boxes.
9: By enabling ordinary language queries to be made of art databases.
7: By ordinary language, Santoro means you can type a question using everyday words into the chatbot's interface online. For example, what artworks belong to Hugo Simon? And the bot will bring up a list of more than 70 belonging to the late Jewish banker and art collector, including stolen works by Picasso and Canaletto.
10: This project shows promise.
7: Carla Chapreau teaches cultural property law at the University of California, Berkeley. She says tools like the AI Provenance Assistant will be more useful when they encompass many databases, not just one. Chapreau also says these chatbots should link to digitized copies of the original archival records, such as confiscation and claim files, since the answers provided by AI and the underlying database are susceptible to errors.
10: It's all speculative if you can't look at the evidence, and the evidence is in the primary sources.
7: Some people who specialize in tracking down looted artworks from World War II, like Mark Mazurovsky, are less optimistic about AI's potential to streamline his field of expertise.
11: People find looted art without resorting to AI.
7: Mazurovsky is a co-founder of the Holocaust Art Restitution Project. He says many archives remain undigitized and are subject to data privacy laws. This drastically limits the pool of data an AI tool can scrape.
11: Even if they are published on the internet, how are you going to interpret all that alphabet soup? These are really complex cases.
7: Meanwhile, the team behind the AI Provenance Assistant at Santa Clara University say they plan to expand their tool to include more databases. They also hope, down the road, to apply AI to finding and repatriating African, Asian and pre-Columbian art as well. Chloe Veltman, NPR News.
0: Next month will mark 30 years of the death of a rap legend.
12: Grab your Glocks when you see Tupac. Call the cops when you see Tupac.
0: In September of 1996, Tupac Shakur died following a drive-by shooting near the Las Vegas Strip. For decades, the mystery of who was behind his killing plagued the public, but no one had ever been charged. That is, until just a few years ago. In 2023, police charged Dwayne Davis, also known as Keefe D, with organizing Shakur's murder. The trial begins tomorrow. Joining us now is journalist Ben Westhoff. He's also the author of Original Gangsters, where he writes about the Tupac Shakur murder investigation. Welcome.
13: Thank you for having me.
0: So let's be specific here. Davis is not charged with pulling the trigger. The actual person police suspected as the gunman, Orlando Anderson, was killed in an unrelated shooting in 1998. So what exactly is Dwayne Davis charged with here?
13: He's charged with providing the murder weapon and basically orchestrating the killing.
0: And bring us back to that night in Las Vegas when Tupac Shakur was killed. Who was involved? What was happening?
13: Tupac was in Las Vegas for the Mike Tyson fight, actually. And so after the fight, Tupac and his group got into an altercation with a guy named Baby Lane, who was a member of the Southside Crips from Compton. And they got in a fight, and Tupac is actually seen on camera stomping this guy and beating him. And it wasn't too much longer after that when this group of people affiliated with the guy who got stomped allegedly came and killed him right on the Las Vegas Strip.
0: And now Dwayne Davis has been arrested for this. What led to Dwayne Davis's arrest and now the trial?
13: Well, he has kind of been talking about this case for a long time. And he was originally charged with drug dealing with PCP-related charges. And so as part of a plea bargain, he talked to a LAPD cop named Greg Kading and basically laid out what actually happened, according to him, and, you know, said he didn't pull the trigger himself, but his nephew did, the one who got stomped. Keefe D also later published a book seemingly admitting to the crime.
0: So he actually wrote a book in which he said, hey, I did this?
13: Well, it was kind of in the OJ style, you know, if I did it, sort of thing, except that it was very self-incriminating. But the defense is now arguing that since he had a co-author for the book, it can't always be clear if it's him talking or the co-author talking.
0: Is this a slam dunk case in your mind?
13: I think so. I mean, we've known about these details for so long. He seems to have admitted so much of it. That I would think so. The only aspect is that a lot of what he's being charged with can't really be corroborated otherwise. There were three other men with him in the car that night, but all three of them are dead. And so it's just sort of his own story is all we really have to go on.
0: And he, of course, is facing life in prison if convicted. What have we heard from people who were close to Tupac Shakur, his friends, his family?
13: I think the main thing we've heard is, why have we not had resolution in this case?
0: Right.
13: It's been 30 years, and it's not like there haven't been leads. There have been, in fact, you know, multiple LAPD investigations.
0: So after his death, Tupac Shakur became sort of a mythical figure in many ways. You know, there's so many theories about his killing. Some even believe that he was still alive. Why do you think his story became such a kind of a pop culture legend?
13: Tupac really captured, you know, not just the zeitgeist of his time. He was really popular while he was alive, but in death, he almost became more popular, and not just as a musician and not even really just as a cultural figure, but as a sort of almost political prophet. You know, his words, his lyrics, and also the things that he said in interviews still resonate today. He was very much for, you know, empowerment for African-American people. And a lot of what he said kind of predicted the Black Lives Matter movement in a way.
0: That is Ben Westhoff, a journalist and author of Original Gangsters. He's been speaking about the Tupac Shakur trial that begins tomorrow. Thanks.
13: Great to talk with you.

0: This is All Things Considered from NPR News. Have you ever had an awkward moment? Let's be real. Who hasn't? I mean, I might be having one right now. Awkward. Anyway, turns out embracing awkwardness can be a good thing. Here's Andy Tagle from NPR's Life Kit.
1: If you're often visited by the ghosts of humiliation's past, maybe when you're just trying to sleep or when a familiar song comes on, it might help to know that there's an actual term people use for these mental intruders: cringe attacks. These flashbacks might feel random, but
2: a time that you were really, really afraid or really angry, anything that's like emotionally heightened is going to stick in our brains.
1: Melissa Dahl is a writer and the author of Cringeworthy, A Theory of Awkwardness. The thing about embarrassment, she says, it's not universal. It's relative, uniquely formed by our culture, our social context, and our sense of self to help guide us back to the safety of our clans. So you might look at these memories as alarm bells. Remember, stick with the group. Don't stray too far from the cave.
2: And if you were cast out, you would be like, you know, eaten by a saber-toothed tiger or something like that. And it's always treated as if that doesn't apply to today.
1: But we all know there can still be real consequences when we don't follow social norms.
2: Isolation and loneliness is incredibly damaging. We still depend on social connection for our health and well-being and just general happiness.
1: So embarrassment is a pro-social tendency that can be positive in a lot of ways. For example, one study out of UC Berkeley from 2011 suggested that people who were more easily embarrassed were seen as more trustworthy and more generous than their less easily embarrassed counterparts. But of course, that doesn't help how much embarrassment can sting in the moment. So what can you do about it? One thing to remember is that your self-conscious feelings aren't always accurate. Take this famous study out of Cornell that Dahl told me about, on something called the spotlight effect.
2: And it's basically like, we assume more people are paying attention to our faults and our embarrassing missteps than they are.
1: So in this study, researchers put a bunch of participants in a room and then had one person show up 5 minutes later.
2: And they made them wear a really silly t-shirt.
1: Really silly. It featured a large picture of Barry Manilow.
2: Afterwards, they asked them, okay, how many people do you think will remember that you're wearing this ridiculous t-shirt?
1: T-shirt wearing participants guessed that number would be about half. In reality, less than a quarter remembered who was on the shirt.
2: Which kind of cracks me up because the advice typically goes like, oh, like no one's paying attention to you anyway. And like, that's not actually what the study found. Like some people are, just not as many people as we think.
1: So relax. Even if you showed up to that meeting with a rip in your pants, chances are most of the people in the room didn't notice or didn't mind. If you're frequented by the same intense, embarrassing memories, there are some other things you can try to soften the edges a bit. One study showed that if you can shift your focus to other details surrounding a cringe attack, like what furniture was in the room at the time, you might be able to lessen the strength of the emotion tied to that memory. But you could also just, you know, try giving yourself a break or maybe even a pat on the back.
2: Thank God I'm cringing over my past self, because that suggests some personal growth, hopefully.
1: Dahl says the more you can lighten up and laugh it off, the better. Because embarrassment can be isolating, but it doesn't have to be.
2: These feelings are just so wrapped up in empathy and connectedness. Even if it's horrible in the moment, you just have to remember that, like, it's going to make a really good story eventually.
1: For NPR's Life Kit, I'm Andy Tagle.
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3: Democrats aren't known for making faith a centerpiece of their campaigns, but Democratic U.S. Senate nominee in Texas, James Tallarico, is doing just that.
4: I want to speak to you this morning, not as a candidate, but as a fellow Christian.
3: The race to the November midterms as control of the U.S. Senate hangs in the balance. That's on the next Morning Edition from NPR News.

0: This is All Things Considered from NPR News. I'm Rob Schmitz. Today is the end of a week-long annual celebration by Grateful Dead fans known as the Days Between. That's between the date of Jerry Garcia's birthday and the date of his death in August 1995. And we have with us here in the studio Felix Contreras, wearing, of course, a tie-dye shirt. He's one of several very dedicated deadheads here at NPR. Felix, welcome.
1: Hey, thanks for having me, man.
0: So tell us why this summer, the Days Between celebration, was just a little bit different.
1: Okay, it's the first time in 61 years that there are no summer tours by any of the principal original members. And it's especially noteworthy after the passing of Bob Weir, who was one of those original members, in January of this year. My NPR music colleague, Isabella Gomez Sarmiento, and I decided to hit the road to take stock of the band's legacy. So early in the summer, we went to Monte Rio, California, for a festival headlined by Graham Lesh, who was the son of original member Phil Lesh, playing Grateful Dead music in a small amphitheater along the Russian River in Northern California. That's the band playing Touch of Grey, Graham Lesh and friends playing Touch of Grey. You know, we were surrounded by tons of folks that were just so excited about keeping the Grateful Dead style of music alive, and most of all, the community of fans to keep it going. All of this in the shade of beautiful redwood trees.
0: Felix, this is... how did you get this assignment? This is awesome. So as part of your reporting, you did a call out to listeners to learn how they became deadheads. And I'm just curious, what did you hear?
1: You know, we heard from people from all walks of life, from farmers to West Point graduates. And the answers reflected that variety of personal connection to the band's songbook. Everybody has a different story.
0: Right.
1: Here's Gia Pisto, who sent us this from Columbia, Missouri.
2: My sister was actually a big fan of the Grateful Dead in the early 90s. And when she died in 2011... we gathered and we sang Broke Down Palace in her memory. And I can't really speak the words to fully describe what I feel when I listen to the Dead or even see a bumper sticker on a fellow fan's car, but I can say that I feel my sister.
1: Very emotional connections coming from Gio Pisto. Yeah. Well, listener Jim Labrie showed how a random guy sitting next to him at a concert helped him see the light.
3: The Dead began playing He's Gone. But I was confused by the song being played at a much slower tempo. I quickly asked my new friend, why are they playing it so slowly? He sort of half smiled and looked at me and said, are you in a hurry? Right then, I was hooked.
0: Broke Down Palace, He's Gone. Those are two of my favorite Dead songs. I mean, the band, of course, has an incredible musical legacy, but they were also influential in sort of non-musical ways. What did you discover about that?
1: You know, one of the stops we made was to the library at the University of California, Santa Cruz, which holds the band's papers, and I'm using air quotes on that, okay?
0: Their papers.
1: Because the band left a visual bread trail of things like the newsletters they sent to fans in the early 70s. They also created a ticket agency. They sold their own tickets, and the fans sent in elaborately designed envelopes along with their money orders for tickets. Those are also in the collection, which also includes the mid-60s early psychedelic concert posters, which reflect a major countercultural artistic shift that the band was part of back then.
0: I mean, those posters are a legend. I mean, I hear there's also a vault of recording somewhere, right?
1: The band, check this out, the band recorded just about every single concert they ever played in the 30 years before Jerry Garcia died. And all of those recordings, plus tape of their studio albums, unreleased tracks, other recorded music, is in a vault administered by Rhino Entertainment. And once a year, they release an elaborately designed multi-CD box set featuring specific tours, venues, cities, or shows. And what we're hearing right now is from the iconic May 8th, 1977 show in Barton Hall on the Cornell campus, 5877. That recording, by the way, was added to the National Recording Registry at the Library of Congress in 2012. They say that they accepted it because of its cultural and historical significance.
0: Amazing. I mean, we mentioned earlier that your goal was to learn who and what will carry the band's legacy. What conclusion did you and Isabella land on there?
1: You know, we kept coming across the idea and the fact that the music will survive in as many different ways as there are people who will listen, whether by Grateful Dead cover bands or other groups in the jam band scene. But what pulls all this together is the community created when you're in a crowd listening to Grateful Dead songs. And that's, this band creates a camaraderie unlike any I've, ever experienced. It's really about shared ethos, shared history, and the songs.

0: there are lessons in the lyrics that are both celebrations and meditations, like in this song, like Ripple, which you're hearing now, which is full of beautiful poetry. And that wordless chorus at the end creates community the moment you sing along with it, whether in a stadium full of other true believers or at an open mic in a local cafe.
1: That was one of my favorites. That was NPR's Felix Contreras, host of Alt Latino. And for more of Felix's reporting, the Grateful Dead's legacy lives on at the NPR app. Head to the music tab and check out the full series playlist featuring all of Felix and Isabella's reporting. It's called The Ripple Effect, of course. Felix, thanks so much for coming in today.
0: Thanks for having me, man.
1: The biggest movie of the summer is undoubtedly Christopher Nolan's The Odyssey.
2: Remember, a wife, a son, home.
1: Now, The Odyssey has garnered acclaim from both fans and critics and is on track to becoming one of the biggest box office hits of Nolan's career. His last film, the three-hour biopic Oppenheimer, won 7 Oscars, including Best Picture and Best Director.
2: We're in a race against the Nazis, and I know what it means if the Nazis have a bomb.
1: I think we all know what that means. This is many of us asking, just how good is Christopher Nolan? Does his name belong among the greatest film directors of all time? Well, I'm going to pose these questions to a Nolan fan, all things considered producer Mark Rivers, who produces our Cineplexity segment, and a not-so-great fan of Mr. Nolan, NPR science editor and correspondent Jeff Brumfield. Hello to you both.
3: Hey, Rob.
4: Hi, Rob.
1: Okay, I'm just going to get this out of the way. Is Christopher Nolan overrated? Is he underrated? Is he mid,
3: as
1: the kids
3: right
1: say?
3: Right in the middle. Maybe not, I wouldn't say mid. I'd say properly rated. I mean, listen, I don't think even Nolan would say that he is above reproach. But I would say that he is the preeminent filmmaker of our generation, or of this generation. He is the filmmaker who matters the most to the movies as an event, as a communal experience, as a popular art form to be debated and enjoyed. When the industry is facing such existential threats, Nolan is kind of the ambassador for the movie still mattering.
1: Mark Rivers coming hot out the gate. Jeff, I feel like you may have a differing
3: take.
1: He's
3: just sighing already.
4: Like, 30 years from now, no one will care about Christopher Nolan.
1: Wow.
4: Not he has no staying power. He's of this moment.
3: HR,
4: he may be
3: HR.
4: The best we can do, which is a sad commentary on the state of Hollywood. The best a male director can do right now. Mm-hmm, but nah.
1: Jeff,
4: he's no good.
1: I want you to back that opinion up.
4: Well, I can't back that up.
3: I mean, he can't because he's not correct.
1: Wow. This is already getting heated in here. So I'm just going to interrupt this with, I'd like to talk about his latest film, The Odyssey. Where does this film rank in his sort of filmography for you, Mark?
3: The Odyssey is kind of in the middle tier of his films for me.
1: Okay.
3: I think in these really puny times on screen, like anything that with this kind of spectacle kind of deserves to be seen. But I feel like what happens when a film this big is that the flaws of a filmmaker are rendered just as big. So, you know, people have talked about his problems writing female characters. I think sometimes he doesn't let his scenes, like, breathe. They can feel very crowded and rest, like he's kind of smothering the scene with score, with the way that the pace of the editing. He makes you feel the physical sensations of a scene, right? Like, you feel like you're on the ship with Odysseus as the storms are rocking his ship, right? You feel like you're in the Trojan horse with his soldiers. Nolan's good at making you feel the physical sensations of a sequence, but he's not as good at making you feel the emotional stakes or emotional sensations.
1: I would agree with you on that, Mark. So I saw this film yesterday, and I honestly thought it was stunning. I saw it in an IMAX theater. Mm-hmm. And you felt what everyone on the screen was feeling. You know, the score was incredible. But again,
3: the score is score.
1: Much like many of Nolan's films, I feel like a lot of his films drown in their scores. But I digress. Jeff, I want to go back to you here, and I'm sure you're going to give us even more hate.
4: I mean, okay, so I thought it was, like, the most typical of Nolan, all right? And a real disservice to The Odyssey. I mean, the Mediterranean, for those of us who have visited, and for those of us who have sort of some, I would say, cultural ties to it, it's a lively place. It's a place full of emotion and color and beauty.
1: And Cyclops.
4: And Cyclops. And The Odyssey was drab. I mean, it could have been like the Hebrides, you know, those islands on the northern edge of England. You know, it was drab and colorless. The Sirens, the most alluring song that is supposed to exist on Earth, was rendered by Christopher Nolan as sad clarinets and Matt Damon screaming.
1: So, Jeff, I'm going to turn to you because you came out of the gates kind of raging against Christopher Nolan.
3: Ranting and raving.
1: Is there a single Nolan film that you think is okay?
4: Yeah, I mean, one of his first, his breakout movie, Memento, which was about this guy who had, like, amnesia. He couldn't remember anything. And the whole movie was him trying to figure out what was going on.
5: It's my memory.
6: Amnesia.
5: No. It's different from that. I have no short-term memory. I know who I am. I know all about myself. I just, since my injury, I can't make new memories. Everything fades.
4: Memento was revolutionary in a lot of ways, right? I mean, it really introduced sort of this asynchronous storytelling, and it's a great movie.
1: You won't hear me argue about Memento. What does Nolan do in that film well, in your opinion?
4: I think for me, it was the first time seeing Nolan doing his tricks, but he has really basically been doing the same tricks ever since, so it gets a little tedious after a while. And I think the fact it was a mystery, you know, it was sort of... It unraveled and delivered on the promise of, like, you were going to learn what happened to this guy. Mm-hmm. And it was small. You know,
3: it was very intimate.
4: It was very intimate in a way that future Nolan movies have not been.
1: So, Mark, what are your top three Nolan films?
3: All right. So, top three, going backwards. Three, Memento. Two, The Dark Knight.
7: And why do you want to kill me? I don't want to kill you. What would I do without you?
3: And go one, ahead. Oppenheimer.
1: Oppenheimer. You really like Oppenheimer.
3: I think Oppenheimer has some of the issues that the Odyssey has, but it works more. I think so. This is the story about the so-called father of the atomic bomb, right? And I think there's a really kind of like intricate web of like consequence going on in this movie. The way power shifts. Like in this film, power looks like the Trinity test. But power also looks like the army general deciding not to bomb Kyoto because he and his wife vacation there. I think Oppenheimer doesn't get enough credit for just how like intricate that movie is and all the things that it's like juggling and exploring.
1: Okay, so you're hitting on something that he does well. Anything else for either of you that you think that Nolan does well that is sort of a hallmark thing that which is why people enjoy his films?
4: Go ahead, Mark.
3: I mean, I think... This is a guy, I mean, so one of the critiques we've kind of mentioned is maybe he doesn't know how to write female characters well, which right. I think in some cases can be fair. I don't know if he knows how to write male characters that well. I don't really go to Nolan
1: maybe it's not about
3: for
1: the characters.
3: You know, yeah. I think Nolan has really cool movie ideas, not necessarily people ideas. Right. So, you know, in Inception, the 2010 film.
7: I specialize in a very specific type of security. Subconscious security.
8: You're talking about dreams.
3: You know, he builds this rotating hallway during like one fight. That's pretty cool. or the truck flip in The Dark Knight. Or, you know, what if, you know, in Dunkirk, his film about the Dunkirk evacuation in World War II.
9: Right. You can practically see it from here.
10: What?
9: Home.
3: What if these different lines of action were happening in different timelines or different time frames? Mm-hmm. So I go for like, what is he going to show me? I don't really go for what is he going to reveal to me about the human experience.
4: I agree. I think he does a good action sequence, a good sequence in general. Like
3: set pieces. Yeah. And I'll also say I think he's really gotten at something about the way men, particularly white men, can kind of take what's going on in their head and like impose it upon the rest of the world without thinking about the consequences of this. That applies to Batman, that applies to Oppenheimer, that applies to Insomnia, a very unappreciated film from 2002. You know, these men are saying, I'm going to live in my own reality or kind of create my own reality, take what facts that will work for me, and forget the rest.
4: That actually gets at the core of kind of what I find annoying about Christopher Nolan. I do think he is a man director for men. But I think he's got one sort of note, which is a note that really has resonated in this era, which is like men not understanding how they fit in the kind of post, you know, feminist era. And so he has a lot. All his characters are the same character, the masculine, violent man who doesn't know how to fit into the world. And I find it so boring.
1: So here's an idea. I mean, is there anything that either of you want to see from Nolan in his future work?
3: Jeff?
4: Woman lead. Let's just have him do a movie with all women.
3: Just to see if he can handle it.
4: Why not?
3: You know, I kind of similar to that. I would love to see him work with a female screenwriter, or maybe just another screenwriter, and it's just to see how that might rein him in or like temper his approach. I would love to see that, and also maybe half the budget of The Odyssey, maybe even a third of the budget of The Odyssey. Like let's impose some financial constraints on him and see what he does with that.
1: That shouldn't be difficult. That was NPR's Mark Rivers and Jeff Brumfield. Thanks to you both.
3: Thank you.
4: Thank you.
1: That's all from us tonight. We're going to go out on Broke Down Palace, my own personal favorite Grateful Dead song. Thanks for listening to All Things Considered, and what a long, strange trip it has been.

0: Welcome to All Things Considered from NPR News. I'm Rob Schmitz. Iran said today that it will not negotiate directly with the United States as long as the U.S. is in violation of an agreement the two countries reached in June. And President Trump has told Axios that he is now, quote, low-keying it, only semi-negotiating with Iran. Meanwhile, Iran-backed Houthi rebels claimed responsibility today for an attack on an oil facility in southwestern Saudi Arabia. Iran and its allies, sometimes referred to as the Axis of Resistance, have succeeded in complicating the war. The Houthis in Yemen, Hezbollah in Lebanon, and Iran-backed Iraqi militias have remained resilient and dangerous, writes Peter Salisbury in a provocative Foreign Affairs magazine article this month. Salisbury teaches at Columbia University's School of International and Public Affairs, and I call him up to ask how these groups are reshaping the war.
1: The Axis of Resistance is a network of non-state armed groups that Iran has been investing in for the last 20 to 40 years and has really built up the capacity of, to the extent that groups in Lebanon, Yemen, Iraq are all now launching drones, missiles at various adversaries, and in particular the Houthis. And the Iraqi groups are able to launch cross-border missile and drone attacks on Saudi Arabia and on commerce in the Red Sea in a way that has proved very difficult for the United States.
0: Is this a top-down structure, like with Tehran at the top, or how do power dynamics work within this?
1: Increasingly, these groups, while they're still very closely tied to Tehran, still very reliant on Iran, they have their own autonomous capabilities, their own supply lines, and have their own connections to one another and pool knowledge across what's less kind of a network and more an ecosystem. And that has allowed them, after a series of attacks by the United States and Israel over the past several years, to reconstitute themselves and continue to pose this kind of threat.
0: And describe the training of some of these groups and how involved Iran might be in that training.
1: So maybe 20, 25 years ago, Iran started really investing in training not just Hezbollah, who it's got this long-term investment in, and not just Hamas, which it had kind of this loose connection with throughout the 1990s, but really started building up a curriculum almost from basic military education up to higher education, so you can now be trained not just in basic military tactics, but in how to use relatively advanced drones and missiles, how to build them, including sending people off to technical training and even kind of higher institutes of learning in Iran, but also at training sites in Iraq, in Lebanon, in Yemen. They're not just sending them weapons and telling them which buttons to press.
0: On the note of weapons, you know, I'm curious, you know, how much of a role has the newer and cheaper technology that we've seen played, like the usage of drones in these groups' ability to wield power?
1: I mean, it's been transformative, frankly. Maybe 10, 15 years ago, the US and other Western powers were able to limit access to advanced weapons because they controlled most of the technology, most of the parts, what are known as intermediate goods that were flowing around the world. Fast forward a decade and a half, a lot of what goes into Houthi drones, Hezbollah drones, the Iranian drones as well, are manufactured very cheaply at large scale in China in particular. So the choke point for those goods has moved.
0: How do these particular groups obtain these parts? I mean, are they obtaining them directly from China?
1: Yeah, pretty much. I mean, most of these groups now have their own fairly sophisticated international supply chains. They work with businessmen, with traders in China, across the world, in the Gulf, to get things onto ships and either brought into ports or smuggled that kind of last mile into the territory they control. So again, fundamentally different than 10, 15, 20 years ago, when most of what they got had to be shipped directly from Iran.
0: That's really interesting. How are the U.S. and its allies fighting these types of groups, knowing this type of power structure?
1: The assumptions behind Epic Fury and the assumptions behind things like the Trump administration's maximum pressure campaign was that they were powerful enough and that enough of the capabilities, the needs of these groups were concentrated in specific places, that they could simply kill the right number of people who had the knowledge needed to run these processes, blow up enough warehouses, manufacturing sites, along with doing all the things they've been doing to try and constrain their economies. And what they're learning now is that because the pool of knowledge needed to procure the parts, build the drones, get them up in the sky is actually sort of much more diffuse and distributed. The Israelis used to describe Iran and the Axis as an octopus with tentacles, which suggests this relatively simple, almost mechanistic structure. And really what you're dealing with something, it's like the difference between an old-fashioned telephone exchange where everything's routed through one site and the internet where everything kind of moves through 100 different places all at once before your data, your information gets to you.
0: So given how decentralized and diffuse this network is, what kind of new strategy might be needed for the U.S. and its allies?
1: It's going to be very difficult to uproot these groups because it's not just affecting conflicts in the Middle East. It's affecting conflicts all over the world, from Ukraine to Sudan to Ethiopia and beyond. And it's going to become an even bigger challenge for powerful states and for peace and security everywhere in the coming months, years, decades.
0: That is Peter Salisbury. He's a professor at Columbia University's School of International and Public Affairs. Thank you.
1: Thanks so much for having me.
0: What happens when you're washing your clothes or just trying to get a sip of water and the tap runs dry? Stay with us. In today's program, we'll hear from our reporter in Puerto Rico about the impact of water rationing there. First, though, we'll turn to NPR.

0: been very hot. Mm-hmm. But another factor is mass production. And, you know, just the consolidation of the food business makes for mass outbreaks. The biggest Cyclospora outbreak, you know, began with tainted iceberg lettuce from Taylor Farms in Mexico, which then traveled to Michigan and Ohio, including Taco Bell's and Walmart's. Those two states alone have confirmed 17,000 cases, many of which have yet to be reflected in the CDC's data. You know, so numbers here are undercounted and delayed. The Salmonella bacteria outbreak is much smaller, 345 confirmed cases so far, but it's also widespread, you know, 27 states, again, because of national distribution in this case. Jalapenos grown in Sinaloa, Mexico, then brought to the U.S. by Coast Citrus Distributors and served at popular restaurants like Chipotle and Qdoba, both of which have stopped serving them.
1: So you mentioned that these cases are often undercounted. Do we know by how much?
0: You know, probably not. They often actually can't track the source of outbreaks either. It's just not easy to track because, you know, for example, diarrhea is common, you know, with Cyclospora. It can take 2 weeks for symptoms to show. So you may not recall what you ate. You may not see your doctor and therefore never get tested. And most people, in fact, get better on their own anyway without an antibiotic. But, you know, this year's numbers, there's just new data challenges because the Trump administration slashed public health agencies and budgets last year, especially at the CDC and the Food and Drug Administration. And those fund state and local food safety programs. So for many states, those cuts are affecting the ground game against pathogens. And not only do they get less federal support, you know, in the form of surveillance or response coordination, they also have fewer staff, you know, to interview patients and investigate. Bob Custard, for example, is a sanitation and food safety consultant working with local governments in West Virginia, and he said this.
2: The system has been weakened. If you're not getting the reporting from the local level, it doesn't roll up to the state level and then roll up to the national level.
0: Yeah, so, you know, those delays are affecting the CDC's case numbers, often by over a month.
1: So, Yuki, we do not know the scope of this, but what can consumers do to try and stay safe here?
0: Well, the key is hand washing, you know, and washing fresh produce.
1: Okay.
0: Both Cyclospora and Salmonella come from food or water contaminated with feces. So you can, you know, peel off the outer layer of lettuce and rinse the crevices of your berries. You know, remember that this year's big outbreaks involve big produce suppliers. So you might try buying from local, small suppliers, you know, farm markets, that kind of thing. But do not stop eating fresh produce. That's a concern because, you know, healthy foods help fight obesity and related conditions. And you don't want to trade one public health problem for another.
1: That was Yuki Noguchi, who covers science for NPR. Yuki, thanks so much.
0: Thank you.

0: This is All Things Considered from NPR News. I'm Rob Schmitz. The U.S. territory of Puerto Rico is running out of water. The government there has begun rationing, cutting water to people's homes on a rotating schedule. Reservoirs are running dry amid a drought. But water infrastructure on the Caribbean island has also been deteriorating for decades. NPR's Adrian Florido takes us there.
1: In the center of the capital, San Juan, Sonia Palacios lives in one of the many neighborhoods in Puerto Rico where running water is no longer a sure thing. Her apartment's on the ground floor of a three-story building.
2: Do you have water right now?
3: I'll show you.
1: She walks to a faucet on the side of her apartment and turns the knob.
2: Nothing.
3: Not a drop.
2: Not a drop.
3: Not a drop.
1: Although Puerto Rico officially began rationing water last week, many people, like Palacios, have been coping with dry taps for months now. Sometimes she gets water for a full day or two, sometimes just for an hour, often not a drop for days, with no warning or explanation from the public water utility.
3: So you get paralyzed because you cannot begin laundry, because what happens if you are washing your clothes and the water ends? What do you do with all that clothes on that machine with soap? What do you do with that?
1: She limits her showers. She uses paper towels to clean her dishes. She uses buckets and bins to store water whenever she can fill them. And she shows me all the empty gallons of water she's had to buy for drinking.
3: But why do I have to be buying water from the supermarket when I am supposed to be drinking water from the faucet? How come I have to do that?
1: The 180,000 homes and businesses now affected by the government's new rationing plan will lose their running water between 3 and 4 days a week. On television, the governor, Jennifer Gonzalez-Colon, said the cuts will continue until there's enough rain to replenish the island's reservoirs, which have run dangerously low amid Puerto Rico's driest summer in more than a century. We're facing a reality that's not within our control, the governor said. It's not raining. It's an explanation that many people here are not buying because the problems started months before the drought. People have been calling on the governor and the president of the island's public water utility to resign. They think they're mismanaging and further compromising the island's already fragile water system. Alfredo Cuyar said the drought is a problem, but not the only reason people don't have water.
4: People are suffering in Puerto Rico because of the poor management, ineptitude, and incompetence.
1: Cuyar leads a coalition of citizens who think the problems began when the governor fired longtime leaders of the water utility and installed people who didn't know how to operate the old and complex network of pipes and valves.
4: All of the experience, knowledge, expertise went out the door. And, well, we've been in a crisis ever since. For 30 months, we've been on the crisis.
1: The governor's office did not respond to a request for comment about this accusation, but she and the head of the utility have publicly said they have things under control and are working to improve the system. But by the government's own admission, the water system is in bad shape. A government report found that more than 60% of Puerto Rico's clean water is lost through leaky pipes before it ever reaches people's homes. In the community of Rio Piedras, Noemi Davis is scraping debris away from a little broken pipe in front of the abandoned house next door. It's been leaking for more than a year.
5: So many people suffering the lack of water, and to see this water just wasting over here is frustrating. It's clean water that some people don't have for many days.
1: She says she's been pleading with the water utility, but no one's ever come to fix it. Her husband, Reynaldo Velasquez, says, look around. These sorts of leaks are everywhere. And he's right.
6: Maybe you'll see, well, it's just a little water coming out, but you multiply that by the thousands coming out in Puerto Rico, then it's going to add up to the problem. So, yeah, we need to fix it.
1: There will be no quick fix to Puerto Rico's crumbling water system. And because there's not much rain in the forecast, many here are worried about how long the water restrictions will last. Adrian Florido, NPR News, San Juan, Puerto Rico.
0: During World War II, the Nazis looted more than 600,000 works of art, mostly owned by Jews. In the decades since, there's been an effort to get these works back to their owners, but it's not easy, and roughly a fifth of them have still not been returned. Now a new AI chatbot might be making that complicated process a little simpler, NPR's Chloe Veltman reports.
7: Some Jewish families and institutions know that art may have been taken from them during World War II, but reclaiming it is often a long and fraught process.
8: There's no central repository, no database that's telling you where that art is.
7: Joel Greenberg is the founder of Art Ashes. The nonprofit helps families track down and recover Nazi-looted art. Greenberg says on top of locating the missing art, the rightful owners need to prove it was stolen from them in the first place.
8: And then to recreate the historical record of what actually happened to the family and the family's art is also very difficult because those records, if they exist, are spread among different repositories around the world.
7: There are dozens of archives containing records of these missing artworks in a variety of languages and formats.
8: If you could create a system that could scan all the databases that have the Nazi looted art records, that would be very, very useful.
7: A team at Santa Clara University in Silicon Valley is aspiring to do just that.
9: We are applying AI tools to make it easier to make the kinds of connections that seasoned researchers would have to spend a long time having to do manually.
7: This is Michael Santoro. The business school professor says his team's new chatbot, the AI Provenance Assistant, is testing how artificial intelligence could eventually make it easier for people to search archives of stolen art. Right now, Santoro says the tool is only scraping records from one database, that of the Jeu de Paume Museum in Paris. The Nazis warehoused tens of thousands of looted artworks and other cultural objects at the museum during the war and kept elaborate records, records that are now available for anyone to search online. But Santoro says his AI tool is more intuitive because it does not require users to deal with drop-down menus and input keywords into boxes.
9: By enabling ordinary language queries to be made of art databases.
7: By ordinary language, Santoro means you can type a question using everyday words into the chatbot's interface online. For example, what artworks belong to Hugo Simon? And the bot will bring up a list of more than 70 belonging to the late Jewish banker and art collector, including stolen works by Picasso and Canaletto.
10: This project shows promise.
7: Carla Chapreau teaches cultural property law at the University of California, Berkeley. She says tools like the AI Provenance Assistant will be more useful when they encompass many databases, not just one. Chapreau also says these chatbots should link to digitized copies of the original archival records, such as confiscation and claim files, since the answers provided by AI and the underlying database are susceptible to errors.
10: It's all speculative if you can't look at the evidence, and the evidence is in the primary sources.
7: Some people who specialise in tracking down looted artworks from World War II, like Mark Mazurowski, are less optimistic about AI's potential to streamline his field of expertise.
11: People find looted art without resorting to AI.
7: Mazurowski is a co-founder of the Holocaust Art Restitution Project. He says many archives remain undigitised and are subject to data privacy laws. This drastically limits the pool of data an AI tool can scrape.
11: Even if they are published on the internet, how are you going to interpret all that alphabet soup? These are really complex cases.
7: Meanwhile, the team behind the AI Provenance Assistant at Santa Clara University say they plan to expand their tool to include more databases. They also hope, down the road, to apply AI to finding and repatriating African, Asian and pre-Columbian art as well. Chloe Veltman, NPR News.
0: Next month will mark 30 years of the death of a rap legend.
12: Grab your Glocks when you see Tupac. Call the cops when you see Tupac.
0: In September of 1996, Tupac Shakur died following a drive-by shooting near the Las Vegas Strip. For decades, the mystery of who was behind his killing plagued the public, but no one had ever been charged. That is, until just a few years ago. In 2023, police charged Dwayne Davis, also known as Keefe D, with organizing Shakur's murder. The trial begins tomorrow. Joining us now is journalist Ben Westhoff. He's also the author of Original Gangsters, where he writes about the Tupac Shakur murder investigation. Welcome.
13: Thank you for having me.
0: So let's be specific here. Davis is not charged with pulling the trigger. The actual person police suspected as the gunman, Orlando Anderson, was killed in an unrelated shooting in 1998. So what exactly is Dwayne Davis charged with here?
13: He's charged with providing the murder weapon and basically orchestrating the killing.
0: And bring us back to that night in Las Vegas when Tupac Shakur was killed. Who was involved? What was happening?
13: Tupac was in Las Vegas for the Mike Tyson fight, actually. And so after the fight, Tupac and his group got into an altercation with a guy named Baby Lane, who was a member of the Southside Crips from Compton. And they got in a fight, and Tupac is actually seen on camera stomping this guy and beating him. And it wasn't too much longer after that when this group of people affiliated with the guy who got stomped allegedly came and killed him right on the Las Vegas Strip.
0: And now Dwayne Davis has been arrested for this. What led to Dwayne Davis's arrest and now the trial?
13: Well, he has kind of been talking about this case for a long time. And he was originally charged with drug dealing with PCP-related charges. And so as part of a plea bargain, he talked to a LAPD cop named Greg Kading and basically laid out what actually happened, according to him, and, you know, said he didn't pull the trigger himself, but his nephew did, the one who got stomped. Keefe D also later published a book seemingly admitting to the crimes.
0: So he actually wrote a book in which he said, hey, I did this?
13: Well, it was kind of in the O.J. style, you know, sort of thing, except that it was very self-incriminating, but the defense is now arguing that since he had a co-author for the book, it can't always be clear if it's him talking or the co-author talking.
0: Is this a slam dunk case in your mind?
13: I think so. I mean, we've known about these details for so long. He seems to have admitted so much of it that I would think so. The only aspect is that a lot of what he's being charged with can't really be corroborated otherwise. There were three other men with him in the car that night, but all three of them are dead. And so it's just sort of his own story is all we really have to go on.
0: And he, of course, is facing life in prison if convicted. What have we heard from people who were close to Tupac Shakur, his friends, his family?
13: I think the main thing we've heard is, why have we not had resolution in this case? Right. It's been 30 years. And it's not like there haven't been leads. There have been, in fact, you know, multiple LAPD investigations.
0: So after his death, Tupac Shakur became sort of a mythical figure in many ways. You know, there's so many theories about his killing. Some even believe that he was still alive. Why do you think his story became such a kind of a pop culture legend?
13: Tupac really captured, you know, not just the zeitgeist of his time. He was really popular while he was alive, but in death he almost became more popular, and not just as a musician and not even really just as a cultural figure, but as a sort of almost political prophet. You know, his words, his lyrics, and also the things that he said in interviews still resonate today. He was very much for, you know, empowerment for African-American people. And a lot of what he said kind of predicted the Black Lives Matter movement in a way.
0: That is Ben Westhoff, a journalist and author of Original Gangsters. He's been speaking about the Tupac Shakur trial that begins tomorrow. Thanks.
13: Great to talk with you.

0: This is All Things Considered from NPR News. Have you ever had an awkward moment? Let's be real. Who hasn't? I mean, I might be having one right now. Awkward. Anyway, turns out embracing awkwardness can be a good thing. Here's Andy Tagle from NPR's Life Kit.
1: If you're often visited by the ghosts of humiliation's past, maybe when you're just trying to sleep or when a familiar song comes on, it might help to know that there's an actual term people use for these mental intruders: cringe attacks. These flashbacks might feel random, but
2: a time that you were really, really afraid or really angry, anything that's like emotionally heightened is going to stick in our brains.
1: Melissa Dahl is a writer and the author of Cringeworthy, A Theory of Awkwardness. The thing about embarrassment, she says, it's not universal. It's relative. Uniquely formed by our culture, our social context, and our sense of self to help guide us back to the safety of our clans. So you might look at these memories as alarm bells. Remember, stick with the group. Don't stray too far from the cave.
2: And if you were cast out, you would be like, you know, eaten by a saber-toothed tiger or something like that. And it's always treated as if that doesn't apply to today.
1: But we all know there can still be real consequences when we don't follow social norms.
2: Isolation and loneliness is incredibly damaging. We still depend on social connection for our health and well-being and just general happiness.
1: So embarrassment is a pro-social tendency that can be positive in a lot of ways. For example, one study out of UC Berkeley from 2011 suggested that people who were more easily embarrassed were seen as more trustworthy and more generous than their less easily embarrassed counterparts. But of course, that doesn't help how much embarrassment can sting in the moment. So what can you do about it? One thing to remember is that your self-conscious feelings aren't always accurate. Take this famous study out of Cornell that Dahl told me about on something called the spotlight effect.
2: And it's basically like we assume more people are paying attention to our faults and our embarrassing missteps than they are.
1: So in this study, researchers put a bunch of participants in a room and then had one person show up 5 minutes later.
2: And they made them wear a really silly t-shirt.
1: Really silly. It featured a large picture of Barry Manilow.
2: Afterwards, they asked them, okay, how many people do you think will remember that you're wearing this ridiculous t-shirt?
1: T-shirt wearing participants guessed that number would be about half. In reality, less than a quarter remembered who was on the shirt.
2: Which kind of cracks me up because the advice typically goes like, oh, like no one's paying attention to you anyway. And like, that's not actually what the study found. Like some people are, just not as many people as we think.
1: So relax. Even if you showed up to that meeting with a rip in your pants, chances are most of the people in the room didn't notice or didn't mind. If you're frequented by the same intense, embarrassing memories, there are some other things you can try to soften the edges a bit. One study showed that if you can shift your focus to other details surrounding a cringe attack, like what furniture was in the room at the time, you might be able to lessen the strength of the emotion tied to that memory. But you could also just, you know, try giving yourself a break or maybe even a pat on the back.
2: Thank God I'm cringing over my past self because that suggests some personal growth, hopefully.
1: Dahl says the more you can lighten up and laugh it off, the better. Because embarrassment can be isolating, but it doesn't have to be.
2: These feelings are just so wrapped up in empathy and connectedness. Even if it's horrible in the moment, you just have to remember that, like, it's going to make a really good story eventually.
1: For NPR's Life Kit, I'm Andy Tagle.
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3: Democrats aren't known for making faith a centerpiece of their campaigns, but Democratic U.S. Senate nominee in Texas, James Tallarico, is doing just that.
4: I want to speak to you this morning, not as a candidate, but as a fellow Christian.
3: The race to the November midterms as control of the U.S. Senate hangs in the balance. That's on the next morning edition from NPR News.

0: This is All Things Considered from NPR News. I'm Rob Schmitz. Today is the end of a week-long annual celebration by Grateful Dead fans known as the Days Between. That's between the date of Jerry Garcia's birthday and the date of his death in August 1995. And we have with us here in the studio Felix Contreras, wearing, of course, a tie-dye shirt. He's one of several very dedicated Deadheads here at NPR. Felix, welcome.
1: Hey, thanks for having me, man.
0: So tell us why this summer, the Days Between celebration, was just a little bit different.
1: Okay, it's the first time in 61 years that there are no summer tours by any of the principal original members. And it's especially noteworthy after the passing of Bob Weir, who was one of those original members, in January of this year. My NPR music colleague, Isabella Gomez Sarmiento, and I decided to hit the road to take stock of the band's legacy. So early in the summer, we went to Monte Rio, California, for a festival headlined by Graham Lesh, who is the son of original member Phil Lesh, playing Grateful Dead music in a small amphitheater along the Russian River in Northern California. That's the band playing Touch of Grey, Graham Lesh and friends playing Touch of Grey. You know, we were surrounded by tons of folks that were just so excited about keeping the Grateful Dead style of music alive, and most of all, the community of fans to keep it going. All of this in the shade of beautiful redwood trees.
0: Felix, this is, how did you get this assignment? This is awesome. So as part of your reporting, you did a call out to listeners to learn how they became Deadheads. And I'm just curious, what did you hear?
1: You know, we heard from people from all walks of life, from farmers to West Point graduates. And the answers reflected that variety of personal connection to the band's songbook. Everybody has a different story.
0: Right.
1: Here's Gia Pisto, who sent us this from Columbia, Missouri.
2: My sister was actually a big fan of the Grateful Dead in the early 90s. And when she died in 2011... we gathered and we sang Broke Down Palace in her memory. And I can't really speak the words to fully describe what I feel when I listen to the Dead or even see a bumper sticker on a fellow fan's car, but I can say that I feel my sister.
1: Very emotional connections coming from Gio Pisto. Yeah. Well, listener Jim Labrie showed how a random guy sitting next to him at a concert helped him see the light.
3: The Dead began playing He's Gone, but I was confused by the song being played at a much slower tempo. I quickly asked my new friend, why are they playing it so slowly? He sort of half smiled and looked at me and said, are you in a hurry? Right then, I was hooked.
0: Broke Down Palace, He's Gone. Those are two of my favorite Dead songs. I mean, the band, of course, has an incredible musical legacy, but they were also influential in sort of non-musical ways. What did you discover about that?
1: You know, one of the stops we made was to the library at the University of California, Santa Cruz, which holds the band's papers, and I'm using air quotes on that, okay?
0: Their papers.
1: Because the band left a visual bread trail of things like the newsletters they sent to fans in the early 70s. They also created a ticket agency. They sold their own tickets, and the fans sent in elaborately designed envelopes along with their money orders for tickets. Those are also in the collection, which also includes the mid-60s early psychedelic concert posters, which reflect a major countercultural artistic shift that the band was part of back then.
0: I mean, those posters are a legend. I mean, I hear there's also a vault of recordings somewhere, right?
1: The band, check this out, the band recorded just about every single concert they ever played in the 30 years before Jerry Garcia died. And all of those recordings, plus tape of their studio albums, unreleased tracks, other recorded music, is in a vault administered by Rhino Entertainment. And once a year, they release an elaborately designed multi-CD box set featuring specific tours, venues, cities, or shows. And what we're hearing right now is from the iconic May 8th, 1977 show in Barton Hall on the Cornell campus, 5877. That recording, by the way, was added to the National Recording Registry at the Library of Congress in 2012. They say that they accepted it because of its cultural and historical significance.
0: Amazing. I mean, we mentioned earlier that your goal was to learn who and what will carry the band's legacy. What conclusion did you and Isabella land on there?
1: You know, we kept coming across the idea and the fact that the music will survive in as many different ways as there are people who will listen, whether by Grateful Dead cover bands or other groups in the jam band scene. But what pulls all this together is the community created when you're in a crowd listening to Grateful Dead songs. And that's, this band creates a camaraderie unlike any I've ever experienced. It's really about shared ethos, shared history, and the songs.

0: were played.
1: There are lessons in the lyrics that are both celebrations and meditations, like in this song, like Ripple, which you're hearing now, which is full of beautiful poetry. And that wordless chorus at the end creates community the moment you sing along with it, whether in a stadium full of other true believers or at an open mic in a local cafe.
2: That was one of my favorites. That was NPR's Felix Contreras, host of Alt Latino. And for more of Felix's reporting, the Grateful Dead's legacy lives on at the NPR app. Head to the Music tab and check out the full series playlist featuring all of Felix and Isabella's reporting. It's called The Ripple Effect, of course. Felix, thanks so much for coming in today.
1: Thanks for having me, man.
2: The biggest movie of the summer is undoubtedly Christopher Nolan's The Odyssey.
3: Remember, a wife, a son, home.
2: Now, The Odyssey has garnered acclaim from both fans and critics and is on track to becoming one of the biggest box office hits of Nolan's career. His last film, the three-hour biopic Oppenheimer, won 7 Oscars, including Best Picture and Best Director.
3: We're in a race against the Nazis, and I know what it means if the Nazis have a bomb.
2: I think we all know what that means. This is many of us asking, just how good is Christopher Nolan? Does his name belong among the greatest film directors of all time? Well, I'm going to pose these questions to a Nolan fan, all things considered producer Mark Rivers, who produces our Cineplexity segment, and a not-so-great fan of Mr. Nolan, NPR science editor and correspondent Jeff Brumfield. Hello to you both.
4: Hey, Rob.
5: Hi, Rob.
2: Okay, I'm just going to get this out of the way. Is Christopher Nolan overrated? Is he underrated? Is he mid,
4: as the kids say? I think he's right in the middle. Maybe not. I wouldn't say mid. I'd say properly rated. I mean, listen, I don't think even Nolan would say that he is above reproach. But I would say that he is the preeminent filmmaker of our generation, or this generation. He is the filmmaker who matters the most to the movies as an event, as a communal experience, as a popular art form to be debated and enjoyed. When the industry is facing such existential threats, Nolan is kind of the ambassador for the movie still mattering.
2: Mark Rivers coming hot out the gate. Jeff, I feel like you may have a differing
4: take.
2: He's
4: just sighing already. He's
5: like, 30 years from now, no one will care about Christopher Nolan.
2: Wow.
5: Not he has no staying power. He's of this moment.
4: HR,
5: he may be
4: HR.
5: The best we can do, which is a sad commentary on the state of Hollywood. The best a male director can do right now. Mm-hmm, but nah.
2: Jeff,
5: he's no good.
2: I want you to back that opinion up.
5: Well, I can't. I can't back that up.
4: He can't because he's not correct.
2: Wow. This is already getting heated in here. So I'm just going to interrupt this with, I'd like to talk about his latest film, The Odyssey. Where does this film rank in his sort of filmography for you, Mark?
4: The Odyssey is kind of in the middle tier of his films for me.
2: Okay.
4: I think in these really puny times on screen, like anything that with this kind of spectacle kind of deserves to be seen. But I feel like what happens when a film this big is that the flaws of a filmmaker are rendered just as big. So, you know, people have talked about his problems writing female characters. I think sometimes he doesn't let his scenes, like, breathe. They can feel very crowded and rest, like he's kind of smothering the scene with score, with the way that the pace of the editing. He makes you feel the physical sensations of a scene, right? Like, you feel like you're on the ship with Odysseus as the storms are rocking his ship, right? You feel like you're in the Trojan horse with his soldiers. Nolan's good at making you feel the physical sensations of a sequence, but he's not as good at making you feel the emotional stakes or emotional sensations.
2: I would agree with you on that, Mark. So I saw this film yesterday, and I honestly thought it was stunning. I saw it in an IMAX theater, and you felt what everyone on the screen was feeling. You know, the score was incredible. But again,
4: the score is score.
2: Much like many of Nolan's films, I feel like a lot of his films drown in their scores. But I digress. Jeff, I want to go back to you here, and I'm sure you're going to give us even more hate.
5: I mean, okay, so I thought it was, like, the most typical of Nolan, all right? And a real disservice to The Odyssey. I mean, the Mediterranean, for those of us who have visited, and for those of us who have sort of some, I would say, cultural ties to it, it's a lively place. It's a place full of emotion and color and beauty.
2: And Cyclops.
5: And The Odyssey was drab. I mean, it could have been like the Hebrides, you know, those islands on the northern edge of England. You know, it was drab and colorless. The Sirens, the most alluring song that is supposed to exist on Earth, was rendered by Christopher Nolan as sad clarinets and Matt Damon screaming.
2: So, Jeff, I'm going to turn to you because you came out of the gates kind of raging against Christopher Nolan.
4: Ranting and raving.
2: Is there a single Nolan film that you think is okay?
5: Yeah, I mean, one of his first, his breakout movie, Memento, which was about this guy who had, like, amnesia. He couldn't remember anything, and the whole movie was him trying to figure out what was going on.
0: It's my memory.
6: Amnesia?
0: No. It's different from that. I have no short-term memory. I know who I am. I know all about myself. I just, since my injury, I can't make new memories. Everything fades.
5: Memento was revolutionary in a lot of ways, right? Mm-hmm. I mean, it really introduced sort of this asynchronous storytelling, and it's a great movie.
2: You won't hear me argue about Memento. What does Nolan do in that film well, in your opinion?
5: I think for me, it was the first time seeing Nolan doing his tricks, but he has really basically been doing the same tricks ever since, so it gets a little tedious after a while. And I think the fact it was a mystery, you know, it was sort of... It unraveled and delivered on the promise of, like, you were going to learn what happened to this guy. Mm-hmm. And it was small, you know.
4: It was very intimate
5: mm-hmm. in a way that future Nolan movies have not been.
2: So, Mark, what are your top three Nolan films?
4: All right, so top three, going backwards. Three, Memento. Two, The Dark Knight.
7: And why do you want to kill me?
8: I don't want to kill you. What would I do without you?
4: And go one, back. Oppenheimer.
2: Oppenheimer. You really like Oppenheimer.
4: I think Oppenheimer has some of the issues that The Odyssey has, but it works more. I think so. This is the story about the so-called father of the atomic bomb, right? And I think there's a really kind of like intricate web of like consequence going on in this movie. The way power shifts, like in this film, power looks like the Trinity test, but power also looks like the army general deciding not to bomb Kyoto because he and his wife vacation there. I think Oppenheimer doesn't get enough credit for just how like intricate the movie is, and all the things that it's like juggling and exploring.
2: Okay, so you're hitting on something that he does well. Anything else for either of you that you think that Nolan does well that is sort of a hallmark thing that would. Which is why people enjoy his films.
5: Go ahead, Mark.
4: I mean, I think this is a guy... I mean, so one of the critiques we've kind of mentioned is maybe he doesn't know how to write female characters well, which right. I think in some cases can be fair. I don't know if he knows how to write male characters that well. I don't really go to Nolan
2: maybe it's not about
4: for
2: characters.
4: You know, yeah. I think Nolan has really cool movie ideas, not necessarily people ideas. Right. So, you know, in Inception, a 2010 film.
7: I specialize in a very specific type of security. Subconscious security.
6: You're talking about dreams.
4: You know, he builds this rotating hallway during like one fight. That's pretty cool, you know, or the truck flip in The Dark Knight, or, you know, what if, you know, in Dunkirk, his film about the Dunkirk evacuation in World War II.
9: Right. You can practically see it from here.
10: What?
9: Home.
4: What if these different lines of action were happening in different timelines or different time frames? Mm-hmm. So I go for, like, what is he going to show me? I don't really go for what is he going to reveal to me about the human experience.
5: I agree. I think he does a good action sequence, a good sequence in general. Like,
4: set pieces. Yeah. And I'll also say I think he's really gotten at something about the way men, particularly white men, can kind of take what's going on in their head and, like, impose it upon the rest of the world without thinking about the consequences of this. That applies to Batman, that applies to Oppenheimer, that applies to Insomnia, a very unappreciated film from 2002. You know, these men are saying, I'm going to live in my own reality or kind of create my own reality, take what facts that will work for me, and forget the rest.
5: That actually gets at the core of kind of what I find annoying about Christopher Nolan. I do think he is a man director for men. But I think he's got one sort of note, which is a note that really has resonated in this era, which is like men not understanding how they fit in the kind of post, you know, feminist era. And so he has a lot. All his characters are the same character, the masculine, violent man who doesn't know how to fit into the world. And I find it so boring.
2: So here's an idea. I mean, is there anything that either of you want to see from Nolan in his future work?
4: Jeff.
5: Woman lead. Let's just have him do a movie with all women.
4: Just to see if he can handle it.
5: Why not?
4: You know, I kind of similar to that. I would love to see him work with a female screenwriter, or maybe just another screenwriter, and it's just to see how that might rein him in or like temper his approach. I would love to see that, and also maybe half the budget of the Odyssey, maybe even a third of the budget of the Odyssey. Like let's impose some financial constraints on him and see what he does with that.
2: That shouldn't be difficult. That was NPR's Mark Rivers and Jeff Brumfield. Thanks to you both.
4: Thank you.
5: Thank you.
2: That's all from us tonight. We're going to go out on Broke Down Palace, my own personal favorite Grateful Dead song. Thanks for listening to All Things Considered, and what a long, strange trip it has been.

0: This is Fresh Air Weekend. I'm Tanya Mosley. Something strange is happening to the human face. Plastic surgery in the U.S. is increasingly designed to be invisible, and it's working. Faces are being lifted, filled, and reshaped to look naturally youthful and at the same time unnatural. My guest today, writer Gia Tolentino, says this new era of cosmetic enhancement is quietly changing the way people think about aging and what we believe a real face should look like. In her latest New Yorker piece, Our Plastic Surgery Nightmare, Tolentino reports that cosmetic procedures like Botox and fillers, once associated with middle age, are now becoming popular for teenagers, with plastic surgeons reporting a significant uptick of patients under 30. Some are even posting photos online asking strangers whether a facelift is their only hope. One influencer got famous by striking his jawline with a hammer as part of the online movement known as looks maxing. Other young men followed suit, and artificial intelligence trained on millions of these new faces is generating new beauty standards. Tolentino argues that what's changing isn't just our appearance, it's our relationship to reality. Her argument is that when every face can be optimized, filtered, or surgically refined, the face itself begins to lose its status as evidence of a life lived. She argues that the thing we've long treated as a window into another person is becoming less human and more like a product. Gia Tolentino is a staff writer at The New Yorker and the best-selling author of the essay collection Trick Mirror. 7 years ago, she coined the phrase Instagram face, capturing the beauty ideal of the social media era. Her new essay asks what that face has become. And Gia Tolentino, welcome back to Fresh Air.
1: Thank you so much for having me.
0: Okay, as I mentioned to you, this piece has hit a nerve, and so much of the reaction is basically, yes, we are seeing this, we are feeling this, what can we actually do about it? And the same thing actually happened 7 years ago when you coined this term Instagram face. And so I thought before we actually get into your latest piece, remind us what Instagram face is or was.
1: Right. So sometime last decade, if you were on Instagram, you probably noticed that most of the most prominent, most highly visible faces, who generally all belong to white female influencers, they started to kind of converge on a singular face. I remember someone, a makeup artist, described it as a sexy baby tiger. You know, it was the kind of Kim Kardashian looks like Kendall Jenner, looks like Bella Hadid, looks like Emily Ratajkowski. There was this kind of convergence of the face towards a certain mean that seemed to me to be very overtly shaped by the algorithm. The face looked like the beauty filters that Snapchat and Instagram provided to kind of lift your cheeks and plump your lips and, you know, make your eyes bigger and make your chin a little more heart-shaped. And you could press a button or you could use Facetune to digitally alter your face to fit this kind of algorithmically approved beauty standard. Like, this was a face that the algorithm liked. If your face looked like this, you would get more views on your pictures. And then, you know, concurrently, there were these technologies. This was kind of the rise of injectables, Botox, filler, these little tweaks that you could do in real life to match the tweaks that you could do digitally. And I wanted to write about it then because it just seemed interesting that faces were becoming the same, that these highly visible faces were becoming the same, and the incentives didn't necessarily seem to be coming from within. They seemed to be coming from without. And I wondered, what is going to happen in the future? And now we're kind of living in the future.
0: Right. So for those who aren't online enough to really pick up the changes over the last 7 years, paint a picture for us. What is coming out of this new era on our screens? Not just on our screens too, but also in real life. What are we actually seeing? What does this new aesthetic actually look like?
1: So this began as kind of niche behavior among the professionally beautiful, the wealthy and famous. But the desire trickles down because those faces are necessarily visually overrepresented. And what those women do trickles down into the desire for the general population. And in the nearly let's say, decade that has elapsed, when I was starting to research this piece, I started just Googling cities in the United States. I started Googling mid-sized cities everywhere outside the coasts to check, you know, how widespread is this behavior actually? There are some proxies, like the Reddit for r/plastic surgery. It has almost as many weekly visitors as the Reddit forum for r/running, you know? Hmm. So there are some proxies where you can tell this is becoming a quite generalized interest. If mm-hmm. you are on social media, you see the way that people's faces have become uncanny. The foreheads are freezing. The lips are plump. Instagram face has kind of trickled down to the general population. You can get it at your local strip mall, basically anywhere you are in the U.S., and people certainly do. And now the faces of the rich and famous and professionally beautiful, now it's changing. Now there's facelifts. Now there's these invisible facelifts. They're the flickers of desire in the general population, people being like, well, should I get a facelift at age 30? This seems to be the next wave of what's happening, that the facelifts are becoming the kind of soon-to-be-normalized desire.
0: Yeah, and the facelifts themselves are providing a look that maybe is taking us in another direction of trying to look more natural. You mentioned some of those more popular Reddit pages. There are also so many plastic surgeons now who have these accounts that are very popular, showing before and afters of these deep plane facelifts, which aren't for the faint of heart.
1: You know, it's interesting, right? The Instagram face, the procedures themselves were kind of fundamentally nonviolent, a little needle there, back to the office, right? But people kind of looked obviously altered. The Kardashians are the easiest proxy for this. You could see their faces changing in real time. Kim Kardashian published a selfie book called Selfish, where you could see how her face had changed. The work mm-hmm. was on display, even though the procedures themselves were fairly minor. The facelift is interesting because the procedure itself is kind of extraordinarily violent. You're severing all these layers of muscle and fat and fascia. Bridget Reed did a piece for New York Magazine where she describes a plastic surgeon lifting the face off of its bones like a Halloween mask and rearranging it. Mm-hmm. But the results are almost supernatural. You know, there's almost some

0: You can tell their emotions. Do they laugh a lot by their laugh lines? It's a marker of allowing us to see if we can even trust a person. I mean, you're basically arguing that we're entering a world where these faces don't communicate because Botox and some of these other treatments freeze the face. We're losing the ability to read one another.
1: Yeah, absolutely. I mean, it seems like you were saying, there are plastic surgeons on Instagram and TikTok. There are all of these influencers that are just for kind of forensically analyzing what people may and may not have done. We love to look at faces. We're still looking at faces. But increasingly, online, especially if you are a girl or you're a woman, your feed is likely tailored towards these sort of things. The face is being presented to us as a consumer guide and a disciplinary manual rather than a human repository of disposition and life. And you know, I don't think this in and of itself, I don't think individually there's anything immoral or wrong about plasticity, about changing your looks. You know, individually, these cases are not very interesting to me and not worth, you know, judging on an individual level whatsoever. But it just does seem collectively like that shift has happened, that the face is not something that, especially if you are socialized as a woman, that you're looking at for human information, that you want human information and experience to show on your face. It's really being reconfigured as kind of an object that should stand up under digital surveillance.
0: If you're just joining us, my guest is New Yorker staff writer Gia Tolentino. Her new piece, Our Plastic Surgery Nightmare, is about the rise of undetectable cosmetic surgery and what it's doing to our grip on reality. We'll continue our conversation after a short break. I'm Tanya Mosley, and this is Fresh Air Weekend.
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0: This is Fresh Air Weekend. I'm Tanya Mosley. Let's get back to my conversation with Gia Tolentino of The New Yorker. Her latest piece is about the new era of invisible plastic surgery and why she says it's eroding our connection to reality. Aside from the $100,000 facelifts, what are those who are not in the top brackets doing?
1: It's a lot of injectables. You know, I think there's kind of the non-surgical facelift that a lot of people, that's certainly quite popular in the suburbs of Houston where I grew up, where it's like just well-placed Botox and filler to shape, you know, you can put it in your jawline to thin your cheeks. You know, you can kind of lift your brow with Botox. You can kind of plump and reshape your face. People are getting eye lifts. You know, they're getting blepharoplasties on their upper and lower lids. There's kind of threads you can get in your forehead to lift. There's neck lifts. There's mini lipo. There's all sorts of stuff. There's the realm of just constant facial resurfacing with laser. And, you know, and all of these things, you know, again, it's like individually

0: whatever, right? You know, individually, let people live. However, collectively, it just, what is this reframing the face as?
1: Mm-hmm. It's not just our faces either. Our producer, Molly, points out that BBLs, Brazilian butt lifts, are being reversed and people are taking off their nails and lashes are going out of style. It's kind of turning into the clean girl aesthetic. Is that sort of under the same phenomenon?
0: One thing that is just kind of blanket true, will always be true about beauty standards for women, is that they're never static. There's never a final point. Well, at least from the point of view of the industries dictating it, which now include the surveillance technologies of the phone and social media, mm-hmm. there is never a fixed point at which contentment is prescribed or incentivized or, you know, or okayed. It's what is prescribed is just a perpetual work, a perpetual outlay of money and time, and most importantly, concern, a sense of the self as something that must always be optimized, perfected, improved. And, you know, this is, beauty standards have been punitive, disciplinary. They have served the interests of those in power for basically all of human history and every human culture. But there's something interesting about it right now in that it seems more explicitly anti-human right now than ever before. Mm-hmm. There seemed to be something that's dovetailing with the age of AI. And AI is where the consequences of Instagram face, they are already quite clear, right? The fact that so many of the most visible women on the internet kind of resemble each other, have this look that if you're on Instagram, you can probably close your eyes and summon, you know, the mm-hmm. fact that that is kind of what a woman on the internet looks like to the data scraping engines that are powering AI. You know, the Washington Post did this great investigation a couple of years ago. They asked, you know, AI image generators, multiple of them, to produce an image of a normal woman. Almost every face that was generated was white, young, and beautiful.
1: Right.
0: You know, there's already been such a distinct effect. And one wonders, AI is something that I personally, you know, take issue with for the way that it kind of programmatically positions what is specifically human as inferior for being specifically human, for being bounded, for being imperfect. When in fact, our boundedness, our imperfection, our kind of immanence, that's the best thing about us. That's what makes us actually human. And so the way that all of this is manifesting through the face is really what I wanted to write about.
1: One of the paradoxes at the center of this essay is also that plastic surgery is becoming both detectable and more extreme at the same time. And the Mar-a-Lago face in particular is a good example of this. Can you describe it for us?
0: I feel kind of a fondness for what's called Mar-a-Lago face because it's almost like it's almost quaint, you know. So Mar-a-Lago face is if you have observed the faces of the women of the second Trump administration, this is Mar-a-Lago face. It's kind of like Instagram face. It's as if kind of the Kardashian-esque beauty standard of 2016 has ported itself 10 years later to the seat of American power and added quite a lot of makeup to it. It's what plastic surgery used to be, where it flaunts itself, where it kind of flaunts its lack of relationship to human reality, which I find kind of funny and I find almost quaint. And it also, you know, there's a way in which it mirrors the actual political policy as of the Trump administration, where power is displayed in proudly disconnecting from reality altogether. And in that way,
1: so you're saying that these Botox and filler faces and the approach to governing are basically the same gesture.
0: It's saying that what is given, what is human, doesn't matter. I'm going to slash it to bits and, you know, put some gold and lipstick on it. And we're going to, you know, it's the equivalent of the Trump ballroom, basically, in human face form. And, you know, there's also something it's so aggressively female. You know, this is certainly not a new observation, but it's very interesting to watch, you know, people that are very much against trans healthcare, gender affirming, you know, medical care, display a beauty look that is nothing if not gender affirming. It's fundamentally gender affirming surgery, like much plastic surgery is.
1: So for like a Mar-a-Lago woman, she's performing maximal femininity. And for the men, this looks maxing. They're kind of surgically building maximal maleness.
0: Totally.
1: It's almost drag. I mean,
0: it's drag, which is why it's always been so funny to me to see Republicans be so against drag and children's exposure to drag and against, again, like trans affirming, gender affirming medical care, because essentially all plastic surgery, you know, the hair transplants that men are getting in Turkey, you know, the breast implants and nose jobs of a more innocent time of the 80s and 90s, when those were the only things that, you know, that people maybe got. It's gender affirming surgery.
1: So there is a version of this playing out with the trad wife trend. These influencers who have lots of followers, sometimes millions of followers, they're kind of performing a femininity in another way too, standing in their kitchens and in these prairie dresses. They're being domestic, they're performing submission. It's femininity content in a way. And how does this kind of fit into what you're describing, this world of face altering?
0: Well, the trad wife thing, you know, there are some very kind of obvious built-in contradictions and paradoxes in it, right? Where the women that are most famous as trad wives, they are not trad wives. They are million-dollar business people, right? Mm-hmm. They are entrepreneurs. They make more money than their husbands. You know, they're heads of enormous businesses. And, you know, there's a similar kind of contradiction with the kind of Mar-a-Lago face territory where, let's say, you know, the Trump administration, its point of view on public health is, you know, it's funny to have the beauty look of the second Trump administration be so overtly artificial, one that is only possible with injecting, you know, synthetic substances into your face. And at the same time, they're saying raw milk only, you know, be skeptical of your vaccine schedule. Yeah, like there's a similar built-in contradiction between the, you know, the aggressively prescribed naturalness, quote unquote, and then what the faces look like and what actually has to go into the faces for them to look like that.
1: Both you and I are parents navigating this world for our children. And you also wrote in your piece how Kylie Jenner, who is famous for, among other things, altering her face, says she'd be heartbroken if her daughter got surgery as a teenager. And I'm just wondering, when you look at your kids, what do you see coming for them? And what is your plan to navigate it?
0: Let me illustrate this with an anecdote. So a few months ago, my 5-year-old daughter had seen a friend that, you know, had been handed a phone at pickup or something. She was like, "Mom, when can I get a phone?" And my husband was walking through the hallway and he just started laughing. And my daughter was like, "Why did he laugh?" And he was like, "Because I know that how much that broke her heart." And she was like, "Well, Mom, why did that break your heart?" And I was like, "How do I explain this to a 5-year-old?" Mm-hmm. And what I said to her is, I was like, your imagination, your sense of freedom, your sense of what's possible is the most beautiful thing about you. And as soon as you get a phone, all of that will start to shrink. All of that will become endangered. The most wonderful things about you will be captured and rendered inadequate by the phone. And I think that's true, you know, I think that will be true with her, inevitably, her relationship to her physical self. She'll find herself perfect and amazing until she sees the things on the screen that start to tell her you can find fault and you can improve. And I, you know, I guess I think about my own behavior as the only thing I can really control. You know, I guess I want her to see me valorizing the human and valorizing, you know, the actually human, and not trying to improve and protect and beautify myself and my life in a way that, where it seems like that's a priority.
1: How do you do that? Because, I mean, you write that the beauty ideal is basically a mark of obedience. And then you admit on many days you still want it. You want to be seen as conventionally attractive. And I'm not going to lie, even at my big old age, I want it too. So how do you even resist something that you still want?
0: Yeah, I think that's the question, right? I think that's the question that I hope that this piece raises, right? And it's a larger question. It doesn't just have to do with beauty. How do we look at a world where the incentives are so anti-human, and how do we deal with it? How do we live within it? And how do we, where do we hold our ground? And I think the answer is specific to every person, but I think specifically with me, I wrote about optimization in my book in 2017. And after I wrote about it, it became clear that I could feel a difference within myself. I could feel a difference from wanting to perpetually improve and perfect versus trying to take care. And I think just on a personal level, that's the division I'm trying to draw for myself, right? That I can enjoy going to yoga, trying to get stronger. You know, I mean, I dye my hair blonde. You know, I wear makeup every day. Like, I have no cred as, you know, a second wave radical that's resisting this altogether. And, you know, I don't think it's wrong to want to be beautiful. And from a young age, we probably also understood there's kind of a pleasure in seeing, like, what could I be? Like, yep. Girls are lovely. Girls want to self-improve.
1: It's a rite of passage.
0: The way that, mm-hmm. And the way that that gets captured by these systems is almost what I want to, you know, what I feel the desire to protect in my daughter. How do we separate the desire to kind of make something of yourself from the desire that will lead you straight to capture in all of these systems? And I think for me, you know, I just never want her to see me becoming deranged by this, becoming actually captured by it. I think she will see me her whole life, you know, responding to it, living within the system, you know, but I never want her to see within me that the purpose of being a woman is to be as beautiful as possible all the time, you know, and to never look old, to never change, to always look like I did when I was 26. I never want her to see those incentives that exist on the internet be written on my actual activities in life. And I hope I can hold myself to that for her sake, you know?
1: Gia Tolentino, thank you so much for this conversation.
0: Thank you so much for having me.
1: Gia Tolentino is a staff writer at The New Yorker. Her new piece is called Our Plastic Surgery Nightmare. In the new comedy, I Want Your Sex, Olivia Wilde plays an LA-based artist who initiates a dominant-submissive relationship with her younger employee, played by Cooper Hoffman. The movie, which drew much acclaim at this year's Sundance Film Festival, was directed by the queer cinema pioneer Greg Araki. Our film critic Justin Chang has this review.
2: When Greg Araki brought his new movie, I Want Your Sex, to this year's Sundance Film Festival, it felt like a long overdue homecoming. In the early 90s, Sundance helped launch Araki into the front ranks of queer independent filmmakers, with daringly sexy, funny, and violent tales of gay identity, like The Living End, Nowhere, and one movie whose title I can't say here. His output has been more erratic in the decades since, but in all his work, including the 2019 TV series Now Apocalypse, he's never lost sight of sex as a defining force in the lives of his characters, as well as his audiences. Or, as one character in I Want Your Sex puts it, sex is everything. Those are the words of Erica Tracy, a multimedia artist who's known for her provocative work. She's played by a terrific Olivia Wilde. When we first meet Erica, she's floating face down in her own Los Angeles swimming pool, while a young man in a pink bra and panties, that's Elliot, played by Cooper Hoffman, clumsily tries to save her. I was reminded of the beginning of Sunset Boulevard, and indeed, I Want Your Sex is an erotic comedy by way of a noirish mystery. The story flashes back several weeks to around the time Erica hires Elliot as her assistant. Elliot is smart and friendly, but also hopelessly naive. And he has no idea what he's in for when, one day, Erica calls him into her office.
3: There is something I need to speak with you about. I wouldn't want you to take this the wrong way, but the way you've been looking at me has been making me feel uncomfortable.
4: What?
3: Don't pretend you haven't been flirting with me, Elliot. And it is entirely inappropriate in the workplace.
4: Oh my God. I am so sorry. I don't even know what I've been doing exactly, but I promise whatever it is, I will stop immediately.
3: As long as we're really on the same page about that.
4: Yeah, I would love to be on the same page, yes.
2: Okay. Erica's accusation is, of course, a come-on. Before long, the two have crossed over into entirely inappropriate terrain, with Erica initiating Elliot into a dominant-submissive relationship. Most of their encounters take place at Erica's home and are played for easy laughs. But when they're not having sex, Erica and Elliot have some pretty pointed conversations about why so many Gen Zers like Elliot are, well, not having sex. Elliot blames COVID and overprotective parents, noting that he and his peers were raised to fear any kind of in-person socialization, let alone intimacy. Erica calls them all out as a generation of cowards, arguing that the whole point of sex, and of life itself, is to take risks and push past boundaries. Araki more or less agrees with her. You could think of I Want Your Sex as his State of the Physical Union address. At 66, he no longer represents the younger generation, but he's still clearly concerned for their well-being. That might have seemed condescending coming from another filmmaker, but Araki's style of comedy is warm, genuinely inclusive, and thoroughly disarming. From moment to moment, the movie is pure pleasure, full of bright colors, delectable sight gags, and sharp, pop culture savvy one-liners, like when Elliot, wearing all black for a hot date, is told that he looks like an assassin in a Netflix Yakuza movie. There are also sharp performances from Mason Gooding as Elliot's snarky gay co-worker, Zap, and Chase Swee Wonders as Elliot's best friend, Apple, who envies his forays into kink. As it turns out, though, there's not much to envy. Erica invites Elliot to take their already wild relationship to another level, but what happens next simply doesn't ring true. It's the movie's most daring scene, and ultimately its most disappointing one. Like some other recent BDSM-themed films, like Baby Girl and Pillion, I Want Your Sex brings its leads to an emotional crisis point that lays bare the long-term limitations of the character's arrangement. Araki is hardly a moralist, but he's mellowed a bit since his more radical early days, and the movie, for all its twists and trysts, follows a fairly conventional arc. And the narrative machinery really starts to splutter in the closing stretch, as the pieces of the swimming pool mystery plot snap laboriously into place. Even so, I left I Want Your Sex with real respect for Araki's determination to start a cross-generational conversation, and his fondness for his characters and his actors. Hoffman, who came to fame a few years ago in Paul Thomas Anderson's Licorice Pizza, has a wily goofball charisma. He never becomes the butt of the movie's joke. And Wilde is outstanding as Erica, mocking her own art world pretensions one minute, delivering a sex-positive monologue the next, and always seeming to keep the truth of what she really wants under wraps. She's a classic Greg Araki creation, a hilarious yet wholly serious reminder of the slippery, unpredictable nature of human desire.
1: Justin Chang is a film critic at The New Yorker. He reviewed I Want Your Sex, starring Olivia Wilde. Coming up, Lee Sung-jin, the creator of the Netflix series Beef. This is Fresh Air Weekend.
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0: This is Fresh Air Weekend. I'm Tanya Mosley. My guest is creator, writer, and director Lee Sung-jin. The second season of his Netflix series Beef just earned 16 Emmy nominations, including for writing, directing, and executive producing. It's his second time being nominated in all three categories, making him the first Asian television creator in Emmy history to do that for the same series. Lee says he writes what he knows, and what he keeps returning to are the pressures people carry but rarely talk about: money, class, and the anger we sometimes swallow to get through the day. The idea for season two began when Lee was walking through his neighborhood and heard a couple arguing with each other inside of their home. Later, when he told the story, his younger friends were horrified. "Did you call 911?" they asked. Friends his own age had almost the opposite reaction. They shrugged. Lee couldn't stop thinking about that split, what it revealed about what different generations expect from relationships, and what happens when the private lives of one generation collide with the values of another. That became the new season of Beef. Oscar Isaac and Carey Mulligan play a married couple whose ugliest private fight is secretly recorded by two young employees, Ashley and Austin, played by Kaylee Spaney and Charles Melton. The next morning, Austin comes over and offers Mulligan's character a safe place if she needs it. And she tells him that he's misunderstood the situation.
1: How old are you?
2: 29.
1: And how long have you and... what's her name?
2: Ashley.
1: Ashley. How long have you and Ashley been going out?
2: Year and a half.
1: Wow. Oh, so early. Well, you've got a good fight coming. And when it does come, you two are going to be stronger for it.
2: If I may say this, ma'am, I don't think that's how relationships work.
1: All right. All I'll say is that all the couples I know that last, they've really had at it, you know. It's actually the ones that don't where someone's usually hiding something. I mean, not to say that that's your situation with,
2: Ashley,
1: but the bad does have to come out somewhere. Do you understand?
0: The first season of Beef, starring Ali Wong and Steven Yeun, also grew out of a moment Lee couldn't let go of, a road rage encounter that ended with him following another driver for nearly half an hour. That season won 8 Emmys, including Outstanding Limited Series. Before creating Beef, Lee spent years writing for comedies, including It's Always Sunny in Philadelphia and Silicon Valley. Lee Sung-jin, welcome to Fresh Air and congratulations.
3: Thank you so much. Thanks for having me.
0: And I'm just so curious, what was it about your friend's reaction to those people fighting in your neighborhood that really sparked this for you?
3: Well, you know, to be honest, the actual neighbors are older. They're probably boomers, I think. I don't know their exact age. But when I was talking to friends and writers, it was interesting that the 40-some-year-olds were all defending the boomers.
0: Yeah.
3: And I was trying to examine why that is. And I'm like, oh, no, it's because we're old now.
0: We know what it's like to be in a relationship.
3: Yeah. And I thought that, oh, wow, like elder millennials hadn't really seen characters wrestle with the fact that, oh, we're starting to feel and do things that the previous generation did for the first time. Mm-hmm. And you know, as someone who's 44, that felt very potent and relevant. And so it just kind of sparked something in me.
0: I also wondered, is there something very specific about midlife at this time period for millennials in particular? Mm. Because in this series, Oscar Isaac and Carey Mulligan, they play Josh and Lindsay, and they're a married couple. Josh actually works for this really swanky country club. And then the two younger people, they also work there. Josh has a little bit more power because he's a manager, but all of them kind of don't have power.
3: Yeah.
0: But they begin throughout the course of the series to battle against each other instead of
4: the folks who are the ones with the money and power who are part of the country club, you know?
3: Exactly.
4: Yeah, it's just interesting.
3: That was very much intended. You know, I had the privilege of, you know, getting to use a country club for a month because I was house sitting for one of my best friends who, you know, we've been friends since our mid-20s. We're broke and poor together, temped in random places in LA. And he recently came into a lot of money in tech over the last few years. And so he became a member of Montecito Country Club. Mm-hmm. And I was house sitting for him for like a month. And he allowed me to use his membership while I was there. And, you know, like, I kind of turned my nose up at it, being like, that's crazy the amount of money you're paying for this place.
4: Because how much?
3: It's a $300K initiation fee. That's just to apply.
4: Not even your yearly dues,
3: no,
4: huh?
3: No, yeah. So then it's dues, all this stuff, and, you know, you're encouraged to donate. And then once you enter the club, it's not like it's like a free buffet. You pay for everything, and everything's, you know, extraordinarily costly. And, you know, I found myself, like, you know, 3 days into using it where I'm like, can I see an application, please? You know? And so, yeah, while I was there, I was observing that, you know, probably most of the members are like boomer silent gen from my estimation. And then almost all the workers were millennial and Gen Z. Mm-hmm. And I thought, well, that's a, you know, analogy for 2026 if I've ever seen one. Mm-hmm. Where no matter how hard the millennials and Gen Z workers work, they're never going to get to be members. Mm. They're not going to be able to pay that $300K initiation fee. Mm. And that felt like an appropriate metaphor for, I think, how a lot of people are feeling today, you know?
4: All right, I got to talk just for a minute about season one, because we got to talk about this road rage situation that came from a real thing that happened to you. You were in a parking lot, you got into it with somebody, you started following them for quite a distance.
3: Sure.
4: And my question about this, because you tell this story often, especially during the first run of the first season, what would you have done if that person had stopped?
3: I probably would have just sped away. I mean, to clarify, the only reason it was such a long stalking, let's call it, is because I was getting on the 10, one of the main highways in LA,
4: yeah.
3: And it was bumper-to-bumper traffic. And so what started very heated, then eventually you're just sort of, it's not like the movies or the show where you're chasing, you're just sort of like stuck. And then like 30 minutes go by and then you're like, okay, I'm not that angry anymore. And then, you know, but then it was sort of fortuitous on that day. We were both going to the same exit, which was on the opposite side of town.
4: So you, okay.
3: So in my car, I've lost interest. I'm listening to music, you know, I'm just like kind of like in a better mood. And I could tell that in his car, he was like, this psychopath is following me across bumper to bumper traffic through all of LA. Mm-hmm. And that is what fascinated me, is that we're in our literal mechanical bubbles,
4: mm-hmm.
3: and trapped in our own subjectivity, completely unaware of what the other person is thinking or feeling.
4: There is something that you say almost in all of your interviews. You talk about this research that you read, and I had to go digging for it, and I actually found it, and you were pretty accurate with it. But you have mentioned this scientific belief that our inner voices are formed by how our caregivers talked to us when we were small.
3: Yes.
4: And ever since I heard you say that, I've been rethinking everything. And I wanted to know how your parents talked to you.
3: You know, I'm working through a lot of that in therapy actually right now. I love my parents, and I can't imagine their young adulthood moving to a foreign country.
4: Immigrants, right?
3: Immigrants, yeah. Not yeah. really knowing the language. You know, my dad went to grad school at University of Illinois Urbana-Champaign, and I moved here when I was 9 months old with my mom and dad, and slept in the dorm. You know, it was the dorm room that we all lived in. Mm. And I think that a lot of immigrant parents, and it's not just mine, in their parenting in that era, the 80s, was like to provide, to help your child assimilate, and to really make sure that this move was worth it, that you're trying to give your child a better life than the one that you had. And so I think, you know, I think it's a different love language than maybe what like modern Western culture is used to, where, you know, now it's like gentle parenting and you gotta like, you know, accept the child as they are and kind of continually make them feel safe and supported through like words of affirmation.
4: Yeah. What did your parents do?
3: My dad was a professor of electrical and computer engineering, and he then worked for Samsung, which is why we moved back to Korea. And he actually designed Samsung's first supercomputer, which is extraordinary. And my mom, she was going to be a classical pianist, but then gave it all up to raise my sister and me. So, you know, she ended up later in life, once my sister went to college, she got her master's in music. And so, you know, was able to sort of fulfill her dreams in that way.
4: Highly accomplished people.
3: Yes, they are.
4: So
3: for sure,
4: you were a straight A student, almost yeah. Perfect SAT, or maybe you did, and yes. Played the violin. I mean, highly, highly, you know, just academically superior.
3: That was my parents for sure. It was a lot of, your whole childhood was like, you know, preparing to try and get into an Ivy League school. Mm-hmm. And so it was hours of violin practice every day. You know, I played tennis. I was self-studying for the PSATs. I remember in like, I want to say like sixth grade. And and it worked. I got into an Ivy League school. And
4: University of Pennsylvania.
3: Yeah. So, you know, I think the way they spoke to me makes sense with my inner monologue. I am very like, you know, results driven. And you know, I just saw the Novak Djokovic trailer for that came out this week. And hearing him talk about like tennis and stuff, I think the trailer is supposed to like highlight like, oh, like look how harsh he is on himself. Mm. And to me, I'm just like, oh, that's me.
4: What did you see in him and yourself?
3: Just this drive for to prove everyone wrong, to this drive for excellence, this unrelenting work ethic. To push yourself past your breaking point. And I think that's something that I'm glad that was instilled in me at a young age, because I don't think I can like get through a season of beef without that work ethic, you know?
4: Your family moved a lot. You all moved, as you mentioned, you lived up and down the Midwest, in Texas, and then up Minnesota. You go to UPenn, you graduate in economics, is that right? Mm-hmm. And then you decide, I don't want to do this anymore. And you move to New York, and the first night you get there, your car is like, people steal everything except for an Aladdin yes. DVD.
3: Yes.
4: What were you planning to do there?
3: I thought maybe music. You know, I applied to so many music internships. Because I was so musical, that didn't really pan out. I remember there was this one forum back when internet forums were more of a thing, where Jack Ponti, who is the guitarist for Bon Jovi, had just started a record label, and he posted that he was looking to hire interns. And I remember replying on that forum, sent my resume, and he was based in New Jersey, and I would drive out and I would just like box CDs and think promotional materials. Mm-hmm. And I was able to leverage asking like, hey, I don't mind being an intern, but is it okay if I create business cards of my own where I can like have my title be like director of research?
4: Oh, uh-huh.
3: And he was cool with it. So then I remember printing those out And in New York, I didn't know anybody, so I was so alone. Like I'm not exaggerating when I say I did not have a friend. Mm. And so I would Google where like the free events were that night. You know, there'd be some like, you know, Condé Nast would be having some like release party, yep, at the Hermès store.
4: Yep.
3: And I would go get dressed up in my one suit with my little self-made business card. I would stand in line and I would sneak into the party, and then I would eat the free food, and that would be the dinner for my day because I was so poor. And then I would just like try to like rub elbows and hand out like my business card to everybody. But like,
4: how brave you were.
3: I think I was just desperate.
4: Okay, so you become an NBC page, which is a program that you get to give tours to tourists and things through 30 Rock. And this really amazing thing happens while you're a page. The head of comedy sees something that you wrote and says, like, you're super talented, gets you hooked up with an agent. You get an agent, you move to L.A., things get so tough for you while you're in LA, but you're still like, I'm going to do this. But at one point it got so rough that you were sleeping on a hospital cot.
3: Yeah.
4: In a friend's apartment.
3: Yeah. You know, I, my then writing partner and I went with sort of the fanciest agent, and, who was like, you have to move out by upfront. And so we gave our jobs 2 weeks' notice and moved out here. And I didn't bring my bed because I was like, oh, I'm going to be like a working writer and I'll buy a bed eventually. And just nothing happened. Like, couldn't get the agent to return our calls. You know, didn't really go out for any meetings. And suddenly it dawned on me like, oh, I've made a huge mistake. And had to start temping, you know. And in the meantime, I needed a place to sleep. So my then roommate's girlfriend worked at a hospital and she brought home a cot for me to sleep on. I slept on it for probably a year and a half.
4: A year and a half.
3: Yeah. Yeah. I don't recommend. You'll have like long time back issues. And, you know, was doing that for probably almost 2 years. The writer's strike also happened in 2008. Yep.
4: Mm-hmm.
3: And then right after the writer's strike, just so fortunate that Rob, Charlie, and Glenn at It's Always Sunny, I think they read a sample and asked for a meeting, and the meeting only lasted like 10 minutes. And I thought I for sure didn't get it. But then that changed my life.
4: Lee Sung-jin, thank you so much.
3: Thank you. Thanks so much.
0: Lee Sung-jin is the creator of the Netflix series Beef. The latest season is up for 16 Emmy nominations. Fresh Air Weekend is produced by Teresa Madden. Fresh Air's executive producer is Sam Brigger. Our technical director and engineer is Audrey Bentham. Our engineer this week is Adam Staniszewski. With Terry Gross, I'm Tanya Mosley.

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0: This is Week in Edition from NPR News. I'm Aisha Roscoe. Thanks for tuning in this morning.
1: If I don't run, will those people go out and vote? And that's the one thing I can't tell. I'm going to ask them to.
0: That's President Trump speaking with Punch Bowl News in a video posted Friday. Him not being on the midterm ballot may mean his supporters stay home. But for Democrats and voters unhappy with his performance so far, he is very much on the ballot. NPR senior national political correspondent Mara Liasson joins us now. Good morning, Mara.
2: Good morning, Aisha.
0: We'll get to the president and Republicans in a moment, but let's start with a couple of primaries in the headlines. We've got Michigan from this past week and Wisconsin coming up in a couple of days. Let's start with Michigan first.
2: That's right. The Democrats are engaged in this very big experiment to see if a progressive candidate can win in a swing state. Michigan is not like New York City, where some Democratic socialists that were endorsed by Mayor Mamdani won in very blue districts. Whoever won the primary in those districts was going to end up winning the general election. But Michigan is a swing state. And the person who won the Democratic Senate primary there, Abdul Al-Sayed, won because he did very well among young people and white college-educated voters. He didn't win among other important parts of the Democratic base, like African-American voters. And to win in November, when white college-educated voters are not as large a percentage of the electorate, he's going to have to widen his coalition. General election voters are older, whiter, less college-educated, more moderate. He's going to have to bring in some independents. And does that mean that he has to change his views on some social issues like Israel, things that worked really well in the primary but might be a turnoff to more moderate independent voters in the general? That's what we're waiting to see.
0: And who's the Republican Senate nominee in Michigan?
2: Mike Rogers, former Republican representative, was unopposed in the Republican Senate primary there. Republicans say they got the Democrat they wanted to run against, and they are clearly trying to make Al-Sayed's Muslim heritage an issue.
0: Okay, now let's talk about Wisconsin. What's going on there?
2: Wisconsin's primary is on Tuesday, and the race for governor there is very similar to what we just saw in Michigan. You have a progressive candidate, Francesca Hong, who is polling way ahead. She is trying to make taxing the rich a part of her campaign, free childcare, very similar to what you've seen with other progressive candidates. She wants to raise state income taxes by 1% on couples making at least $431,000. But the reason why the stakes are so high in the Wisconsin governor's race for Democrats is not only that Wisconsin is a swing state, actually, it was the closest swing state in 2024. But the likely Republican nominee for governor, Tom Tiffany, who's a member of Congress, voted to overturn the 2020 election back in January of 2021. He denied the 2020 presidential election. So Democrats want to be the party of working class voters. They're running on issues like affordability and making it easier to buy health care and housing and education. But they're not doing better with working class voters. So they have to figure out how they can do better with that group of voters who like some of the Democrats' economic positions, but they're turned off by a whole bunch of social issues that Democrats have taken currently or in the past, like abolishing ICE or defunding the police, trans rights.
0: But Mara, I mean, at this point, who's calling to defund the police?
2: Very few Democrats, but Republicans have been very good in the past at taking positions that are held by just a few members of the Democratic Party and trying to turn them into a whole Democratic Party position. That isn't unique to Republicans. In the past, Democrats have tried to do this to Republican candidates, too, trying to tie them to the most extreme elements in their party. So Democrats are confident that their economic agenda will help them make inroads with white non-college voters. Republicans are confident that the cultural issues will work for them.
0: Affordability and the economy bring us back to the president and how voters feel about how he and Republicans have done so far with control of the White House, the Senate, and the House.
2: That's right. Despite all the troubles that Democrats are having, Republicans have a lot of problems, too. The latest jobs report was not good for the president and his party. It showed that the American economy lost jobs, not gained them. We also still have inflation. That's leaving the president's project of trying to get the Federal Reserve to lower interest rates in trouble. As a matter of fact, the latest talk from the Fed is that they might have to raise interest rates to choke off inflation. But what is interesting is that Donald Trump has changed his attitude toward the Federal Reserve a little bit. He browbeat the former chairman, Jerome Powell, over and over again. He's not doing the same thing to Kevin Warsh, his new pick to be the Fed chairman. But he is continuing to pressure the Fed in other ways. Despite losing at the Supreme Court, the White House told Fed Governor Lisa Cook in a letter that it is considering trying to fire her again from the central bank for allegedly committing mortgage fraud. They haven't found any support for that in the courts, and the White House hasn't filed any charges, but they are saying they are considering trying to fire her again.
0: That's NPR's Mara Liasson. Mara, thank you so much for joining us.
2: You're welcome.
0: In 2022, right after the Supreme Court overturned Roe v. Wade, there were a lot of stories about how abortion bans were influencing people's decisions about birth control, including right here on NPR.
3: Asking for permanent birth control, like tubal ligations or vasectomies.
4: A pretty substantial increase in both tubal ligation and vasectomy.
5: Procedure volumes that we're doing for vasectomies are at like sky high record rates. Like we've never done this many.
0: Research shows that trend was real, but that was then. What about now? Are restrictions on abortions still driving people to get things like vasectomies and tubal ligations? We asked NPR's Selena Simmons Duffin to look into it.
6: Catching up with Dr. Caitlin Bernard means navigating a busy slate of patient appointments and bad hospital cell reception.
7: You're cutting out for me too. Now.
6: Bernard is an OBGYN in Indiana who helps lead a statewide free birth control program. She says abortion news was top of mind for her patients in the days after Roe v. Wade was overturned, when people thought about their birth control options.
7: I think we are seeing that that effect wanes over time.
6: For instance, her state of Indiana has had a strict abortion ban for years.
7: This is just kind of like the normal status quo now. Nobody is really talking about abortion bans. Nobody really is thinking about them. Then other things that help you decide whether or not to use contraception are more top of mind.
6: Things like, do you have health insurance that will cover the option you want? Would you rather take a pill or have an IUD? Are you worried about your finances in general and trying to go to the doctor less often, etc.? There is one thing Bernard says is affecting her patients' decision-making these days.
7: The rise of like MAHA, like the trad wife, which is like, you know, hormones are bad for you and birth control is bad for you.
6: These wellness, Make America Healthy Again, or MAHA-inspired videos are all over TikTok, like this one by Courtney Snell in Tampa.
8: It floods your body with synthetic hormones, which overrides your body's natural processes and inhibits a lot of things.
6: Snell is not a medical professional. That's true of most people posting about birth control on

0: maligned.
1: She adds that there are also political forces working against birth control access. The Trump administration has cut funding for reproductive health clinics across the country and for the health system more broadly. And Harper says those things have an impact.
0: Everything I see points to lower access to contraception.
1: At the same time, surprisingly, the number of abortions has actually gone up in the last few years as states have enacted bans. So could it be that these forces working against birth control are leading to more unplanned or unwanted pregnancies and therefore more abortions?
0: I actually think your hypothesis is very intriguing.
1: Harper says to really answer that question, you'd have to do a study and survey people accessing abortion.
0: And ask if it was a restricted access to contraception that was the reason for the pregnancy that they're seeking abortion care for.
1: Brittany Fredrickson of the nonpartisan health research organization KFF does not think that shifts in birth control use explain recent abortion numbers.
2: I actually think the number of abortions going up is likely just due to increased abortion accessibility, particularly with telehealth medication abortions.
1: That is, patients getting abortion pills from a pharmacy or in the mail after a telehealth visit. KFF does a women's health survey every 2 years that asks about birth control use, she says.
2: In 2024, 82% of sexually active reproductive age women were using contraception. 6% were not using contraception.
1: The rest were pregnant, trying to get pregnant, or unable to conceive. KFF just fielded the survey again this year.
2: I've given a brief look at the 2026 data, and it looks like the shares using contraception are pretty similar.
1: Fredrickson says cultural attitudes towards birth control and political forces are changing, and funding cuts that affect access are happening, perhaps in ways that aren't visible in the data yet. Selena Simmons-Duffin, NPR News, Washington.
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0: This is Weekend Edition from NPR News. I'm Aisha Roscoe. The big crash was hidden from telescopes, but astronomers were able to confirm a derelict SpaceX rocket plowed into the moon last week. And that has once again ignited the debate around all the stuff we're firing off into space and sometimes into the moon. Thousands of defunct satellites, discarded rocket stages, and the pieces that used to belong to them are orbiting the Earth. So when does all this space junk pose a problem? Is it already a problem? To get some answers, we call John Chrisides. He's a professor at the Department of Mechanical and Aerospace Engineering at the University at Buffalo. Welcome to the program.
1: Thanks for having me on.
0: Can you give us a sense of the scale of this problem? And what are the issues that come out of having all of this junk in space?
1: Yeah, as far as the scale, a lot of people like to say that space is very big. And I keep saying it's getting smaller every day. So right now we currently track about 54,000 objects that are greater than about a softball size. And we haven't had that many instances of collisions, but the big one we'd had was in 2009 when two big satellites, Iridium and Cosmos, collided, even though we thought we had tracked them well. So we're getting to a point that we have to start to think seriously and not get into what's known as Kessler syndrome, where we have so many collisions that the probability of colliding is going to be so great that we can't put stuff into space.
0: For the listeners who may be listening to this and looking up to the sky, trying to see, you know, something about to fall on their head, does any of this debris pose a threat for us down here?
1: I wouldn't worry about it at all. Chances of getting hit by lightning are orders of magnitude bigger. But there have been cases where humans have been hit, but nobody's been killed, but very, very rare. So don't change your day plans.
0: Okay. With all of that up there, though, anyone with a working satellite, along with any mission that involves leaving Earth, has to deal with it. So right now, how are people making adjustments?
1: So what happens is there's a lot of math behind this, but we can compute a probability of collision. Anything greater than a 1 in 10,000 chance, so we don't take any chances here, the Air Force will call one of the manufacturers and say, you probably should move. You don't necessarily have to move, but you probably should. But we can only do this for so long because we're putting up more stuff than it's coming down. And like I said, in 50 years, I think we'll probably be in trouble.
0: What can be done about it? Are there plans to clean it up?
1: That's the other really big problem. There are no advanced technologies that we have that can clean this up right now. So we need to buy time. There's also a political aspect. There's no modern day treaties. So we have some rules to reduce the amount of debris that we do with our sister nations, but not everybody follows them. If you look up UN guidelines in 2010, they put up some guidelines. Guideline number 4 said, don't try to create space debris. Well, China in 2007 blew up one of its own satellites with a missile, caused about 2,000 pieces of space debris. Russia did it. India did a little much more controlled experiment, but we can't even follow the simple guidelines, and that's disheartening to me.
0: Right now, everybody is not playing according to the rules. What will that mean for us on Earth? Like, how will it directly impact us, especially if we get to that point where we're not able to send things up into space?
1: So we rely on satellites for everything in our everyday lives today. So it'll definitely impact our everyday lives. We're not going to go back to the Stone Age, but we'll probably go back to the 50s where we don't have satellites, right? So obviously not good. We don't want that to happen.
0: And you're talking about like GPS and all that stuff that we rely on. What are some other things that we rely on satellites for?
1: Well, the internet, Starlink. Now we're doing all the great science that we do to study the universe and study the Earth. We're not going to be able to do. So it impacts our lives. And there's communications, right? We do a lot of communications now with satellites. We're not going to be able to do that anymore. So it's going to be a problem, yeah.
0: That's John Chrisides from the University at Buffalo. Thank you so much for joining us.
1: Thank you.
0: So far this year, Democrats have stepped aside in 3 states, South Dakota, Idaho, and Nebraska, to make way for independent candidates. There's another opportunity for that to happen in Montana. But as Montana Public Radio's Clayton Murphy reports, Democrats need to act before tomorrow's deadline.
2: About 70 people are inside the old Masonic Lodge in Townsend, Montana, an hour or so south of the capital, Helena. Outside, it's hot and smoky from wildfires. The lodge is half preschool, half town hall. Tonight, it's a campaign stop for Alani Bankhead, Montana's Democratic candidate for U.S. Senate.
3: So let's welcome Alani.
2: Bankhead won the state primary, but both voters and some prominent Democrats are pressuring her to drop out of the race to make room for a prominent independent candidate, Seth Bodner, who has already raised more money than her and Republican Kurt Almy combined. Every question from the crowd is the same, like this one from Cara Kelleher.
4: Will you continue to show your strength as a leader by withdrawing from the race so that Democrats, independents, and anti-MAGA voters can unify to defeat Kurt Almy? Thank you for coming, Mara. I really appreciate the question. I'm not going to drop out.
2: Since 2024, Republicans have held all of Montana's federal seats. This spring, some prominent Montana Democrats started saying that the party's brand is so weak here that the only way to beat a Republican is to back an independent candidate. Jim and Terry Gunderson both voted for Bankhead in the primary. After the event, neither was sure they'd stick with the Democrat in November.
5: It was an eye-opener.
6: We just want to see Almy be defeated. And whatever that takes might be the way it has to go.
2: If Republican incumbent Steve Daines was running, there'd be less hope from opposition. But since he's retiring, the field is clear.
7: Washington's reckless spending has left us with inflation and enormous debt. It's time to fix the broken system.
2: That's Kurt Almy. He left his job as U.S. Attorney for Montana to be the Republican candidate. He's never held elected office. Almy's lack of name recognition and President Trump's plunging poll numbers are reasons independent candidate Seth Bodner thinks he can win. He says Montanans don't like either party and are hungry for a new choice.
8: Now, this battle in Montana today is not between Republicans and Democrats. It's between the extreme and the rest of us.
2: Bodner's a former Green Beret and university president with experience as a corporate executive. Like most Montana Democrats, he's pro-abortion rights, anti-gun control, and in favor of strong protection for the public lands that make up about a third of Montana's territory. Bodner said he believes in stronger borders, but not with the way ICE is enforcing that. On Friday, Bodner called a press conference to say he's not dropping out.
8: So let me be very clear. I am in this race until the very end.
2: If all three candidates stay in, Republican Almy is almost guaranteed victory, says Cal Muniz, a political science professor at Montana State University.
9: Even if she were to only garner 10% of the vote in the state, that would just be disaster for Bodner's hopes of potentially being able to flip control of the seat.
2: Bankhead's campaign has raised $58,000. Bodner's, $3.2 million. Republican Almy's total is $1.9 million. If a candidate drops out after Monday, it'll take a massive effort to build an anti-Almy coalition behind one name. For NPR News, I'm Clayton Murphy in Helena.

0: heard the term low T? It means low testosterone, and for years it was an insult confined to the web. Now it's entered the mainstream as a genuine health concern. Telehealth companies advertise therapies online. Over-the-top claims promising peak performance flourish on social media. The U.S. military plans to start screening for it in service members. But when is it a good idea to get testosterone therapy?
1: It's not some drug to promise this fountain of youth. It is restoring normal physiology in men who have a true deficiency. And I think it's really important to separate marketing from actual medicine.
0: Tomorrow on Morning Edition, what the evidence says about testosterone therapy. 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There's a sleeper hit at the summer box office, Hadestown, the musical.
2: A one, a two, a one, two, three, four.
3: Way down, Hadestown, way down on the ground, way down.
0: The movie is called A Pro Shot, a professionally recorded version of a play with a live clapping audience. The success of Hadestown has caught the attention of Broadway and Hollywood. NPR's Danny Hensel reports.
4: Hadestown transports the Greek myth of Orpheus and Eurydice to a folk opera set in a world inspired by the Great Depression.
5: Once upon a time there was a railroad line. Don't ask where, brother, don't ask where.
4: When director Brett Sullivan saw the show, he knew he wanted to film it.
6: I want to see the eyes of the actors. I want to get closer to the emotion, which is what theater can't give you. It's a different thing.
4: At the center of the stage, a descending platform that transports our characters to and from the underworld, called Hadestown.
6: I gotta have a camera at the bottom, and I gotta have a camera at the top.
4: Hadestown the musical was only supposed to be in movie theaters for 5 days. But after its opening weekend brought in $10 million and the number 3 slot at the box office, the theatrical run was extended indefinitely.
6: Everyone hoped that it would go well, but I honestly don't think anyone expected it to go this well.
4: Sullivan's been directing pro shots for more than a decade of musicals like Billy Elliot, Newsies, and Waitress. And other hit musicals have gotten the pro shot treatment too, like Hamilton on Disney+. But none of those had the box office success of Hadestown, $19 million and counting. It's now the highest grossing pro shot in U.S. box office history. Jane Glickman saw the movie in Silver Spring, Maryland.
7: As much as I absolutely adore live theater, I usher at 2 theaters in the area. There's something to be said, even when you get good seats, you still can't get the close-ups quite like you can in a theater. It was amazing.
4: McLean Leong saw the movie with a friend.
8: I specifically have seen Hadestown before, and I want to support pro shots because I think it makes theater more accessible, so I wanted to make sure to come and support this.
4: Leong came with Ace Gray, who is deaf and wears a cochlear implant. Gray said the film's open caption screening brought the show's accessibility to a new level.
9: I just think it really brings the experience to life in a way that you don't really get in Broadway, where you have like little caption devices in front of you. You have to like kind of adjust as you go, but here you don't have to do that.
4: Gray hadn't seen Hadestown on stage, but is more likely to go after seeing the movie.
9: I think especially seeing the effects that they do, all the practical effects like the walls breaking down, lights, all that, I literally turned to Mac and I was like, I have to see this. Like, this is so cool.
4: A review like that is good news for producers. It's long been a concern that the pro shot would cannibalize live theater sales.
10: But in fact, it's been borne out that in many cases, the film version actually lifts interest in the show.
4: Howard Sherman is an arts advocate who writes a Substack about theater.
10: What often happens with a film release of a show that's still running is the marketing and attention that they generate becomes a benefit to the still running live show as well.
11: Lover, tell me if you can.
4: Sherman warns that Hadestown's success may not be easy to replicate. It's a Tony Award winner, it's a long-running production, it has a small cast and a big fan base. It was also filmed in London, where labor costs are far cheaper than on Broadway. But Brett Sullivan, the director, said the appetite for pro shots is growing.
6: We've got a few more lined up, but they were only literally greenlit in the last week. So you could probably say they were watching Hadestown carefully.
4: The pop musical about the six wives of King Henry VIII, called Six, will be another test.
12: Listen up, let me tell you a story. A story that you think you've heard before. We know you know our names and our
4: That pro shot will be in theaters next weekend. Danny Hensel,

0: You're listening to Weekend Edition from NPR News. Loggerhead turtles are nesting in record numbers on beaches along the East Coast this summer. While they're still struggling to recover in parts of the Mediterranean and Pacific, their numbers in the Atlantic are on the rebound. And Florida is one of their favorite places to nest. That's where reporter Catherine Welch caught up with researchers who are helping the loggerhead make their comeback.
1: Just along the dunes on Juneau Beach, several wooden stakes painted bright orange poke out of the sand, marking the spot where turtle eggs incubate below. Justin Peralt approaches one of the nests. He's with the Loggerhead Marine Life Center.
2: Some faint hatchling tracks you can see from the clutch. Some right there, those are little turtle tracks.
1: This nest is hatched, and Peralt digs in. As he pulls out empty eggshells, he sees something moving in the sand.
2: Oh, here we go. He's alive. Sleeping. Probably hot.
1: He gently grabs two baby turtles and sets them into his equipment bag to let go later. This nest held 70 eggs, and only about half of them hatched. Peralt says that's normal when a hot, dry summer like this one heats up the sand and essentially cooks the eggs below. Loggerheads face incredible odds. As eggs, they have to survive predators combing the beach at night looking for a meal.
2: Coyotes, dogs, raccoons, skunks, foxes, armadillos. You know, the eggs are, there's a lot of calories in them.
1: Once they hatch and survive their journey into the open water, loggerheads grow to about the size of a coffee table. The females love the Juneau Beach area, just north of West Palm Beach. This nearly 10-mile stretch is seeing record-breaking numbers, with a little more than 13,000 nests. Back in 2007, there were only around 3,600. Peralt credits the Endangered Species Act and state laws for their comeback.
2: Very encouraging that we're starting to see these numbers.
3: The loggerheads here in Florida aren't the only ones who've been busy on the beach. Up the coast in Georgia, they're expected to make more than 4,000 nests this season, breaking a nearly 40-year record. And on the beaches of North Carolina, there are more than 1,000 nests. That's about last year's total, and the season isn't over yet.
2: Here in the United States, turtle numbers are doing very well for the most part. In other parts of the world, that's not the case. So we hope to, you know, set examples for others that your populations can hopefully recover as well.
1: Loggerheads are recovering better in the U.S., he says, because there's less egg poaching and more regulation of fishing gear to protect mature turtles. Peralt heads back to the lab. It's where some of his colleagues are repairing the shell of an adult turtle that was hit by a boat and cracked. Rehabilitation like this is another reason sea turtle populations continue to grow. Boaters, fishing lines, and floating plastics are the main threats loggerheads face out in the ocean, says the center's chief science officer, Heather Barron.
4: They're amazing. They're the most amazing creatures on Earth. Never met a tougher species of animal.
1: And when this loggerhead is ready, she'll go back into the water. And that may not be goodbye. There's a chance that one day she'll return to this beach to nest. For NPR News, I'm Catherine Welch in Juneau Beach, Florida.
0: This is NPR News.

0: This is Weekend Edition from NPR News. I'm Aisha Roscoe, and it's time to play the puzzle. Joining us is Will Shortz. He's puzzle editor of the New York Times and puzzle master of Weekend Edition. How's it going, Will?
1: I'm pretty good. How are you, Aisha?
0: I am very good. Will, please remind us of last week's challenge.
1: Yes, it came from Michael Shortz of Florence, Oregon. I said, think of a type of exercise equipment in three syllables. Remove the two middle letters and you'll name a means of transportation. What words are these? Well, the exercise equipment is a trampoline. Remove the P and O and you get a tram line.
0: There were more than 800 correct entries this week, and our winner is Sarah McNinch of Redwood City, California. Congratulations.
2: Thank you.
0: What do you do when you're not playing the puzzle?
2: Well, I'm a recently retired public school kindergarten teacher, so now I'm trying to figure out. I do dancing with my husband and like to sing and play with the grandchildren. All the fun stuff now.
0: Oh, well, that is wonderful. And thank you for your work, you know, shaping and molding the minds of the future. I mean, kindergarten teachers are just a treasure.
2: Yes, they are.
0: If you're able to deal with a kindergarten class, I know you're able to deal with the puzzle. Are you ready to play the puzzle?
2: Yes, I am.
0: All right. Take it away, Will.
1: All right, Sarah and Aisha, I'm going to give you some words. The first two or more letters start the name of a well-known U.S. city. The first two or more letters of that city's state will be the rest of the word. And the dividing point in the word between the city and the state is for you to discover. For example, if I said wine, W-H-I-N-E, you would say White Plains, New York, which starts W-H-I for White Plains and N-E is for New York.
2: Okay.
1: Here's number one, chill, C-H-I-L-L.
2: Chicago, Illinois.
1: You got it. Also, Champaign, Illinois works. Number two is local, L-O-C-A-L.
2: Los Angeles, California.
1: Very good. You could also have said Long Beach. Number three is Chewy, C-H-E-W-Y.
2: Cheyenne, Wyoming.
1: Good job. Latex, L-A-T-E-X.
2: Laredo, Texas.
1: Laredo, Texas. Excellent. Blind, B-L-I-N-D.
2: Is it Bloomington, Indiana?
1: Good job. Mover, M-O-V-E-R.
2: Oh, it's Vermont, and it's Montpelier.
1: You got it. Salma, S-A-L-M-A.
2: Salem, Massachusetts.
1: Good job. Also, Salisbury, Maryland would have worked. How about Tumis, T-U-M-I-S?
2: Mississippi, Tupelo.
1: You got it, Tupelo, Mississippi.
2: Okay.
1: Clone, C-L-O-N-E.
2: Aisha, I think I need help with this.
0: Nebraska? Is it Nebraska?
2: Nebraska.
1: It isn't Nebraska.
0: Oh,
1: I'll tell you, it's New Mexico.
0: Oh, New Mexico.
1: And this is famous as a site for early habitation of humans in the Americas.
2: In New Mexico.
0: Cloverfield?
1: That's a horror film, I
0: See,
1: think.
0: That is a horror film. Yes.
2: Well, you know the horror of it.
1: I love that film. No, I was going for Clovis, New Mexico.
2: Oh, I was going to say Clovis. Okay, that would have been a guess.
1: How about Pascal, P-A-S-C-A-L?
2: P-A-S-C-A-L, Pasadena, California.
1: You got it. Yanks out, Y-A-N-K-S-O-U-T.
2: Yankees. This is so much easier at home.
0: No, you're doing great.
2: Something South Carolina or
1: no? It's the other South.
0: South Dakota.
1: Maybe I'm going to have to tell you this one. It's Yankton, South Dakota.
0: Oh, Yankton. No, I have not.
2: Yankton, South Dakota.
0: I've always thought about Yankton. Not really. I don't know Yankton.
1: Apologies to all the listeners in Yankton.
0: Yeah, I'm sorry. Thank you for listening, Yankton.
1: All right, here's your last one. It's bowlike, B-O-W-L-I-K-E.
2: Is it Bowling Green, Kentucky? Is
1: that, you got it. Nice job.
2: Oh.
0: You did an amazing job. How do you feel?
2: Thrilled and thankful. Thank you so much for playing this game for all these years, Will.
1: Oh, thanks.
0: For playing our puzzle today, you'll get a weekend edition lapel pin as well as puzzle books and games. You can read all about it at npr.org/puzzle. And Sarah, what member station do you listen to?
2: KQET.
0: That's Sarah McNinch of Redwood City, California. Thank you so much for playing the puzzle.
2: Thank you.
0: All right, Will, what's next week's challenge?
1: Yes, it comes from Steve Baggish of Arlington, Massachusetts. Using only the letters of faces north, repeating them as often as you wish, you can spell a familiar expression in 7 words. The enumeration is 4336335. What expression is it? So again, it's the letters of faces north, those 10 letters. Repeat them as often as you like to spell a familiar expression in 7 words. And the number of letters in the words is 4336335. What expression is it?
0: When you have the answer, go to our website, npr.org/puzzle, to submit your response. Just fill out the form on the puzzle page. Remember, just one entry, please. Our deadline for entries this week is Thursday, August 13th at 3 p.m. Eastern. Don't forget to include a phone number where we can reach you. If you're the winner, we'll give you a call. And if you pick up the phone, you'll get to play on the air with the puzzle editor of the New York Times and puzzle master of Weekend Edition, Will Shortz. Thank you, Will.
1: Thank you, Aisha.
0: It's breakfast time, and all this summer, we're taking you around the world to see what's on the table at this time of the morning. Today is correspondent Esme Nicholson in the German city of Munich, sampling a Bavarian breakfast that's meat and carb heavy and not for the faint of heart.
3: Bavarians don't wait long to drink their first beer of the day.
4: Cheers.
3: After all, it's known here as Flüssiges Brot, or liquid bread, and it's part of their daily dose.
5: It's not even 10 o'clock, it's 9:50. That gentleman over there has already finished his beer. And what is it? It's a liter? I believe this is a Bavarian
4: Welcome
5: tradition.
4: Welcome to Bavaria.
5: Dann sage ich erstmal Prost.
3: That's Dimitrios Kyriakidis. Like most of the patrons at this establishment, which makes beer and is famous for its breakfasts, he's wearing lederhosen, his Sunday Bavarian best. Kyriakidis spent a year in his free time researching the best Bavarian breakfast joints in Munich, and this is one of his favorites. He says the Weissbier, or wheat beer, helps wash down a breakfast of boiled veal, sausages, sweet mustard, and a giant pretzel.
4: Thank you.
6: Guten Appetit.
3: The sausages come in a big tureen. Kyriakidis lifts the lid to reveal 4 pale cylindrical Weisswurst, as they're known, floating in warm water.
4: He says, try not to drop it. I'll give you one at a time so they can stay warm in there.
3: Kyriakidis, who prefers to be called Jimmy, is as Bavarian as the breakfast, even if, when speaking English, he sounds like he should be tucking into bacon and eggs. He's both British and German, but says he prefers Weisswurst to an English breakfast.
4: There's 2 ways of eating them. One is called Sulzen, where you literally, like, cut the head off and then just suck the meat out.
3: Sounds a bit disgusting.
4: It's not my cup of tea. I prefer to be old-fashioned, use a knife and fork.
3: We both opt for cutlery. It's simple fare, but removing the sausage skin, which you're not supposed to eat, is not a simple affair.
5: It's kind of a surgical procedure. Okay, so you're cutting the sausage in half lengthways.
4: Yeah, but not cutting the skin at the bottom.
5: Okay.
4: And then essentially it peels off quite easily.
5: Schmeckt's?
4: Sure.
3: But Kyriakidis says this is not just about the food, it's about Bavarian Gemütlichkeit, which describes conviviality, often accompanied by a bit of brass Umpapa for good measure. But as the Germans say, jetzt geht's die Wurst, or this is now about the sausage, which means this is serious, something Master Butcher Andreas Gassner agrees with. Based in the city's slaughterhouse district, known as the belly of Munich, Gassner uses his grandfather's Weisswurst recipe.
7: Eine gute Weisswurst besteht aus einer
3: He says a good Weisswurst is made from veal and pork fat, which he says, like butter in a cake, defines the texture. Then it's seasoned with salt, pepper, mace, a little bit of lemon zest, and fresh parsley. And there's certainly an appetite for them.
7: Wir produzieren täglich 1,200 Stück.
3: Gassner makes about 1,200 sausages a day, but ramps up production for Oktoberfest when they deliver 18,000 Weißwurstel for breakfast in the beer tents on the first weekend alone. As I try to sample a Gassner Weißwurst, the boiled white sausage slides around the plate, evading my fork. When I finally get hold of it, it's much lighter in taste than you'd expect from such a fat sausage. And that's the veal. Gassner also prefers to eat his Bavarian breakfast with a knife and fork, but says sometimes you just have to suck it up. He snaps the sausage in half and deftly extracts the contents. He says the trick is to try it without mustard first to get the unadulterated full flavour profile of the sausage. He advises giving it a good sniff too. Traditionally, a Bavarian breakfast is eaten before the church bells strike midday, a sign that all good things must come to an end, except for sausages, because, as the German saying goes, alles hat ein Ende, nur die Wurst hat zwei. Everything has an end, apart from the sausage, which has two. For NPR News, I'm Esme Nicholson in Munich.
0: We get it. Not everyone is into novels and fantasy and horror and romance and all of that. Maybe it's a solid dose of reality you crave when you crack open a book. History, facts, analysis. You want to learn. You're not alone, my friend. Some of our colleagues here at NPR are avid readers of nonfiction, and they have some recommendations for you from our Books We Love list.
8: Hi, I'm Anastasia Tsoulikas. I'm a correspondent on NPR's Culture Desk, and I loved Restrung, a memoir of music and transformation by Vijay Gupta. His book is a raw, emotional chronicle of his life as a child prodigy violinist, laboring to prove his worth to his remote, impossible-to-please parents. Whether or not you can relate to the particulars of his life experiences, a lot of his emotions are universal. Gupta ultimately transforms his own life through making music with people who need community the most. He's the founder of a nonprofit called Street Symphony, which brings live music to people experiencing addiction, homelessness, and the incarceration system in and around Skid Row in Los Angeles. His story is courageous and very life-affirming, and you just may walk away singing.
9: I'm Darian Woods, co-host of The Indicator from Planet Money, and I read a book about somebody who is key to modern artificial intelligence, who maybe doesn't have as much of a profile as some of the other players. His name is Demis Hassabis, and this book is Sebastian Mallaby's The Infinity Machine, Demis Hassabis, Deep Mind, and the Quest for Superintelligence. Every few pages, I just needed to tell whoever was around me what I just learned. It is a profile of Google DeepMind's Demis Hassabis, but it also goes through the technology of AI as well. So you're learning a lot about these tools that a lot of us are using. This book covers the dawn of modern AI. It spills the tea on Silicon Valley gossip, and it does a fantastic job at conveying the beauty of scientific discovery.
10: 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There's been a lot of tree writing lately, and Moore's contribution is maybe the most philosophical. Something obvious about trees, they don't really move. Each one makes the most of its patch of earth. Moore asks, how can we? What makes trees wise? He puts our human growth into tree speak, discovers we can grow new branches, even with age. He winds up in a sequoia with David Attenborough and realizes our reverence for nature needs a bit of pruning, too. The book is a safe bet for nature lovers, but there's a broader appeal. Everywhere I'm seeing the post-apocalyptic. Moore offers a corrective. We, as individuals and a species, can know our gnarls and grow better. And for a guide, find yourself a tree. The hugging is optional.
11: I am Joanna Kakissis, the Ukraine correspondent for NPR, and I want to tell you about a very compelling book of narrative nonfiction called The Theater by James Verini. The book is set in the southeastern Ukrainian city of Mariupol, where in early 2022, a Russian siege killed thousands of Ukrainian civilians. Many locals sheltered at the Mariupol Drama Theater, which served as a refuge during this terrible siege. And then, on March 16th, the Russians bombed this theater, killing hundreds inside. It was the single worst attack on civilians during this war. Verini tracked down as many survivors of the theater bombing as he could find, and he reconstructed with painstaking detail what happened before, during, and after this bombing. This book is masterfully written, and its focus is on the people who lived through this terrifying attack, and I will never forget them.
0: Those nonfiction recommendations, again, were The Theater, In Trees, The Infinity Machine, and Restrung. For more books we love, you can head to npr.org/books.

0: This is Weekend Edition from NPR News. I'm Aisha Roscoe. Good morning and thanks for joining us. A weak jobs report is raising alarms about the strength of the U.S. economy. The Labor Department said Friday that employers unexpectedly lost 23,000 jobs in July, and the department revised the numbers down for May and June by a total of 100,000 jobs. Jed Kolko is a senior fellow at the Peterson Institute for International Economics. He served as undersecretary for economic affairs in the Commerce Department during the Biden administration, and he joins us now. Welcome.
1: Thanks very much, Aisha.
0: We use the word alarms. Is that a fair assessment of what these numbers are signaling?
1: I don't think Friday's jobs report is cause for alarm. Let's unpack what we actually learned on Friday. The economy lost jobs. At the same time, the unemployment rate actually went down. Now, it seems like that shouldn't happen at the same time, but it sometimes does. The unemployment rate fell in part because people are dropping out of the labor force, which is not good news. But the real reason why we have seen slower job growth, even though the unemployment rate has more or less held steady, is the labor force is growing more slowly than it used to. Baby boomers are retiring. Immigration has dropped. So it means that we don't need as much job growth to keep the unemployment rate steady as we used to.
0: So then what you're seeing as the main drivers of this data in the U.S. economy in general, it's just kind of generational trends. Is that the main driver of this data, or are there other forces at play here?
1: So I think to understand where the labor market is today, we need to look not just at what happened in Friday's jobs report, but what we've seen over the past several months. I think the main facts, first of all, is that the unemployment rate in the U.S. is still quite low by historical standards. So for the most part, people who want to work are working, and that is good news for the U.S. economy. I think one of the challenges is that we are in a relatively low hire, low fire economy. So the rate at which people are finding jobs is unusually low. Typically, when unemployment is this low, it's a lot easier to find a new job. And this kind of low hire, low fire labor market does a few things. First of all, it feeds bad vibes about the economy because it's really challenging if you need a job and can't find one. And it hurts young people who are trying to find their first job and to get their first foothold in the labor market are having a hard time right now because there aren't as many jobs available. Low hire, low fire also means that wages probably aren't growing as fast as they otherwise would be. People tend to get bigger jumps in wages when they switch jobs than when they stay put waiting for a raise. So low hire, low fire is not great for wage growth. But low fire, low hire is not about AI. It's not about current administration policy. We've actually been in a low hire, low fire labor market for at least a couple of years.
0: Turning to immigration, how does that affect the economy at this moment, especially when we're in a low hire, low fire environment?
1: We have seen clear effects of immigration policy on the labor market. One effect has been that overall workforce growth has slowed. What we've seen, though, is job growth has been essentially flat in sectors that rely more on immigrants, but job growth has been stronger in the rest of the labor market. So clearly, firms that traditionally rely more on immigrants have had a harder time trying to find workers. Now, you might have thought that a crackdown in immigration might free up jobs for native-born workers to take. But in fact, the unemployment rate for native-born workers has stayed roughly the same over the past 12 to 18 months. What's behind that is that it's not as simple as native-born workers coming in and taking jobs that foreign-born workers used to have. Native-born and foreign-born workers often work in different sectors. And so it means that lots of firms who traditionally employ foreign-born workers are still looking to find other foreign-born workers. And that has caused the labor market for foreign-born workers to tighten and the unemployment rate for foreign-born workers to fall.
0: quickly going back to when you were talking about the bad vibes around the economy. What do you say to this idea that people feel like they're either underemployed or just underpaid, even if they have a job?
1: Yeah, we're at a moment where many people feel that their job or their position in the labor market is precarious. In a labor market where it's hard to find a new job, the cost of losing your job is much higher. And because we've seen spikes in energy prices, we're at a moment where wages haven't been growing quite as fast as inflation. I expect that will change as energy prices grow more slowly and we'll get back to positive wage growth. But there's still a sense in which many people feel that their job and their place in the labor market is precarious. There's also a lot of anxiety around AI. Again, we have not seen widespread effects of AI on the labor market, but there will be disruption, and there is a lot of concern about what AI means, not only for will I have a job in the future, but also what will I be doing in that job? What will that job look like? And what skills might I need to learn in order to be successful in the labor market in the future?
0: That's Jed Kolko, Senior Fellow at the Peterson Institute for International Economics. Thanks so much for being with us.
1: Thank you, Aisha.

0: in Ohio, a troubled candidate says he's forging ahead with his reelection campaign. According to court documents, Representative Max Miller's ex-wife accused him of attacking her with boiling water and breaking their daughter's collarbone. Miller strongly denies the allegations. Now the congressman faces calls to end his campaign and resign from Congress, including from both of Ohio's senators, John Husted and Bernie Moreno. Moreno is Miller's former father-in-law. IdeaStream Public Media's Gabriel Kramer went to Miller's district to find out what voters think of the controversy.
1: The Medina County Fair is taking place in the heart of Ohio's 7th Congressional District with carnival rides, cows and sheep, and plenty of fried pickles, cheese, and Oreos. Congressman Max Miller has been favored to win his reelection here in part because of this historically conservative county. Republican voter Brandon Huth from Medina says Miller should end his campaign.
2: I support Max Miller, but I believe he should drop out and listen to what Husted says. And Bernie's a smart man. If Bernie says it's true, then it's probably true.
1: Huth does not think Miller can win.
2: Due to the allegations, I don't think he'll win the race. The publicity's bad.
1: Miller is under pressure to drop out after accusations of domestic violence resurfaced recently. He denies the allegations. But voter Huth suggests a Republican replacement candidate would be better. The recently redrawn district also includes parts of neighboring Cuyahoga County, though not Cleveland, its largest city, but mostly its predominantly white suburbs. One of those suburbs is Strongsville, where a park is crowded with

0: labels this congressional race between Miller and Democrat Brian Poindexter as likely Republican. Local political analyst Tom Sutton says he does not expect Miller to drop out of the race.
1: He has requested a probe of the Ethics Committee into the situation that he's in. I think he is banking on the possibility that the Ethics Committee will come out with something that is less than a censure.
2: You think what's happened here with Max Miller has made it possible for the Democrats to win this district?
1: I think it has. These are voters that they're not MAGA voters necessarily. And so they're conservative Republicans. It's not that they're not going to vote, but they may not vote in this race. It's also not that they're not going to vote for Brian Poindexter, the Democrat. They're simply not going to vote. And there's going to be that gap, I think, that's going to emerge that Poindexter might wind up winning the seat.
0: Back at the Medina County Fair, volunteers for the county's Republican organization were instructed to provide the following statement to press that approached their booth. Quote, "As with any accusation, there is a presumption of innocence until guilt is proven. We respectfully ask you to allow the system to work and all the processes play out before passing judgment," end quote. Miller has until Monday to drop out of the race while giving the Republican Party a chance to replace him on the November ballot. For NPR News, I'm Gabriel Kramer in Medina, Ohio.

0: This is Weekend Edition from NPR News. I'm Aisha Roscoe. The world of soccer is facing its biggest crisis in years. At the center of the storm is FIFA President Gianni Infantino, who hatched a plan to sell parts of the World Cup to private investors and was then forced to abandon it after a global outcry. NPR's Raphael Nam tells us about this Swiss-Italian lawyer who ascended to the pinnacle of global soccer and who's now clinging to his job.
1: It was the day

0: before the 2022 Men's World Cup, and one thing still really bothered Infantino: the coverage of Qatar's use of migrant workers to build stadiums. So he had a message for the media. He, Infantino, stood with Qatar and with Arab countries and with Africa. And he didn't stop there.
1: Today I feel gay. Today I feel disabled. Today I feel a migrant worker.
0: It was meant as a message of support to those who feel marginalized. Instead, it became a source of ridicule. It was vintage Infantino, big ambitions and sweeping vision. But it often comes with the Infantino baggage. He was first elected in 2016 at a time when FIFA was reeling from a sweeping corruption scandal. He promised to clean house, but he also promised that soccer would now belong to everybody, not just Europe. Professor Alan McDougall at the University of Guelph in Ontario, Canada, acknowledges that Infantino deserves some credit for that.
2: I think it's fair to say that in terms of governance, spreading the global game even further globally, that Infantino has been, you know, relatively successful.
0: Infantino is a serial networker and a big-time charmer, and he's used those skills to become an evangelist for soccer. In the most recent World Cup, which ended last month, he attended over 40 matches across the three host countries. But as he's racked up miles growing the sport, he also racked up one controversy after another, many of them involving money and power. Nonetheless, this lawyer, who first made his ascent through the back trenches of European soccer, consolidated his power, thanks in large part to the billions of dollars that he helped bring in for FIFA members. But all that Infantino baggage, it was starting to add up. Last year, he created a FIFA Peace Prize and then awarded it to
3: the 45th and 47th President of the United States of America, Mr. Donald J. Trump. Please.
0: More controversies followed. Record prices for World Cup tickets sparked anger. FIFA stunned many soccer officials by suspending a red card to U.S. player Folarin Balogun. Until it all eventually hit a tipping point when Infantino hatched a secretive deal to sell a stake in the World Cup to private investors. He believed it would create even more riches for FIFA members. Instead, it sparked uncomfortable questions that have always swirled around Infantino. Why? Is this for the benefit of FIFA or for his own? The powerful European Soccer Federation has called for his ouster. Liam Rice, who teaches at Bryant University, is still puzzled why Infantino proposed it.
4: They don't need this money. That's the most interesting thing to me, right? They already have a vast amount of reserves.
0: Today, Infantino and FIFA are reeling as members wonder, how did things get this far? A man who has started with a promise of reform is caught up in a massive governance scandal of his own. And a man who said he would spread soccer's riches to all corners of the world is now simply trying to hold on to his job. Professor McDougall, for one, says it's been a long time coming.
2: Given the trajectory of Infantino's presidency to ever-increasing autocracy, grandiose ambitions, cozying up to figures of political power around the world, it's perhaps not surprising.
0: So more than 10 years after a major corruption scandal, FIFA may yet again face the need to clean house. And it may very well start with another change at the top. Rafael Nam, NPR News, Washington.
5: A fire at a food storage warehouse in Los Angeles burned for more than a week in June. An estimated 85 million pounds of frozen food, including bread, poultry, pork, and beef, were stored there. Now, nearly 2 months later, the L.A. neighborhood of Boyle Heights is living through another plague of horrible smells and rotten food, along with flies and rats. And neighbors are worried about the pollutants they've inhaled since the fire. Boyle Heights resident and business owner Christian Yamas joins us now. Thank you for being here.
6: Thank you very much for inviting me.
5: Let's start with the fire. What was it like for you?
6: Well, I was here that day. And I was one of the first people to call 911. I have a video that I took recording just the initial fire. I didn't expect that it was gonna go for a week nonstop. I was not expecting it to go this far.
5: Can you briefly tell us, like, what of your businesses and how have they been affected by this fire?
6: Well, I have two businesses. One is Sakura Hana Hibachi. The restaurant has stopped because they blocked the street for a while. And the other business is the food truck manufacturer, which now the rigs are cleaning it and they're stopping my normal traffic to stop by for repairs, buy parts, you know, maybe buy a new food truck. And the most important thing is my restaurant, it's been affected severely because the foul odor, flies, rats.
5: We've all kind of been stuck behind a garbage truck or driven through like an area where it's like a, you know, a wastewater plant or something. What are you living with right now?
6: Something like, you know, something died. I don't know if you've been experienced, maybe like a rat died, and it's a foul odor, like very heavy. You don't know what it is. You get those waves. They'll still hit you. Just imagine it was something frozen and got burnt, and then is discomposing.
5: Oh, my goodness. Well, Lineage Logistics is the company that owns the warehouse that caught fire. They released an estimate last week that cleanup will cost between $80 and $100 million. Are you concerned that you're going to be living with this rotten smell for at least a little longer?
6: I'm concerned it's going to take another month. And even then, it's going to leave a big impact. You know, Lineage had 3,000 employees. They're gone, first. Second, the traffic, this main street was a main traffic corridor, is gone. People reroute, and it's been 2 months that they rerouted. They're going to take an alternative route.
5: Is there anything that you want from either Lineage Logistics or from local government officials that you would like for them to do?
6: You know, they're trying to help with respirators and masks and all that good stuff, which is good. But I live here. I work here. I'm afraid my property values are going to come down because nobody wants to. It's not going to invest here. What I really want is answers and somebody to say, you know what, Chris? You know, we'll cut your check. We'll do this. You know, Lineage, help out the neighborhood, you don't know, maybe with a grant or something.
5: And how would you describe the neighborhood? Would you say it's a working class neighborhood?
6: Yes, yes.
5: Do you think that's affecting the response?
6: It doesn't take a genius. If we were in Beverly Hills, if we were in Brentwood, if we were in Calabasas, none of this would have happened. There would have been immediate response, immediate pressure. I'm in Boyle Heights. You know, it's just understanding that it's a working class neighborhood. You know, minimum wages, that they just believe in work and come home. And now they can't come home because it's bad.
5: Well, thank you so much. I'm sorry that you've had to go through this.
6: Thank you.
5: That's business owner and Boyle Heights resident Christian Yamas. Thank you so much for being with us.
6: Thank you very much.
5: This summer's box office has been booming, but behind the scenes in Hollywood is a big corporate drama. The looming possibility of a merger between Paramount Skydance and Warner Brothers Discovery. Now a major movie theater chain owner says they support the deal despite opposition by many in the film industry. NPR culture correspondent Mandalit Del Barco joins us from our studios in Culver City. Welcome.
7: Thank you so much.
5: Why do many in Hollywood hate this merger?
7: Well, this mega merger has a lot of vocal opponents who say it would be disastrous for the film industry. Actors, directors, writers, and filmmakers signed an open letter to try to block the merger. Here's Scottish actor Alan Cumming in a recent Instagram post.
8: This merger would mean thousands of job cuts, fewer films, and even higher prices. But it isn't a done deal.
7: And that's because attorneys general from 12 states, including California, are suing Paramount for antitrust violations. A judge in Northern California has set a trial for March.
5: What's the argument for the deal?
7: Well, David Ellison, who owns Paramount Skydance, continues to push for this $111 billion acquisition. On Tuesday, he talked to investors saying it would work.
9: Creating a stronger, well-capitalized, creative-first company with the scale to compete alongside Netflix, Amazon, Apple, and others, benefiting consumers, theatrical exhibition, and creators alike.
5: The head of Regal Cinemas recently released a statement supporting Paramount. What did he argue?
7: Eduardo Acuña is the CEO of Regal Cinema, the second largest movie theater chain in the country. And back in June, he was on a panel with other Hollywood leaders. It seemed then that he was still making up his mind about the Paramount deal.
10: I think they're doing great work. On the other hand, we're all concerned with consolidation just in general. In any industry in the world, consolidation usually doesn't bring the best.
7: Since then, Acuña says he met with Ellison and his team, and it comes down to trust. Acuña now says he believes they're sincere about their commitment to put 30 films a year into theaters with the combined studios. And he says a long fight in court will create more uncertainty and distractions and could damage the industry. But, you know, he's not the first theater owner to say this. Adam Aron, the CEO of the country's number one movie theater chain, AMC, has been backing the deal. And he argued in an op-ed recently that the combined movie studios are critical to the momentum being felt at the domestic box office.
5: So why does he think momentum at the box office should figure into this deal?
7: Well, both of the CEOs refer to the recent success of Christopher Nolan's film The Odyssey and the newest Spider-Man movie. Collectively, these hits have made history. They're primed to hit $1 billion at the box office this weekend. And that's a really big comeback for movie theaters that suffered through the COVID pandemic and film production shutdowns over the past 6 years. When Disney merged with Fox and Fox Searchlight in 2016, the combined studios made about half the number they did before separately. But these movie theater CEOs say they believe Ellison's promise to provide theaters with even more movies. Of course, we don't know if they'll be hits or if ticket prices will go up.
5: But other movie theater owners don't agree?
7: Well, that's right. In fact, Cinema United, the Association of Movie Theater Owners around the world, remains opposed to the Paramount Warner merger. CEO Michael O'Leary sent a memo to the members blasting the deal, saying he's skeptical of Ellison's promises to cinemas, and he noted that the combined company will carry a debt load of $80 billion a year.
5: So what's next for the proposed deal?
7: Well, if it doesn't close by the end of September, Paramount will have to start paying Warner Brothers shareholders $7 million a day. And while the antitrust trial in California looms, one of the Hollywood trade publications half-jokingly begged George Clooney and his A-list friends to save the day by buying Warner Brothers instead.
5: NPR culture correspondent Mandalit Del Barco in our studio in Culver City, thank you so much.
7: Thank you.
5: Much of the art looted by the Nazis during World War II, mostly from Jewish families, has been returned. But some of it's still out there, even after all these years. Silicon Valley may have a solution.
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5: That's later today on All Things Considered. 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You're listening to Weekend Edition from NPR News. Snails are slimy. That's not a news flash. But there's more to that goo of theirs than meets the eye. It may help inspire the fabrication of new materials. Here's NPR science reporter Ari Daniel.
12: Slime is splattered across the animal kingdom. Tubeworms produce mucus that glows. Hagfish can make buckets of slime in an instant. And then there are snails.
13: Snail slime is a natural work of art. Their complexity and functionality are mesmerizing.
12: Mariella Gobler is a PhD student in physical chemistry at the Max Planck Institute of Colloids and Interfaces in Germany. And she and her colleagues wanted to know more about the composition of the slime of a terrestrial species native to Central Europe called the brown-lipped snail.
13: The shell colors are nuances of yellow, white, brown, or pink.
12: These snails produce five types of mucus.
13: For different kinds of purposes.
12: each with its own properties. First, there's a sticky yet slippery lubricant mucus used for locomotion, which allows a snail to adhere to a surface while gliding along with minimal friction. Then there are two types of defensive mucus.
13: When it feels stressed or threatened, it can produce either a foam, for example, to wash out small pests, or a sticky glue to immobilize them.
12: The snails use a protective mucus to seal themselves inside their shells in the winter. And finally, their adhesive mucus allows them to cling to everything from wood to plastic.
13: The versatility makes it a perfect model system to understand how it can tune these different types of mucus according to its needs.
12: Now, to study snail slime, you need snails.
13: We collected a specimen on a rainy day around the institute. We feed them cucumber and salad.
12: Then Gobbler coaxed the snails to produce each of their five slimes, including the defensive mucuses, which she tricked the snails into secreting by tickling them.
13: And then collecting the mucus with a spatula that has a tiny spoon on its end.
12: Armed with a few drops of each mucus, the researchers analyzed the samples to determine their composition and found they all contained similar proteins but at different concentrations, plus distinct amounts of calcium and other ions, along with differences in how the slimes are secreted, give rise to the five varieties of mucus.
13: The more collagen and calcium were present, the stiffer, more cohesive and sticky the mucus became.
12: The protective mucus, for instance, contained tiny calcite crystals
13: that induce hardness and brittleness into the material at the same time, making it a perfect mechanical barrier during hibernation.
12: The research is published in the journal Science.
14: So there are immense potential applications. It could be cancer research, drug delivery, cosmetics.
12: Kaushik Mukhopadhyay is a material scientist at the University of Central Florida who wasn't involved in the study. He says the lubricant mucus might be tweaked for use with catheters to help them glide into place in the body with less friction. The adhesive mucus, he says, could be developed into something to help seal a wound. In other words, there's much to learn from a slimy snail.
14: Nature is always smarter than us. We are just maybe 0.1% to what nature has synthesized. That's where we are right now.
12: So at least for the moment, the snails still have a head start. Ari Daniel, NPR, Ooze.
5: This is NPR News.

0: This is Week in Edition from NPR News. I'm Aisha Roscoe. The Pokemon Company is now the highest grossing media franchise of all time, even bigger than Mickey Mouse in terms of total profits over time across its video games, trading cards, and other licensed merchandise. A new exhibit at the Field Museum in Chicago is drawing huge crowds by hitching its star to the Pokeverse, using fossil Pokemon to teach about hunting and collecting fossils in the real world. Jessica Popovac has the story.
1: In 1998, Arjun Mann was 6 years old when kids across North America caught their first glimpse of the Pokemon cartoon.
2: And I remember coming home every day, the most excited kid in the world to see the next episode.
3: I wanna be the very best.
2: I think it's season one. They go underground to this like haven where there are fossil Pokemon still living. And they run into this big bad Aerodactyl
4: and extinct flying Pokemon.
2: I was already interested in dinosaurs and fossils from a very young age. But that episode really called to me, and that's where I was like, oh man, like this stuff is like really cool.
1: He still thinks so. And today, as an assistant curator at the Field Museum, he studies fossils and prehistoric creatures for a living. After traveling around Japan for 5 years, the Pokemon Fossil Museum made its U.S. debut in May. It displays real-life fossils alongside Pokemon with similar features. Arjun was on the team of field scientists who adapted it for U.S. audiences. He says the Pokemon Company chose the Field Museum in part because of its vast fossil collection. The field's crown jewel, an Archaeopteryx fossil that is considered the most complete specimen in the world, sits next to a sculpture of the Archaeops Pokemon, the same one from that cartoon. I met 13-year-old Deacon Woodard inside the exhibit.
5: You're really seeing the comparisons between these fictional creatures and these once-alive large creatures. It's really something.
1: And next to the skull of Sue the T-Rex, a model of a Tyrantrum Pokemon.
5: And you can kind of see where the inspiration from the real animal went into the Pokemon, and I really recommend it to anyone.
1: Deacon said he loves Pokemon and dinosaurs, so his family traveled all the way from D.C. on their Pokemon pilgrimage. But 8-year-old Talia Pompalii from Galesburg, Illinois, she's all about the Pokemon.
6: What was your favorite part of the exhibit?
7: Singing on the Pokemon. I just like how they have tons of different colors, and some of them are cute, and some of them are fierce.
1: A very cute excavator Pikachu guides visitors through the exhibit, sporting a brown fedora and a red bandana around his neck. Little excavator Pikachu plushies are kept behind the counter at the exhibit store, where there was a huge line the day I visited, and a woman in a headset running crowd control.
8: This is the part of your 5-item limit, Coolio.
1: Because it's Pokemon, there's no shortage of exclusive merch. But Arjun Mann and his scientist colleagues hope that the exhibit inspires visitors to collect more than plushies, hoodies, and cards.
2: The kind of take-home message in this exhibit is to get you to get out in nature and start collecting and engage in natural history and hopefully engage with science.
1: The final section of the exhibit has information on the joys of not just fossil hunting, but also bird watching and collecting insects.
2: Interestingly, the whole Pokemon genre was founded by a collector of insects, like an amateur entomologist. So really those roots are built into the genre.
1: He says it's part of the reason the exhibit makes sense and was so fun.
2: Working on this exhibit was definitely like a dream job. If I was kid me and I knew that I'd have the opportunity to do this, I would have like jumped through the roof or something like that.
1: However, he said he came into this work for the paleontology, which to adult him is even cooler than Pokemon. The Pokemon Fossil Museum runs at the Field Museum through April 11th and then is set to travel to another location in North America, TBD. For NPR News, I'm Jessica Popovac in Chicago.
0: Joshua Woke is a design engineer and amateur musician in New York City with a love for jazz and data sets.
9: So when I discovered that New York shows the location of every train always, I realized that I had to do something with it.
0: He built TrainJazz.com, which creates a jazz combo based on where every New York subway train is located at any given moment. On a late night visit to the site, like 2 a.m. on a weekend, when there are only about 400 trains running, you'll hear a quieter band. But rush hour, now we're talking about 1,000 trains. It'll sound more like this.
9: What makes it so perfect is jazz is never the same thing twice. The solos and the walking lines, they always change. That just really syncs perfectly with the trains because no two trains are ever in the same spot at once. So the website treats every line as a measure and the train's current position as a note along that measure. And then every 15 seconds, the measure loops, but the trains are really never in the same place at the same time, so it's different each loop.
0: Woke assigned each line its own instrument based on the history of jazz and trains in the city.
9: I take the L train everywhere, and it's the only fully automated line. So I thought that like a closed hi-hat would be the perfect instrument just because it's so mechanical. The 1, 2, and 3 are the original lines of New York. So I gave them an upright bass just because I feel like that's the foundational instrument that brings jazz together. And then the A train is a jazz trombone in tribute to Duke Ellington's Take the A Train.
0: Woke can often be found in downtown Manhattan at the jazz venues, Smalls, and KGB Bar. But at home, sometimes he'll kick back to his own website.
9: My rule for making train jazz was, is this something I could listen to for 3 hours straight without finding it super annoying? And when I finally got to that point, it did become something that I would listen to.
0: Joshua Woke. You can tune in at trainjazz.com.

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1: Thin Mints, Adventure Poles, S'mores.
0: The Girl Scouts waiting outside your local grocery store sure can. Across the country, these young entrepreneurs move around 200 million boxes of cookies every year. And they do it all in the span of one cookie season. It's a major fundraising effort. The bakeries that make the cookies pay licensing fees to the national organization. That's after making commitments to buy and resell a certain number of boxes. And where the rubber hits the parking lot when it comes to that, the girls themselves. That's where filmmaker Alyssa Namias focused her camera. Her new documentary is called Cookie Queens, and she joins us now. Welcome to the program.
2: Hi, Aisha. Thank you so much for having me. It's great to be here.
0: How did you decide to focus on Girl Scout cookies as a subject for a movie?
2: So I was not a Girl Scout myself, but my mom was a Girl Scout, and so I'd always heard about it. This is my fourth feature documentary as a director, and my children, who at the time were 9 and 11, about 3 years ago when I started this project, they watched my last film called Art and Crimes by Crimes, and they liked it. And then afterwards at dinner, my daughter said, "But Mom, do you think you could make your next one that we really want to share with our friends?" You know, at the time I sort of laughed, but then I also thought about it a lot and thought, there's got to be something that I can find that would work for young people, but also have, you know, themes and ideas that I could explore. The Girl Scout cookie sale came up, and I thought about not only, you know, it being a visually interesting world and could kind of span a lot of geography and life experiences, but also it was going to be something that I could explore in terms of what it means to come of age as a girl today, and sort of how the world sees us and how we see ourselves and how those things aren't always synced up.
0: You know, I have to disclose, I was a Girl Scout for a little while. I made it to being a Brownie. That's as far as I got.
2: All right.
0: We meet a lot of Girl Scouts in this movie, but the film really follows these four young girls, Ara, Nikki, Olive, and Shannon Elizabeth. They have different motivations. Like, Nikki wants to be a top seller. Olive wants to keep breaking records. Ara wants to meet her sale goal for her first ever season, selling 55 boxes, if I remember correctly. Their parents have a lot of motivation too. And I was really fascinated because with Shannon Elizabeth, not only does she want to sell enough cookies so she can get to camp, so her camp will be paid for, but her parents need to sell enough cookies to keep them out of cookie debt, which I didn't know anything about.
2: Yeah, Girl Scout cookies, you know, you can take on as much as you want or as little as you want. Some families go big. Girls set their goals. Families can get those boxes up front if they want to have all those boxes, and then they are on the hook. Shannon Elizabeth's family takes on a significant amount of cookies, and they're a family who couldn't otherwise afford to send their daughter to this kind of camp. And so it means a lot to their daughter. It means a lot to them. So we're really feeling the sort of high stakes for both Shannon Elizabeth and her parents as they take on this really risky and audacious goal.
0: You can't just give the cookies back.
2: I know, right? Once the families decide to take on the cookies, you don't give it back. And I think that's something that, you know, for me is bigger than Girl Scouts and Girl Scout cookies, in the sense that when we look at our cultural landscape and our economy, there's so much that families take on for their kids, you know, whether it's education debt, healthcare, or activities and things like that. So I wanted the film to be able to show how that functions with something as simple as Girl Scout, as seemingly simple as Girl Scout cookies. And hopefully that also allows us to feel empathy around other big risks or goals that families take on for their kids.
0: Well, let's talk about Olive, because yes, she is a cookie selling machine. She seems to enjoy it, but it also seems clear that she feels pressure from her mom and from herself.
1: Everyone has like a place in the troop. My place is being the top seller, and that's like my role in the troop. And if I wasn't the top seller, what would I be, you know?
0: That's such a deep question for a young girl to ask. Like, what do you make of that stress and pressure that Olive and these other girls are under?
2: Yeah, she's 12 years old when she says that to her best friend. it's real. I relate to it both in looking back in my childhood and being an ambitious girl. And I look at it now, even as a professional, you know, as a filmmaker, and thinking about the goals we have and the identities that we forge for ourselves, and how sometimes those can put pressure on ourselves, whether that pressure is internal or external or both. And I feel that as a parent too, with my kids, like, you know, do we sometimes push too hard as parents? I think sometimes we do. And then also, are there ways in which kids can put undue pressure on themselves? I think so. And Olive articulates that so beautifully. And I think it's such a universal feeling that so many of us have.
0: We have to talk about Aura. She was one of my favorites. I just loved Aura. She had those big, cute cheeks, and she was just like, how could anyone resist her?
2: Well, yeah, so Aura's 5 years old in the film. She's in kindergarten. Yeah. And yeah, I mean, as soon as I saw her casting tape, my producer and I all were like, okay, well, she's in the film. It wasn't just her presence, but also her brilliance and her real desire to master the cookie program. Not only is she trying to figure out how to sell Girl Scout cookies, she's trying to figure out how the economy works. And I was impressed by how a five-year-old, and she's not the only one, how these young girls can understand so much, not only about how the economy works, but also about big questions that are sort of existential questions about it, like what is fair? You know, who should profit? And Aura starts to ask those questions, and it's just magic, because when a five-year-old asks, you're like, oh, that's a good question, you know?
0: There's a lot of footage of Girl Scouts selling cookies in this film. I bet plenty of people have found themselves in this situation before.
1: You kind of want to just bargain them to buying more cookies. Try to trick them to buy more cookies.
3: Just like if their favorite candy is Reese's, say we have
1: a cookie that just tastes like Reese's.
0: There's obviously a big emphasis on the girls being good salespeople. They're being taught to upsell,
2: They're definitely strategic.
0: Mm-hmm. But in your view, is that about giving these girls a skill, or does it lean more towards using them?
2: I think it's important for us as girls and women to learn how business works, how the economy works. It's a useful skill. We all live in the context of capitalism in America, and I think learning how that works and asking questions about it is important. In the film, we see the girls question, especially these top sellers, what their agency is. And so I think the girls question not only how much they're getting per box, but also the amount of agency and voice and power they have to determine how the rest of the money gets spent by their local councils.
0: That's Alyssa Namias. Her new documentary, Cookie Queens, is out now. Thank you so much for joining us.
2: Thank you, Aisha. Great to be here.

0: Texas has the fastest growing data center market in the country, but Governor Greg Abbott has effectively put a pause on new data centers while the state reviews their impact.
1: The governor does have to balance the intense opposition combined with the actual economic benefits that data centers provide.
0: I'm Elsa Chang. That's on All Things Considered from NPR News.

0: It's Morning Edition from NPR News. I'm Amy Martinez in Culver City, California.
1: And I'm Leila Fadil in Washington, D.C. Tehran has laid out tough conditions for the U.S. to reopen the Strait of Hormuz, which may mean the talks drag on much longer.
0: Some experts say that could be a deliberate strategy to prolong negotiations so that President Trump goes into midterm elections even more unpopular than polls show he already is.
1: To understand this thinking better, we're joined by NPR's Hadil El-Shalchi in Istanbul. Good morning.
2: Good morning.
1: What is Iran saying it wants in order to make a deal to reopen the Strait of Hormuz?
2: Yeah. So we know that the secretary of Iran's Supreme National Security Council issued a statement over the weekend saying that Iran would only open the Strait of Hormuz, that key global waterway, if the U.S. lifted its naval blockade as well as sanctions. He said that the U.S. military must withdraw from around Iran, pay it reparations for war damages, release frozen Iranian assets, and end its attacks. Now, in the deal itself that Iran is currently negotiating with Oman, Iran has banned any U.S. or Israeli ships from moving through the strait and says that Iran will charge a fee and impose fines of up to 20% of the cargo value if those conditions are broken. And the White House has yet to comment on those Iranian demands.
1: Now, these conditions, just several of them, sound like something the U.S. just would never agree to. What's Iran's strategy here?
2: Well, the conversation inside Iran is very much about President Trump's vulnerability ahead of the midterms. Iran is very aware of the U.S. political discourse. Iranian media tracks Trump's polling rates. It discusses how the Democratic Party's base is shifting. For example, a news agency closely tied to the Islamic Revolutionary Guard published an article entitled "The Iran War and the Start of Trump's Political Decline," outlining Trump's drop in popularity and the dilemma he faces if he continues the war. I spoke to Asla Aydin Tashbash, a fellow at the Brookings Institution who's been following the talks. She says that Iran wants to make clear to Trump that even if they can't defeat the U.S. militarily, they have other ways.
3: They can drag this out, that they are resilient, and therefore they want to have a stronger hand than they normally would in Hormuz negotiations.
2: And so, like you said, Iran is keeping those demands as maximalist as possible and trying to push any nuclear talks further into the future. Iran has said maybe up to 4 months from now, even. And that could force Trump to go into midterms with no Iranian deal, a weakened economy, and an angry base that disapproves of the war.
1: Could this backfire, though, for Iran?
2: Playing this long game doesn't come without risk. The U.S. has dealt Iran major blows in infrastructure and military. And if Iran doesn't strike a deal with the U.S. soon, it can risk even more internal unrest as the economy continues to fail in Iran. On Sunday, Trump said to Axios, quote, "We are low-keying it," and compared it all to a chess game. He said that the U.S. was watching Iran's huge inflation. But Aydin Tashbash says that Iran and the U.S. have been thinking about each other for half a century and know each other's Achilles heel. And for Iran, there's precedent. The Iran hostage crisis of 1979 essentially cost Jimmy Carter the presidency.
3: Iran wants to use this time, use their leverage, but also the midterm calendar, for a stronger agreement that establishes their sovereignty over Hormuz.
2: Trump, however, she says, has not been studying Iran. She says his administration has a disdain for Washington experts and policymakers, people who would have probably told Trump not to go to war.
1: NPR's Hadil El-Shalchi in Istanbul. Thank you, Hadil.
2: You're welcome.
0: For more on this, we called Holly Dagress. She's a senior fellow at the Washington Institute for Near East Policy. She also writes the Iranist newsletter on Substack and spent her early years in Iran. So, Holly, with the midterms just a few months away, how sophisticated is the Iran's regime understanding of the political pressure on President Trump?
4: Well, I would say very much so. As the report noted, the Iranian state media is monitoring very closely the U.S. elections, what every word, every tweet or Truth Social that the president puts out. And of course, we have the Iranian foreign minister who is a fluent English speaker and got his PhD in the United Kingdom, who I assume is also doom-scrolling in the way that the president and Vice President J.D. Vance is. So they're monitoring everything because they understand that this is a very key moment for their country because of this existential threat. And so they're trying to maximize their leverage in this moment and also in some ways hurt the president in a different way, one that doesn't require kinetic action.
0: We just heard Hadil Al-Shelchi mention the Iran hostage crisis in 1979 and how that damaged Jimmy Carter's reelection bid. Is this a much different situation, though, because President Trump is not going to run for another term? And maybe he's not as concerned as maybe another president would be when it comes to Republicans keeping hold of things in the midterms.
4: Well, to your point, the president, if he was on the ballot, I think it would matter to him more. That being said, the optics of this election alone, if the Republicans were to lose the House and the Senate, the optics of it wouldn't make his presidency not look good. And just overall, when I look at the bigger picture, we make a lot of comparisons to President Jimmy Carter in the context of Iran. But I think the one thing that the president's worried about most, and he said this, is that he's worried about being compared to President Herbert Hoover, who is the Republican that was synonymous with the economic collapse after the Great Depression. And so while this war it's unclear how it's going to continue, the fact that Iran has been able to close the Strait of Hormuz and impact the global economy, cause rising gas prices here in the United States, and then there's this growing inflation here, I think that worry of what the U.S. economy will look like if this war drags out, that's really problematic, and what the optics will look like for the Trump presidency as it moves forward.
0: Do you think the Trump administration is as savvy as Iran is about the Iran regime and as deliberate?
4: I would say, unfortunately, the Iranians, especially when you have somebody like key negotiator Abbas Araghchi, who has had the Iran nuclear file for decades and worked alongside as a deputy foreign minister in a previous government, they have a really good read on U.S. thinking on Iran. And unfortunately, when I look at the terrain of the Trump administration, we have his son-in-law, Jared Kushner, and one of his close friends as key negotiator, Steve Witkoff, they don't have a real deep read on Iran. And of course, because of these firings over the years, they've fired some of the best and brightest on Iran. And as an Iran analyst myself here, I can say they've not been consulting many of us here in Washington either. So I think that there's an uneven advantage on this playing field at this juncture.
0: How much do you think that informs the way Iran negotiates with everything?
4: Well, I mean, I would say because there's so much experience with somebody like Abbas Araghchi, the Iranian foreign minister, I think that if they really understand how to really push the buttons of negotiators. I remember famously in former negotiator Wendy Sherman's memoir, when she negotiated under the Barack Obama administration what became known as the Iran nuclear deal, she noted that at some point they had even made her cry. So, I mean, for me, there's a lot of maximalist demands being made in this moment because there's this recognition here that this is an unpopular war in the United States. It's impacting the U.S. economy. And this has become effectively a strategy-less war. There's also these reports, as we know from the past week, about these interceptors running out. So, you know, all of this is sending a message to Iran that if we hold on our maximalist demands long enough, we're going to get the deal that we want out of it. But it always has the option, of course, yeah, because we're dealing with a mercurial president like Donald Trump that actually could backfire on the Iranians.
0: Holly Degress is a senior fellow at the Washington Institute for Near East Policy. Holly, thanks.
4: Thank you.
1: Canadian wildfires have forced more than 20,000 people to flee the south central part of British Columbia. At least one person has died. Dan Karpinchuk reports.
5: For the most part, fire crews had been holding their own. But after 70 new fires burst into life in the past week, new evacuation orders and alerts were issued, as well as a declaration of a state of emergency from British Columbia Premier David Eby.
6: Right now, our full focus is saving lives and supporting rescue efforts.
5: Eby says conditions in the Okanagan Valley are extremely dangerous and changing by the minute as the wildfires are moving incredibly quickly.
6: Air evacuations are underway for people cut off by the fire. Emergency teams continue to work and will work around the clock. We are coordinating resources across government and staying in constant contact with incident commanders and local government leaders. I have also been in contact with the Prime Minister, who has pledged

0: But Bloomfield says his community rose to the challenge, providing food, shelter, and aid to those fleeing. Penticton itself has been told to prepare for an evacuation alert if the wildfire heads its way. Taylor Coleman of the BC Wildfire Service provides a picture of what fire crews are up against.
1: Those fires are burning deep underground, becoming difficult to extinguish, and they're burning very hot. They're engulfing entire trees, not just smoldering along the ground. The fire behavior is rank 5, which is extremely aggressive and volatile.
0: Many of those fleeing only had time to gather a few possessions. And many, like John Middleton, whose daughter was caught in the Bald Range fire zone, say the situation changed so quickly.
2: Flames all over. She got some burns on her face, and they barely got out. It was crazy.
0: Declaring a state of emergency allows the province to impose travel restrictions, bring in essential supplies, streamline coordination between federal and provincial authorities, direct emergency personnel, and commandeer accommodations. Officials say homes and properties have been lost. How many, it's too early to tell. For NPR News, I'm Dan Karpinchuk.

0: This is Morning Edition from NPR News. I'm Leila Fadel.
1: I'm Martinez.
2: And I'm Michelle Martin. Good morning. In his New York Times bestseller, Kitchen Confidential, Anthony Bourdain describes his improbable rise to celebrity chef stardom from, in his own words, a spoiled, miserable, narcissistic, self-destructive, and thoughtless young lout badly in need of a good ass-kicking. The new film, Tony, tells the story of that summer where he got that ass-kicking, with some ample helpings of artistic license, of course. Tony takes a job as a dishwasher at a restaurant in Provincetown on Cape Cod, Massachusetts.
3: You know I can cook, too.
4: Excuse me?
3: It says he's a cook, chef.
4: Yeah, wonderful.
3: I'm not a cook. I'm a writer. I said I could cook.
4: Oh, I'm sorry.
2: And Dominic Sessa stars as Tony, and he is with us now. Good morning, Dominic. Thanks so much for joining us.
5: Good morning. How's it going?
2: Did you know anything about Anthony Bourdain, or like what did you know about him before you started working on this film?
5: Nothing, really. I mean, I knew of him. I don't know. I guess I probably saw some YouTube videos of him, saw him on the TV. My mom was probably watching his shows.
2: I would have been that mom watching Anthony Bourdain.
5: Yeah, exactly.
2: What about this project attracted you?
5: For one, it was an opportunity to learn about this person who I had an awareness of and knew was kind of seen as this prophet. After he died, a lot of people in my generation started to read his work and become more interested in him because this is such a specific time in his life that's not documented fully, but in that we were able to tell and express a lot of our own stories, you know, and I think that was really attractive.
2: So would you say that there are kind of some parallels between Anthony Bourdain's story and yours in the sense that you were a hockey player, you were playing at Deerfield, you thought that was going to be your path, and then you had an injury, a serious injury?
5: Yeah. And the way we tell the story in the movie, the character has this ambition to be like, you know, the next great American novelist, and then, right, this environment is sort of thrust upon him. And for me, similarly, like, I was like, I play hockey, like, this is what I'm going to do, but really didn't have anything to show for it. At a certain point, I made a choice to kind of do something that I knew was going to be hard and I knew I was going to be uncomfortable in, but in that, I found something that I actually had control with, you know? And I think similarly, Tony, he starts to develop a sense of self-control and self-awareness and direction.
2: And it's a coming-of-age story, like your breakout film debut. How did that experience working on The Holdovers prepare you for this role?
5: I was surrounded by the best possible people. It's easy, I think, when you're like a teenager in your early 20s and you're on movie sets, you can get easily corrupted, you know, if you're around the wrong people.
2: Why is it? Because people are always like dabbing your brow or whatever. Like,
5: yeah,
2: I've never been on one, so you have to tell me.
5: No, yeah, they treat you like you're made of glass sometimes, and sometimes you need to get your ass kicked.
2: On this film, you got to work with Antonio Banderas. He was like the chef and the mentor who starts to teach you some more skills. What was that like? I mean, he's a goat in his own right.
5: Yeah, I mean, he's such a legend. I'm looking at this like, you know, like, is he going to, like, start bossing me around? Like, but he gave everybody, like, so much space. And him doing everything possible to make me better. For someone like him to do that means the world just for a young actor like myself.
2: Your character is kind of a jerk.
5: Yeah, yeah.
2: Like, as a mom myself, I really wanted to, like, snatch him up and be like, excuse me. Get it together.
5: When I think about myself, there's always something that I can point at and be like, this behavior of mine is a result of me being immature, you know, young man. And I'm constantly trying to, you know, play this role of like an adult and someone who's got it together and is mature, right? And like, I think that's the pressure a lot of us face at a young age. And within us all is kind of this experimental phase that we're in that we need to explore and make mistakes. And I don't look at that behavior as like defining characteristics, you know, like it's just kind of a byproduct of the growing pains we're all going through, you know. And I think that's why it's relatable and you understand it's really a reaction to something that's so innate to the human experience.
2: Is it something that you think is a particular burden slash challenge for young men to feel like they have to project who they are before they really are who they are?
5: Yeah. I mean, I think For sure. And it's a big, big reason, you know, something like important to us in telling the story because, yeah, I mean, I still do that, you know, like if I'm on a date or something, I try to use big words to like sound more intelligent than I am. And like, it's wanting respect and wanting to be viewed in a way, kind of like wearing and masking this status that you haven't necessarily earned yet. Mm-hmm. I think in our lives, doing these things that were genuinely hard and putting ourselves in difficult situations so that we could sort of be beaten down and realize that, you know, leading with integrity and actually doing something truthfully and honestly, that's the only way you can actually earn respect in this world and be viewed as a man, you know?
2: Hmm. You know, gosh, it sounds like working on this film wasn't just a job in a way for you. It sounds almost like a journey of self-discovery for you, if I can put it that way.
5: Of course, yeah. What's so lucky about doing this kind of work, you know, it's fun to be able to act and like play characters, but when you get, this is a, you know, unique opportunity was, you know, working with someone like Matt, who...
2: Matt Johnson being the...
5: Director. Matt really encouraged me to go through this process and walk out, you know, a better person, at least a little bit. And he really wanted this to change me and in a good way.
2: That is Dominic Sessom. He stars as Anthony Bourdain in the new film, Tony. Dominic, thanks so much for talking with us. Congratulations.
5: Thank you for having me. Have a good one.
2: And let me note here that Tony is produced by A24, which is a financial supporter of NPR.

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1: Texas has the fastest growing data center market in the country, but Governor Greg Abbott has effectively put a pause on new data centers while the state reviews their impact.
2: The governor does have to balance the intense opposition combined with the actual economic benefits that data centers provide.
1: I'm Elsa Chang. That's on All Things Considered from NPR News.

0: It's Morning Edition from NPR News. I'm Leila Fadel in Washington, D.C.
1: And Amy Martinez in Culver City, California. Nearly 30 years after Tupac Shakur was killed, a former gang member goes on trial today for his murder. Shakur got into a fight in the lobby of the Las Vegas MGM Grand Hotel in 1996. A few hours later, he was hit in a drive-by shooting and died 6 days later. Since then, there have been all sorts of theories about who did it. Reporter Steve Futterman is in Las Vegas for the trial. Steve, so take us back to 1996. Remind us of those circumstances.
2: Yeah, well, much of this officials say stemmed from a feud between a pair of rival gangs. Tupac Shakur was here in Las Vegas attending a Mike Tyson fight at the MGM Grand. As he was leaving the hotel with his entourage, he spotted Orlando Anderson in the lobby. Shakur believed Anderson had been involved in an earlier attack on a member of Death Row Records, which was Shakur's label. In the MGM security video, Shakur is seen punching Anderson. Others get involved before it's broken up. The prosecution believes the fatal shooting of Shakur a couple hours later was retaliation for that. Prosecutors say the man on trial, Dwayne Davis, orchestrated the killing and provided the gun. He was also allegedly in the vehicle that drove up next to Shakur when he was shot. Now, police knew much of this almost from the start, but they never had enough evidence to bring charges.
1: Okay, so there are charges now. So what has changed?
2: Well, in 2019, Dwayne Davis wrote a memoir, and in that book, he talked about being in the vehicle, supplying the weapon. Well, you can imagine what Las Vegas police thought when they saw that. They reopened the investigation. Still, it took 4 years to bring charges. The key part of the prosecution's case against Davis is going to be what he said. Here's Lori Levinson. She's a former federal prosecutor who's not involved in this case.
3: The prosecutors don't really have any direct evidence in this case. They don't have physical evidence or even the eyewitnesses. What they have are Davis's own words, and that's what they plan to use to try to convict him in this case.
2: Now, also in 2008, Davis did tell law enforcement what he knew about the killing. Davis and his attorney say it was supposed to be confidential. Well, it was until Davis talked about it in his book and interviews. When that happened, the court ruled he violated the confidentiality agreement and it will be used in court.
1: All right. So what kind of a case will the defense put on?
2: The defense strategy seems to be twofold. It admits that Davis may have said these things, but argues that he was fabricating and embellishing to help increase sales of his book and embellishing for law enforcement to avoid drug charges. On top of that, Davis claims he was not even here in Vegas the night of the killing. And the defense is expected to call witnesses who will try to back that up.
1: All right, Steve. 30 years later, I mean, Tupac Shakur is still larger than life in the world of hip hop.
2: Well, he is definitely an icon. Many hip hop stars of today view him as a major influence. Yesterday, I spoke to a young man here in Las Vegas, Tim Dunk. He was born the year Shakur died, and he's a huge fan.
4: He wasn't afraid to show how he felt. He wasn't afraid to use his everyday life and struggles to convey it to his fans through his music.
2: Now, jury selection should take a week. It begins today. Testimony is expected to last around a month, and the trial will be televised.
1: All right, that's Steve Futterman in Las Vegas. Steve, thanks a lot.
2: Thank you, A.
0: The federal agency in charge of the nation's airspace says it's time for a reboot. The Federal Aviation Administration is turning to technology, including artificial intelligence, to make flying more efficient. NPR's Joel Rose reports on how airlines are already using similar tools.
5: Alaska Airlines operates roughly 1,500 flights a day, most of them guided by a team of dispatchers on the sixth floor of an office building near the Seattle-Tacoma International Airport, known as the Hub.
6: This one is destined for San Diego. The origin is Chicago O'Hare.
5: Alec Mead is a manager in Alaska's Network Operations Center, basically the airline's brain. It's a big open room full of flat-screen monitors. Dispatchers sit surrounded by as many as five screens, showing them real-time air traffic, weather, wind patterns, and more. It's a lot to process. But these days, Mead says the dispatchers are getting some help from a software tool called Flyways AI.
6: It ingests all that information from the National Airspace System, and it really kind of puts it all together in a nice little package for the dispatcher to kind of look at, take some options, maybe play around with some different ideas, and then pick the most efficient and the safest route.
5: Alaska was the first airline to start using Flyways back in 2021 to do things that would be challenging, if not impossible, for a human dispatcher. Captain Brett Payton directs Alaska's Network Operations Center.
7: It doesn't decide the route or waypoints that a dispatcher uses to get an airplane from A to B, but it does help provide suggestions that might be more efficient. That's where Flyways is really excelling for us.
5: Alaska says it's saving thousands of hours in the air and roughly 1 million gallons of fuel per year because of Flyways. So how does it work? Basically, by crunching all of that data, air traffic, wind, weather, to anticipate what is going to happen, giving the dispatcher more insight.
8: It's actually a really fundamental change, massive behavior change.
5: That's Philip Buckendorf, the co-founder and CEO of Airspace Intelligence, the company that built Flyways, speaking on the podcast Crossing the Valley last year. Buckendorf says his company worked closely with Alaska to build Flyways from the ground up to help dispatchers adjust to this new way of working.
8: One of the hardest things is we're dealing with users that have basically made decisions against like static displays for like 10, 20 years of their career. And so now they basically make a decision against a predictive picture.
5: Federal regulators are betting that predictive analytics can make the entire U.S. airspace work better, too.
9: I think we've got a real opportunity to do something transformational with AI.
5: That's the head of the Federal Aviation Administration, Brian Bedford, speaking at an industry conference in May. Bedford says the U.S. airspace is safe today because air traffic controllers make sure planes are separated from each other at every stage of their journey. But Bedford says the current system is not as efficient as it could be.
9: What we're seeing is a system that is woefully unorganized. We don't have in any of our facilities the ability to see the entire national airspace picture in a unified way.
5: Bedford says predictive analytics can help prevent bottlenecks and congestion before they happen with relatively small adjustments to schedules and routes. The FAA is so convinced that it announced a major contract with Airspace Intelligence in June for nearly $900 million to modernize the nation's airspace. The FAA says the goal is to help air traffic controllers, not replace them. But skeptics wonder if this technology can scale up from helping airline dispatchers to optimizing the entire U.S. airspace, which is the busiest and most complex in the world. Brett Payton at Alaska Airlines says dispatchers there were skeptical, too.
7: It took a while for us to convince the dispatch group that it is what we say it is, which is a decision-making aid and not a tool that's going to run rogue and make weird decisions for the dispatcher. And it happened relatively quickly once dispatchers saw the true results that were pretty immediate.
5: Payton says he gets the skepticism about AI in aviation. But if it's done well, he says, with the right limits, it can work. Joel Rose, NPR News.
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0: It's Morning Edition from NPR News. I'm Leila Fadel.
1: And I'm Martinez. Warnings about low T, low testosterone, are all over social media. And the military plans to start screening service members for their hormone levels. NPR's Will Stone reports on who really needs testosterone therapy.
2: A few times, Jamin Brombot suspected he might have low testosterone. So he got his numbers checked. Turned out they were normal.
3: It was more my sleep and stress and everything else that was causing these symptoms. So
2: Brombot is a urologist at Orlando Health in Florida, so he knows what to look for. Depressed mood, fatigue, reduced libido, weight gain, trouble concentrating, all of these can be signs.
3: Most of the questions are so vague, so it can also be very situational.
2: That's why guidelines recommend that men get tested twice and evaluated by a clinician to consider all the possible causes. Unfortunately, Brombot says that's not always happening.
3: Testosterone has gotten a bad rap because you can just walk into these clinics, get testosterone. They don't even do all the testing. They don't do the follow-up.
2: In fact, one study published in 2022 sent secret shoppers to online clinics. It found most were ready to prescribe, even though the patient in question had normal levels. Social media is full of low T content. It's often framed as a crisis of masculinity, even for younger men. Some clinics tap into these fears and pitch testosterone for optimization, longevity, confidence, focus, and strength.
4: The goal of testosterone therapy isn't peak performance. It's not some drug to promise this fountain of youth.
2: Dr. Helen Burney is director of male sexual and reproductive medicine at Indiana University.
4: It is restoring normal physiology in men who have a true deficiency.
2: She says testosterone isn't just about sexual health either.
4: It's really, really important for our overall health, for muscle, for bone, for energy, for moods.
2: The underlying causes for testosterone deficiency vary. There are some relatively rare medical conditions, for example, related to genetics. For most men, it's not that. Testosterone declines with age, but Bernie says in younger and middle-aged men, it's related to more than aging. Obesity, diabetes, sleep apnea, and other medical conditions can all contribute. And while you can try to correct those issues first, that's not always realistic.
4: Think of the 60-year-old guy who's got low testosterone. He's tired. He's overweight. You know, he feels terrible. And now I'm telling him, go to the gym, man. Go work out. Well, it's kind of like pushing a huge boulder up and up Battle Hill, right?
2: So she says sometimes a patient can start testosterone therapy while making these other lifestyle changes too. There are downsides. It suppresses sperm production and over time can lead to permanent infertility. About a decade ago, concerns about heart attack and stroke led drug makers to launch a big safety study. That ultimately did not find an increased risk of major cardiovascular events, though it did find some other harms like fractures. Dr. Steven Nissen is a cardiologist at the Cleveland Clinic who led that trial. He points out they used a gel, not injectables, and made sure testosterone levels did not go above the upper limit of normal.
5: We use the drug in a very specific way, and we have a very reasonable answer. But I would not feel good if our study resulted in the unrestrained use of testosterone in ways that we didn't study.
2: It's a message that can be tough to get across in a culture brimming with high T content. Will Stone, NPR News.
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0: It's Morning Edition from NPR News. I'm A. Martinez.
1: And I'm Leila Fadel. There's an election in England on Thursday with a unique candidate. It's a comedian with a trash can on his head. NPR's Lauren Freyer explains what's going on in UK politics.
2: The bar is relatively low to run for parliament here. You just pay a deposit of several hundred dollars, which you get back if you win 5% of the vote. And so on election night, when votes are counted,
3: the Conservative Party candidate, 25,000.
2: On stage next to candidates from mainstream parties,
3: the official monster raving loony party, 125.
2: There are often a handful of satirical ones.
3: Hughes, David, Stephen, commonly known as Lord Buckethead.
2: Lord Buckethead wears a Darth Vader-type costume. There's another candidate who's registered his name as none of the above. The most famous, though, is Count Binface.
4: My name's Count Binface, intergalactic space warrior, leader of the Recyclones from planet Sigma 9.
2: Who says he's from an alien planet, wears a trash bin on his head, and has a YouTube channel of his own music videos.
5: Is this election is kind of rubbish, and rubbish is my thing.
2: Binface's real name is John Harvey, a 46-year-old comedian with an Oxford Classics degree. He'd only go on record in character. NPR met him in a TV studio in central London. He was in full costume, a black bodysuit, silver cape, and a metal garbage can on his head in the middle of a heat wave.
4: Oh, it's hot here, partly because of my armor and partly because you're cooking the planet with human-made climate change. You idiots.
2: Speaking through a slit in the front, Binface rattles off his campaign promises.
4: Building one affordable house, nationalizing Adele.
2: Cutting your taxes, he says, and raising everyone else's. Capping the price of croissants. And moving the hand dryer in the men's room of a certain pub to what he calls a more sensible location.
4: Do you want to be using the urinal and have another human blasting your bits?
2: For years, Binface has run against prime ministers, getting only a handful of votes. But in this election, he's forecast to win more votes than ever before. The race is here in Clacton.
6: Try your luck today.
2: An economically ailing town with a seaside pier and amusement park rides. Represented in Parliament by Nigel Farage, the far-right anti-immigrant Brexit campaigner. He called a special election to rerun for his own seat, saying the establishment is out to get him.
7: It's a chance to stick two fingers up to the entire establishment, to frankly tell them where to go.
2: Rival parties call this a stunt to distract from how he's under investigation for failing to declare millions in donations from crypto billionaires. Farage says he wasn't required to declare them. Other parties have nevertheless refused to field candidates, leaving Binface as Farage's main competitor.
4: I would not accept £5 million donations from crypto billionaires on your planet.
2: That message resonates with some voters. One poll shows Brits overall favor Binface over Farage. But when NPR asked voters in Clacton,
8: Nigel Farage is obviously very popular with the Clacton people.
9: The cost of living is going up and up and up.
10: Maybe Count Binface would do more for Clacton, because what he's actually shown, though, is how laughable British politics has become.
11: To be running for MP, you need to do something good for country. It's not a joke. It's not a laugh.
2: That was Adrian Rogers, Helen Matthews, Cameron Jhandari, and Mohammed Najib. One person who did laugh was pollster John Curtis when I phoned him to ask about this candidate with a bin on his head.
12: Look, if you don't like Nigel Farage, you have to decide what you're going to do.
2: He predicts turnout will be low, Farage will win, but that Binface will get a fair number of protest votes.
4: That's to be celebrated, because the UK is the only country in your planet where you can stand on that stage on election night and whoever it is, and you hold them to account. Literally, in my case.
2: Account, Binface, is here to prove a point. But he also might do well enough to get his deposit back this time. Lauren Freyer, NPR News in Clacton-on-Sea, England.
0: Meeting new people isn't always easy. Bars are expensive and dating apps can be exhausting. So a group in Minnesota is trying something different. They're grabbing some work gloves, heading to a park, and helping remove buckthorn shrubs. Here's Nicole Kai of Minnesota Public Radio.
2: More than 50 people showed up to clear the invasive shrubs along a trail at a Minneapolis park. Some used loppers to cut through the buckthorn, others piled branches, all stopping every so often to introduce themselves. Andrew Johnson drove from a nearby suburb after spotting the event on Reddit.
13: I'm single, ready to mingle, whether that be for a romantic partner or, I guess, making friends around the cities. I don't really like dating apps. I think seeing people in person mingling is more, it's more organic.
2: The Buckthorn Removal Singles Club is a new meetup every Sunday at this park. Organizer William Cook says the idea came to him after noticing how much buckthorn had taken over.
14: I was just looking and seeing how much buckthorn there was, and I was thinking this would take an army of people to remove, and got me thinking maybe just put the two ideas together, have people meet each other in a very human way, while also getting rid of the buckthorn.
2: He printed out four flyers advertising the club and hung them up in neighborhood coffee shops. That was all he did, until people shared photos online, which spread like, well, buckthorn. Some came looking for a date, others just wanted to meet new people while helping the environment. For Corinne Bowie, the event checked both boxes.
15: As a queer person, it's harder to meet people, but I figured there's gotta be some gays out here trying to help the earth.
2: She says reducing invasive species like buckthorn so native plants can grow was part of the appeal.
15: It doesn't hurt that buckthorn is just such a fun word, too. Singles Buckthorn Removal Club. Come on.
16: Kind of has a ring to it.
15: Yes, it does.
2: By the end of the morning, volunteers had cleared piles and piles of buckthorn and swapped phone numbers. Some stuck around afterward for coffee. Cook says the club will continue meeting every weekend until it's too cold outside. He hopes people leave with a stronger connection to the park and maybe each other. For NPR News, I'm Nicole Kai in Minneapolis.
0: This is Morning Edition from NPR News. I'm A. Martinez.
1: And I'm Leila Fadel.

0: It's Morning Edition from NPR News. I'm E. Martinez in Culver City, California.
1: And I'm Leila Fadil in Washington, D.C. We're going to get some new information this week about the cost of living.
0: It's likely to confirm what most people already know. Gasoline and groceries are more expensive than they'd like. And that wouldn't be so bad if wages were keeping up with inflation, but for most people, they are not.
1: NPR's Scott Horsley is here with a preview of this week's economic data. Good morning, Scott.
2: Good morning, Leila.
1: Let's start with that inflation report, which comes out on Wednesday. What's the expectation there?
2: The report is expected to show that consumer prices in July were up about 3.4% from a year ago. That would be a slightly smaller annual increase than we saw in June. But look, inflation's still uncomfortably high. Kevin Hassett, who runs the National Economic Council at the White House, acknowledged that pain point in an interview this weekend with CNN's State of the Union.
3: I go to the grocery store, I do the shopping, and I keep an eye on prices every week. And there's stuff like the price of beef that's still really, really high and very problematic for people. And we still got a lot of work to do.
2: And now the job market is also showing some signs of weakness. Last week, we learned that employers cut 23,000 jobs in July, and more than 250,000 people dropped out of the workforce last month. So employers are not having to pay as much to attract workers these days. Average wages were up just 3.2% over the last 12 months. So when prices are going up faster than wages, it's no wonder a lot of people feel like they're falling behind.
1: Now, the Federal Reserve has long promised to bring inflation under control, but it's still above the Fed's target of 2%.
2: Yeah, the Fed is now in a tricky spot. Its usual tool for fighting inflation is to raise interest rates. But, you know, that doesn't do a lot to lower the price of gasoline, which is up because of the war with Iran. AAA says the average price of regular gas is just over $4 a gallon. It has come down in recent days, but it's still about a buck a gallon higher than it was when the U.S. started this war. At its last meeting in July, the Fed kept its benchmark interest rate steady. Investors were kind of expecting a rate increase at the next Fed meeting in September, but that's now not as clear with the job market looking a little shakier.
1: Trump has repeatedly said he wants the Fed to lower interest rates. Given what's happening with inflation, how likely is that?
2: Well, it doesn't look very likely in the near term unless the job market weakens more. And here's the thing. While the Fed sets short-term interest rates, longer-term borrowing costs are generally set by the bond market. And those rates have been going up, not down. The average rate on a 30-year mortgage has climbed to nearly 6.7%. And that's a real drag on the housing market. Home sales were down in June. We're going to get the July home sales numbers tomorrow, and they're also likely to look weak.
1: Speaking of the Federal Reserve, President Trump is trying again to fire one of its board members. What's he doing now?
2: Yeah, Trump originally tried to fire Fed Governor Lisa Cook last year. His attack dog, William Poulte, had accused Cook of mortgage fraud, although Cook denies any wrongdoing. And so far, courts have allowed her to remain at the Fed. Even the Supreme Court, which has given this president broad latitude to fire other government officials, said the Fed is a special case. You know, the central bank is designed to be insulated from political pressure so it can make tough economic decisions. But Trump's not giving up. Last week, the White House sent Cook a letter demanding that she answer those mortgage fraud allegations. Her attorney says the allegations are baseless, and he promised to keep fighting to protect her job.
1: NPR's Scott Horsley. Thank you, Scott.
2: You're welcome.
0: All right, let's talk about some of the latest economic indicators with Diane Swonk. She's chief economist at the accounting firm KPMG US. Diane, all right, so I'm going to go over the numbers from last week again. The U.S. lost 23,000 jobs in July. 250,000 people stopped looking for work, but the unemployment rate is still 4.1%, historically quite low. How do those numbers fit together? What do you make of those numbers?
4: I know, it's very confusing. Well, first of all, the payroll survey, that included some over 50,000 educational workers that were either let go more aggressively at the end of the year, or didn't show up, or it could be a statistical fluke. We often get some weird numbers in July on that because of what's called seasonal adjustment. This is the time of year when teachers in June are let off and it shows up in the month of July, and then they're hired back up again in August and September. So we'll see how those numbers flush out. But the larger issue is what's happening on to the participation rate, and those number of workers, the supply of workers is falling. At the same time, demand seems to be waning as well. And that's what's holding the unemployment rate steady. But why? our workers not showing up is important. The first reason is aging demographics. Of course, we have the baby boom aging into retirement, so that's fewer older workers that are in the labor force and participating. That holds down the unemployment rate. We also have young workers, entry-level workers, in this low-hire, low-fire sort of regime we fall into, which, frankly, I've never seen anything like. It is not very conducive to those wanting to get their foot in the door. Mm-hmm. And entry-level workers are having a very hard time. New college grads, the unemployment rate is quite elevated relative to the overall unemployment rate. And that says something in and of itself, that those workers are getting discouraged and not lurking. But they are, you know, able-bodied people who want to work, and they're not being counted in the overall unemployment rate. But more importantly, on immigration, we're also starting to see the effects of people leaving the workforce, and they can't count as employed, particularly if they're temporary protected status workers, like the Haitian workers who lost their jobs at the end of July. Some of those layoffs may have come early because there's a lot of uncertainty about when they were going to have to be fired. Otherwise, employers would be penalized. Those workers aren't eligible for unemployment insurance or counted in the overall unemployment rate.
0: Diane, really quick, for the people that stop looking for work, by having the unemployment rate still be low, is it fair to say that if they wanted to find work, they probably could?
4: You know, it's still very difficult to find work. We know the duration of unemployment went down a little bit in the month of July, which is encouraging, but we need a lot more of that. There's about 1.8 million people that have been unemployed more than 27 weeks in any given month, in the month of July in particular. That's come down a little bit, but that's very elevated. It's much higher than it was pre-pandemic. And this is when we get looking into under the hood of the overall unemployment rate, because the picture looks a lot more turbulent underneath. Mm,
0: okay. Now, with temporary protective status, you mentioned that the Supreme Court cleared the way for the Trump administration to end that for 350,000 Haitians, maybe 260,000 Venezuelans. What impact do you think that could have on future jobs numbers?
4: Well, those are numbers that are important because we end up hitting these cliffs where they end up having to be fired all at once. And that one that might have shown up a little bit in the July numbers in leisure and hospitality and the weakness we saw in healthcare and social assistance. A lot of those workers are very heavily represented in everything from leisure and hospitality, food preparation, to the care economy, caring for elderly people. We're going to see more of those effects in the month of August, and we'll see them again after the next round of temporary protected status workers hits a cliff in early October. What's important about that is it creates these pockets of labor shortages in the service sector where inflation has been so acute. But at the same time, it also means rationing, not as much care for elderly people in nursing homes and things like that. But it also causes a blow to regional economies. Places like Florida, which have a disproportionate number of those workers, no longer have those workers buying and creating demand. And some of them are going to be in duress on their homes and things like that as well.
0: I want to get one more thing in really quick, only a few seconds left. You mentioned inflation. The Fed usually raises interest rates when inflation is too high. So how should the Fed go about this, you think?
4: This is really hard. I think the most important thing to remember is that we still expect interest rates to go up, and that's because we're over 5 years into this inflation and the shocks keep coming. We don't know exactly what's going to happen with the Strait of Hormuz, and even though there was some discounting over the summer on food costs and many big box discounters to bring low-income households in, that's not enough in its own to keep inflation down. Price level is too high.
0: Diane Swonk is chief economist for KPMG. Thank you very much.
4: Thank you.
1: Typhoon Dolphin has landed in China. More than 1.6 million people evacuated from their homes. It made landfall on Sunday in the eastern province of Zhejiang, which is where we find NPR China correspondent Jennifer Pak.
5: Typhoon Dolphin made a landing on the east coast of Yuhuan, where state broadcaster CCTV reporter Wang Li was standing. Well, barely. You can see how strong the wind and rain is, she says, with a rope visible on her waist. I can hardly stay up, so I've attached this sandbag to my waist. local authorities have suspended some train services and canceled over 2,600 flights as of Monday morning in multiple cities. Continuous rainfall battered the financial capital, Shanghai, with parts of the downtown flooded. Videos circulating on Chinese social media show residents wading knee-deep on streets normally lined with influencers and tourists posing for photos. By Monday morning, Typhoon Dolphin had weakened to a tropical storm. But torrential rain that comes

0: Pacific, and so some of those will definitely hit some parts of Asia, Japan, Korea, China, Philippines, Vietnam, and so on.
1: In the Philippines, Typhoon Dolphin intensified the monsoon season, he says. Severe weather forced several ports to close. Even areas the typhoon doesn't hit directly can feel the impact, says Chan, speaking from Hong Kong.
0: Actually, yesterday we had the highest temperature on record.
1: A temperature of about 98 degrees, the hottest since 1884. Jennifer Pak, NPR News, Jinhua City, Zhejiang Province.
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0: It's Morning Edition from NPR News. I'm Leila Faldin.
1: And I'm E. Martinez. The Democratic nominee for a Senate seat in Texas, James Tallarico, is making faith a centerpiece of his campaign. He's focusing on biblical reasons to support health care, veterans, and immigrants. NPR religion correspondent Jason DeRose spent time on the Tallarico campaign trail to learn how that message is playing with voters.
2: At Brentwood Baptist Church in Southwest

0: Houston, Reverend Eric Powers welcomes his congregation to Sunday worship.
1: Good morning, Brentwood.
2: Good morning.
1: It's a good day to be in the house of the Lord. Amen. I need the
0: Politics at Brentwood Baptist is nothing new, and it's bipartisan. The Secretary of Education under George W. Bush, Rod Page, was a member here. A picture of the senior pastor flanked by Nancy Pelosi and Joe Biden hangs in a hallway. On this Sunday, Democratic Senate nominee James Tallarico stands at the pulpit.
3: I want to speak to you this morning, not as a candidate, but as a fellow Christian. My granddad was a Baptist preacher in South Texas. And when I was real little, he told me that Christianity is a simple religion.
0: Simple, he says, but not easy.
3: Because Jesus gave us two commandments to follow: love God and love neighbor.
0: Tallarico is a state representative in the Texas House, a former middle school teacher, and a student at Austin Presbyterian Theological Seminary. This morning, Tallarico preaches on a passage from the Gospel of Luke.
3: Sometimes we see the world most clearly through our tears. If your heart is breaking as you watch what's happening to our beloved country, it means you still have a heart. So blessed are you who weep.
0: In response to Tallarico's appeals to people of faith, Republicans have come out swinging. Here's Texas Lieutenant Governor Dan Patrick at the state's GOP convention earlier this year.
4: I've never seen so much blasphemy from anyone running for office. And let me tell you what, I'm going to pray for that guy, because when he loses the Senate race, if he campaigns against God as he's been doing, he's going to hell for sure.
0: Tallarico has taken those attacks and incorporated them into his campaign as a whole, and his message at Brentwood this morning.
3: The real blasphemy is kicking the sick off their health care to fund tax cuts for billionaires.
0: Sitting in one of the pews is Candace Stroud. She's been a member here at Brentwood Baptist for more than 40 years. Stroud's enthusiastic about the way Tallarico embraces his faith.
5: I think Democrats have been talking about religion for years. It's just nobody wants to listen to us if you don't say what they want to hear.
0: When you say they, what do you mean?
5: The Republicans, basically. They don't want to hear that we are Christians, we go to church, we believe in the Bible.
0: And Tallarico's Christianity, Stroud says, sounds a lot like her own. The reality for Democrats, though, is that a lot of the party isn't religious. Nationwide, less than a third of Democrats, according to Pew Research, say religion is very important to them.
6: What a beautiful crowd.
0: Later that afternoon, at a Democratic town hall not far from Brentwood Baptist, Tallarico's message sounds less like a sermon and more like one meant to reassure a more secular assembly, crucial to building a winning coalition.
7: My faith is central in my life, but I also know that the most dangerous form of government is theocracy, because the only thing worse than a tyrant is a tyrant who thinks they're on a mission from God.
0: That's the misguided mission, he says, of the Trump administration.
7: That is what we've seen from the Department of Defense. We have seen Christian nationalism infiltrate our Defense Department from Secretary Hegseth.
0: Tallarico is a vocal opponent of Christian nationalism, the idea that America's a Christian nation and government should promote Christianity, which has led his Republican opponent in the Senate race, Texas Attorney General Ken Paxton, to accuse Tallarico of not being a real Christian. Here's Paxton speaking at a campaign rally in July.
8: We cannot let Texas turn based on a deceiver like James Tallarico, who does not want the world to know who he really is.
0: Paxton is also running as a person of faith, appealing to conservative evangelicals. The race is close, and Republicans see it as key in keeping control of the Senate. Many of the nearly 700 people packed into this Democratic town hall hold signs or wear T-shirts that read on the front, "Tallarico for Texas," and on the back, "Love Thy Neighbor." Taking in these messages is 40-year-old nurse practitioner Brandon Sterling.
9: I would say I'm more spiritual than religious. And the only thing I do religiously is I get up, I go to work, go to the gym.
0: Sterling's pragmatic about what it will take for a Democrat to get elected statewide in Texas.
9: We're here in the South. You know, a lot of people lead their political views with their religious views, if you will. So if this is how you have to reach the greatest amount of people, then so be it. It doesn't offend me at all.
0: What plays at a political rally or at a church, however, isn't necessarily what plays on the streets. On a blistering Saturday afternoon in Houston's Montrose neighborhood, a couple of dozen people are out canvassing for James Tallarico and other Democrats.
2: Oh, hi.
10: Hi. My name is Madison, and I'm a volunteer with Texas Together. We were looking for...
0: Among them is Madison Vega. Her grandfather, like James Tallarico's, was a Baptist preacher. After going to college, she drifted away from religion. But she's knocking on doors in part because of Tallarico's appeal to people of faith.
2: Part of the reason that I've kind of lost my closeness, I guess, to the church is just that I've kind of heard a lot of divisive messaging from church when I was growing up. And I like the way he doesn't use Christianity as a weapon.
0: One of the doors Vega knocks on belongs to Kristen Cott. Improving schools and the recent flooding in her neighborhood are the issues she cares about most. When I ask Cott about James Tallarico's focus on faith...
11: Talking about religion as it relates to policy and things like that, I would be turned off by.
12: Why is that?
11: Because I don't think religion should play into government and politics at all. I thought the country was founded on that.
0: In order to win in Texas, Tallarico will need to win over skeptics like Cott, believers at Brentwood Baptist, and the many others somewhere in between. Jason DeRose, NPR News, Houston.
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14: Texas has the fastest growing data center market in the country, but Governor Greg Abbott has effectively put a pause on new data centers while the state reviews their impact.
15: The governor does have to balance the intense opposition combined with the actual economic benefits that data centers provide.
14: I'm Elsa Chang. That's on All Things Considered from NPR News.

0: It's Morning Edition from NPR News. Amy Martinez in Culver City, California.
1: And I'm Leila Fadil in Washington, D.C. Convicted sex offender Jeffrey Epstein allegedly found some of his earliest victims at an elite art school in Michigan, Interlochen Center for the Arts.
0: A new report shows that the abuse did not start or end with Epstein. And a warning, for the next few minutes, you'll hear a detailed description of sexual abuse.
1: NPR's Ava Berger has read that report and spoken to a victim and joins me now. Good morning, Ava.
2: Good morning, Leila.
1: I remember the allegations that surfaced about Epstein and this school. What's happening now?
2: Well, it goes much deeper than most people might have thought. An independent report has revealed decades of sexual misconduct. 2 years ago, Interlochen hired an outside law firm to look into allegations of abuse. That was prompted by a former student coming forward with an allegation from the 1970s. The numbers are staggering, Leila. Some 70 allegations of sexual abuse against students by nearly 50 adults from the 1950s to the 2010s.
1: Wow.
2: None of those adults still work at Interlochen, and 17 of them are dead. Interlochen says that today, the school has extensive safety measures to protect students. But the big question is still there, Leila. How could this happen? This is a school that is prestigious, with alums like Chapel Roan and Josh Groban. The report's findings offer us some clues. In many cases, it says adults were able to meet alone with students. At the same time, the children at the school had limited communication with their families. They were vulnerable because of their age, sexual identities, and lack of experience. And some were scared to report their abuse.
1: I mean, those numbers, 70 alleged victims, 50 adults that may have been involved. You spoke to one of the victims, right, Ava? What did he tell you?
2: Yeah, I spoke to Paul Bush. He's sharing his experience publicly for the first time with NPR. He attended the boarding school starting in 2004. 2 months after he turned 16, he was sexually abused by his ballet teacher. Bush told me that he was at the teacher's house with another student when the teacher reached into his pants and molested him under a blanket.
3: I mean, my heart was like beating out of his chest, and I think that's when I was really like, I froze.
2: He has spent 21 years reckoning with the abuse at the school, a place that was supposed to be safe for him. Bush's experience reflects some of those same themes from the report. He was living away from his parents. He said he wanted more than anything to be a professional dancer, and he revered that same teacher who harmed him. When Interlochen released the report, they named that teacher, Thomas Clower. He's the only living staff member that Interlochen named who's accused of misconduct, and that's because he pleaded guilty. According to court records obtained by NPR, Clower pleaded guilty to attempted fourth-degree criminal sexual conduct, a misdemeanor, and was sentenced to 90 days in jail. He was added to a sex offender registry, and Interlochen fired him.
1: Did Paul Bush say that he got the support that he needed from the school at the time? And what did he say about this report that's coming out now?
2: Well, Bush went on to spend 2 more years at the school, and he said he never received counseling and doesn't remember anyone from the school asking if he was okay. Because of that, he said the report and the school's response to it, it's just not enough for the victims.
3: They get to do the story, they get to edit, and then they get to present it, and then they get to say case closed. That is completely unacceptable, because guess what? My life is still open.
2: Interlochen wouldn't speak specifically to Bush's case, but they apologized for the harm that community members experienced. As for Thomas Clower, the man who pleaded guilty to abusing Bush, he was teaching youth ballet as recently as last month, according to social media posts. Clower did not respond to our requests for comment.
1: Wow, thank you for that reporting, Ava. We really appreciate it.
2: Thank you, Leila.
1: You can read more about that story on NPR.org.
0: A peace plan for Gaza proposed by President Trump and his Board of Peace has been rejected by Israeli Prime Minister Benjamin Netanyahu. He said Sunday that Israeli forces would not withdraw from Gaza unless Hamas disarms first. Trump announced the outlines of the plan more than a week ago, calling it, quote, a historic agreement. For some perspective, we're going to check in with longtime U.S. diplomat Richard Haas. So, Richard, rejecting a plan proposed by Trump will probably upset the president. So what do you think goes into Netanyahu's calculation to do something like that?
4: Well, everything from the prime minister's calculation is the upcoming elections in Israel before the end of October. And there's not a lot of support in Israel for Hamas, given the events, the trauma that was the October 7th attacks, plus Prime Minister Netanyahu is going to try to retain power through cobbling together a right-wing coalition. So hanging tough on Hamas makes a lot of sense for him politically.
0: So this was initially described as an agreement for Israel to withdraw from parts of Gaza as disarmament is completed. So then the Board of Peace said Hamas needs to completely disarm first, and then Israel would withdraw. So didn't Israel get what it wanted before Netanyahu said no?
4: It was a little bit vague about the sequencing of disarmament, but let me just make a larger point. There was zero chance on God's green earth that Hamas was ever going to completely disarm. I was involved heavily in disarmament in Northern Ireland. And just because an entity gives up some arms, you don't know what they're keeping. So the idea that Hamas, a group like that, which its entire existence has been one of armed resistance, armed attacks, is going to give up its only real instrument of power is to me a pipe dream. So this was a deal that I, from the get-go, quite honestly, I thought had essentially no chance of ever being implemented because neither side had a stake in it.
0: Netanyahu's a politician, Richard. So is President Trump. He understands politics, I would assume. So, I mean, when you say that he's looking toward that Netanyahu's looking toward his elections in Israel, is that something that you think Trump would understand for his reason to say no?
4: Yeah, it'll be interesting to see how critical the president is of Bibi Netanyahu. They've got, if you will, bigger fish to fry, which is the entire question of Iran, the nuclear program, attacks in Lebanon, on Hezbollah, and so forth. So this is simply one of a number of issues that's complicating the U.S.-Israeli relationship. My guess is between now and October, Bibi Netanyahu's got a real dilemma. On one hand, his biggest claim to political power is that he has managed Israel's relationship with its most important patron, the United States. On the other hand, he's got to look independent. He's got to look strong. So I think it's a real dilemma for the prime minister. And the question for the president is how much he lets this go and how much does he pile on in frustration.
0: What will it take, you think, to get a deal between now and maybe the end of the year?
4: It's not going to happen. Sorry to be okay. So negative,
0: yeah.
4: But in order for diplomacy to work, you have to have an incentive on the part of the parties, and neither one has an incentive for this to go forward. Israel wants to stay in Gaza, and Hamas doesn't want to give up its arms. So this is not going to happen.
0: Anything that Trump can do, maybe, to convince Netanyahu to follow the Board of Peace's plan?
4: The only thing would be some type of a partial deal or something like that, almost a cosmetic deal, but you're not going to get a real one.
0: Richard Haass is President Emeritus of the Council on Foreign Relations and author of the Substack, Home and Away. Richard, thanks.
4: Thank you.

0: It's Morning Edition from NPR News. I'm Amy Martinez.
1: And I'm Leila Fadel. Polls show most Americans think young adults today have a harder time financially than their parents did, from finding a job to buying a home. NPR's Jennifer Ludden looked at how parents are helping support their kids well into adulthood.
2: Mabel Lego and her husband are retired and in their 70s, but before they moved from New Jersey to South Carolina this year, they checked with their younger son, who's 39.
3: We could not leave him behind because he could not afford to live on his own.
2: He's a hard worker, Lego says, but has lived with them because his job helping manage a liquor store paid low wages and no benefits. He also has type 1 diabetes, and his Affordable Care Act insurance was nearly $1,000 a month. He came with them to South Carolina, and his plan now is a lot cheaper, but he hasn't yet landed a new job.
3: The young people have really been shafted big time with the economy, with the cost of living.
2: She and her husband built their 1,500-square-foot retirement home a bit larger than they might have to have a bedroom for their son, but they didn't want to spend too much. They have another son nearby, and Lego says they're now thinking not only of their own long-term finances, but that of their children.
3: Did we plan for that when we had our children 40 years ago? No. Do we plan for that now? Yes, we have to.
2: Of course, some parents have long helped children, say with buying a first home. But as families have gotten smaller and people marry later, more parents are doing so and they're giving more, says Richard Johnson at AARP. The share of 25 to 34-year-olds living with parents has also nearly doubled since 2005 to about 20%, according to the Urban Institute.
4: And what's striking is that so many of the people we see in our survey actually were living independently for a while and then went back in with their parents, primarily because of financial pressures.
2: In a survey last year, AARP found 3/4 of parents help support at least one child 18 or older. Most say it's because they want to and not out of need, though many lower-income parents give even when it hurts their own finances.
4: When people have to divert what little resources they have to help their children and they can't put it toward retirement, that jeopardizes their own financial futures.
2: Financial planner Nate Kinzinger has seen more clients help with student loan debt especially and expensive housing in big cities. Some pay children a monthly stipend, but they will need that money later.
5: And so we'll have to have those conversations of, all right, how do we close this gap for you? Because I'm not comfortable that you could continue doing this.
6: It's just an ongoing thing for all three of the kids.
2: David Zuccaro is retired near Seattle with children who are 31, 32, and 34. Now, he's well off, and all the children or a spouse make good pay. But Seattle housing is pricey. A year ago, one daughter moved back in with her husband and now two young kids so she could be a stay-at-home mom. The other wants to move back to cut down expenses, and their son and his family, they live with his wife's parents.
6: When I look at the salaries these kids make, I'm like, how can you not live on this? But they can't.
2: At least not comfortably, he says, and admits he and his wife are guilty of coddling. But everyone else seems to be in the same boat.
6: One or two of the kids is living at home. Neighbors, same thing. One right behind us. The kid's been living there probably 10 years. He's in his 40s.
2: He and his wife are not setting any deadlines for their kids to move out. For now, they love having the children and grandkids around. Jennifer Ludden, NPR News.
1: 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I'm Leila Fadel.
0: And I'm Amy Martinez.

0: Congress is on summer recess with some key legislation left unaddressed.
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0: From Marketplace in Washington, I'm Kimberly Adams. Over the weekend, the Senate adjourned for a month-long recess without passing a bill to establish new rules for cryptocurrencies. The crypto industry largely backs the Clarity Act, as it's called. It's a legislation that would formalize that a lot of cryptocurrencies should be treated like commodities, like a contract to sell oil at a certain price a month from now, rather than as securities like stocks and bonds. Marketplace's Nova Safo is here to explain. Good morning, Nova.
2: Good morning, Kimberly.
0: Commodities versus securities. What's the difference for crypto?
2: So the main difference is which agency does the oversight. Securities are under the Securities and Exchange Commission, which is structured to regulate Wall Street. Commodities fall under the Commodity Futures Trading Commission. It's a much smaller agency, roughly a quarter of the SEC's budget. And critics argue the CFTC lacks the resources to effectively oversee cryptocurrencies such as Bitcoin, which is what would happen with the Clarity Act. The SEC would oversee only a small, narrow slice of the crypto industry. Now, despite these reservations, the Clarity Act passed the House with bipartisan support. 78 Democrats and 216 Republicans voted for it. If it passes the Senate, the two chambers will have to reconcile their versions and vote again.
0: Now, the banking industry, by and large, doesn't like this bill in its current form. Why is that?
2: Interest rates on deposits, bread and butter for banks, especially smaller ones. They say the Clarity Act would create a loophole to let crypto companies chip away at that business by offering rewards for stablecoin holders. And stablecoins are a particular kind of crypto. In any case, banks warn allowing crypto rewards would especially hurt smaller financial institutions, undermining their ability to issue loans for new businesses, for instance, which means this could have ripple effects far beyond the crypto industry.
0: Marketplace's Nova Safo. Thank you, Nova.
2: You're welcome.
0: Let's do the numbers. The Dow Jones Industrial Average is mostly flat, down less than a tenth of a percent. The S&P 500 is up a tenth of a percent, and the NASDAQ is down a tenth percent. The 10-year Treasury yield is up at 4.69%. And negotiations between the United States and Iran seem to be on hold. Iran issued a new set of demands over the weekend for talks to move forward. Brent crude is up almost 3%, trading at $85.96 a barrel. West Texas Intermediate crude is up 3% at $80.50 a barrel.
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0: It's time once again for us to take the Marketplace Economic Pulse, views on this economy from a range of perspectives. We're smack in the middle of state and county fair season this summer, and it turns out you can learn a lot about the wider economy through these operations, especially through all the food. Dominic Palmieri is the so-called Midway Gourmet and is in charge of carnival food at many of these fairs. He joins us with more. Dominic, welcome back to the show.
3: Well, thanks for having me back.
0: So where are you now? What event are you working on?
3: Yeah, we're at the famous Orange County Fair in Costa Mesa, California, basically one of the largest fairs in all of California and especially the biggest one in Southern California.
0: What kind of logistics are involved getting food together for an event like that?
3: Sure. So, you know, because there's so many specialty items, right? When you come to a fair, one of the number one reasons people come is to eat. And with that comes a supply chain that has to go along with it because we're providing food to thousands and thousands of people. A lot of specialty meats like turkey legs and smoked sausage, things like that, that we bring in from Texas. The produce that comes in from Northern California and from all across the coast. We have an incredible strawberry program that we're doing that's basically farm to fair, you know, in as little as 24 hours.
0: So you've got strawberries on the menu. What other kinds of foods are on offer this summer at this event and other events you've been working?
3: Of course, we do some wild and wacky things. We have the hot Cheeto cheese pickle pizza. And we also have the what we call the Porca Palooza pizza. And we use a chicharron. We crumble that up and we put that on top of the pizza to give it that texture and that extra flavor.
0: Just generally, how has business been going?
3: Things are been a little bit tight this year and last year, especially with price of gas, you know, fuel. Yesterday, $7.02 for a gallon of diesel. That's tough when you talk about that one commodity that powers the supply chain across the country. Groceries, insurance, mortgage rates. So, you know, like every other small business in America, you know, we're struggling a little bit with respect to how much spend is out there with the customers and the economy. Keep in mind that our customer that's coming to a fair, many of them are working families where you have multiple people working in the family in that household. And, you know, they're doing everything to make the ends meet, right? So a day to the fair is a special treat for them. We work super hard to make it extremely affordable for everybody to come.
0: I also want to ask you about the labor market, because the last time we heard from you on the show, you were saying that people who already had a job were trying to pick up shifts at carnivals as well. It's been more than a year. Are you still seeing that trend?
3: We're seeing even more, as a matter of fact. Primarily, for many, many years, the fair was a great opportunity for a high school or a college student to come out and get a job. And we're seeing parents are bringing the kids to the fairgrounds and helping them, saying, this is how you go get a job. So we are seeing the workforces coming back that had actually gone away for the past several years. And when we do job fairs, it's amazing how many people are showing up looking for work.
0: A snapshot of the whole economy at the fair. Dominic Palmieri is co-owner of Odyssey Foods. Dominic, thank you so much for your time.
3: Thank you for having me. Come back and see us again. Let's eat.
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summer blockbusters, Spider-Man Brand New Day and The Odyssey, delivered the biggest weekend in domestic box office history. And Hollywood is once again optimistic about the future of moviegoing. Are cinemas finally bouncing back? And what are audiences looking for? The 1A Movie Club, next hour on 1A.

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1: Could some of the world's richest unelected people hold the most power in the Trump administration? Author and investigative journalist Casey Michel says the rise of billionaire oligarchs explains everything from widening inequality to renewed imperial ambitions. What happens when the wealthiest forge close ties with political leaders? Next time on 1A.

0: our feature presentation.
1: This is 1A. I'm Jen White. Two blockbuster releases are carrying the box office to new heights. The first weekend of August was the biggest domestic box office in U.S. history, bringing in more than $429 million in 3 days. And it was largely thanks to Spider-Man, Brand New Day, and The Odyssey. Overall, 2026 is set to be the best year at the box office since before the pandemic, but still fewer people are going to the cinema. According to one estimate, theaters have sold about 471 million tickets so far in 2026. In 2019, they sold more than 747 million in the same stretch. And this time, Hollywood's comeback moment is being powered by high ticket prices, premium formats like IMAX, and a small number of blockbusters, turning movie going into an event rather than a regular activity. On the 1A Movie Club, we talk about the business of the film industry, and today we look at how movie going is changing and what this year means for the movie theater industry. But before we get into the high-budget films soaring at the box office, let's look at the indie movies that have helped make 2026 a banner year for film fans. Here's Joshua in Minnesota.
2: In terms of movie going, my wife and I still enjoy going to the cinema a lot. I am not the target audience for Hollywood blockbusters. I am generally fairly disinterested in that. However, one of the things we've been able to take advantage of in this community is the very few theaters left that show independent films and make experiences of them. We have a couple of vintage theaters that will do second-run films, cult films. I'm also a fan of the Alamo theaters. We do have an Alamo in the Twin Cities. It's great to go there and see the occasional art film, or to frankly go see Akira Kurosawa's Seven Samurai with all kinds of pre-show stuff that relates into the show.
1: Joshua, thanks for that message. Joining us now is Movie Club regular 1A Entertainment correspondent John Horn. John, welcome back.
3: Jen, always my pleasure to be with you.
1: Also with us is Matthew Frank, associate editor at The Ankler. He's also the author of The Ankler's Crowd Pleaser newsletter. Matthew, welcome to 1A.
4: Thank you for having me. Good to be on.
1: And we want to hear from you. Are you a regular moviegoer? What are your favorite movies of the year so far? Email us at 1a@wamu.org. So, John, as we said, Spider-Man, The Odyssey broke box office records this summer. But this year has been surprisingly successful for indie films, too. We've talked about this one before, Obsession. It was directed by 26-year-old Curry Barker. It was hugely successful. It made more than $475 million worldwide on a budget of around $750,000. So why do you think it resonated with audiences?
3: I mean, I think what we're seeing, and I think you could also say this is true with The Odyssey, is a hunger for original stories. An Obsession, and I would put in Backrooms, another very successful horror movie, are stories that you haven't seen before. Spider-Man, we can have a different conversation about how original that film is, but I think the success of Obsession, Backrooms, The Odyssey, and then there were two films that opened in limited release this past weekend, Tony, which is about Anthony Bourdain, and then the best title, and I think one of the best movies of the year, Teenage Sex and Death at Camp Miasma, also did very good business in limited release, both incredibly original stories. So I think what the audience is saying is that if you give us something that we can't find at home, and also horror tends to play incredibly well in theaters as opposed to at home, we'll come out and see it. It still is a very top-heavy box office. That the even though there's some independent films are doing good, the hits are making more money than they ever have before. So I'm sure you've talked about income inequality on the show. The same is true at the box office, even though it has been very good so far for a lot of these films.
1: Well, Matthew, I want to hear a little bit more about Backrooms. It's also a smaller budget indie horror film. Also a first-time director in his 20s. Kane Parsons was 20 when he made the movie. And it was based on a web series he uploaded to YouTube. What stands out to you about that movie and its success?
4: Yeah, I mean, that one's really unique because it is a very distinctly like original story. And he had this web series that caught on. But it is this sort of IP that was very resonant with Gen Z and younger generations. It formed out of a Reddit, what's called a creepypasta, which is just like a weird sort of off-brand horror image or set of videos. And people took that and ran with it and did all sorts of different games or, you know, short films or whatever the case may be. Kane Parsons, or Kane Pixels as his screen name was, his really took off. And it was clear that he had, you know, a distinctive, you know, auteur, you know, voice that could translate to the big screen. And so, I mean, it opened to over $80 million in weekend one, which, you know, Obsession grew week over week, whereas, you know, Obsession kind of followed a normal curve, which was, you know, in large part due to that sort of audience understanding of what this property was. And at the same time, it felt very original. It was, you know, if you saw the movie, it was very unlike anything that is out there. The way that one of his collaborators described it to me was he's very Lynchian in a way.
1: And I just want to be clear, you're saying Backrooms grew over time in terms of its box office appeal, but, or rather, I'm sorry, the Obsession grew over time in terms of its box office appeal, but Backrooms followed sort of a more traditional curve.
4: Yeah, exactly. Obsession was sort of this word of mouth hit that really took off, whereas Backrooms was something that had this pre-existing audience sort of understanding of what it was, while at the same time still being an original story that, judging by all the critical reviews and all the audience reviews, was a very you know, successful creative endeavor. So it worked in both ways.
1: We'll talk a little bit more about Gen Z movie going in a bit. But John, you mentioned the popularity of horror. I mean, in the indie genre, it's having a really good year. But the drama that starred Zendaya and Robert Pattinson, it was directed by Norwegian director Christopher Borkley. This is one of Studio A24's biggest movies this year. It pulled in more than $130 million worldwide. And, you know, the subject matter was a little controversial. Big spoiler alert here, if you want to pause for a second. Zendaya plays a character who reveals she planned a school shooting, but she never went through with it. So how would you describe that movie and why audiences showed up for it?
3: When she was 15, we have to add that caveat. It is also an iteration of horror. Anybody who is either married or recently married is the most horrific wedding reception that you've ever seen. So it is an iteration of horror. It also is one of those movies that I think, and we talked about this with Widow's Bay, it has a trolley problem question. It's like an ethical, situational ethics. What would you do if somebody told you this thing? And I think for audiences, it's a really engaging idea. You can say, you know, if you knew somebody was considering doing this horrible thing, what would you do? And the movie explores that, and it's also kind of told in fractured time, so you're not really sure who knows what at what period in the story. We also have to add Zendaya. Yeah. Zendaya right now, and I just looked it up, her films have grossed about $5 billion globally right now, which is $1 billion more than the unheralded Julia Roberts did in her career. So Zendaya is a magnet. She's obviously got a prominent role in Spider-Man. She's in The Odyssey. She's got a tiny indie film coming out later, Dune 3. So she is bigger than anything. And I would argue that part of the appeal of the drama is seeing Zendaya in a complicated role. It's a problematic movie, but it is one of those movies too, like, and I think this is certainly true of Obsession and Backrooms, you come out of that movie and you want to talk about it with your friends. It is a great conversation starter, even if you don't think it's the best film you've seen this year.
1: Well, let's go to our voicemail. Here's Chaz in North Carolina.
0: I moved to Chapel Hill specifically in 1995 for the movie theaters. There were three downtown Chapel Hill movie theaters, Varsity and the Carolina were art theaters, one commercial, together with the Chelsea at the time, and Timberline. There were three art and three commercial theaters. I think that was probably the most theaters per capita than any small town in the country. I feel all movies should be experienced in the theaters for the best experience. I wish there were more comedies and dramas, but by far the best films I have seen this year were overwhelmingly Olivia Wilde's The Invite and Will Arnett's Is This Thing On?
1: Chaz, thanks for that message. So Chaz mentions The Invite, starring and directed by Olivia Wilde. It's a comedy. It's seeing some success right now at the box office. John, really briefly, you are a fan of that film. What is it about and what did you like about it?
3: It's about a couple played, Olivia Wilde plays the wife, Seth Rogen's her husband, and they have upstairs neighbors who come down and are interested in maybe doing something outside the normal boundaries of a marriage. It's funny, it's a remake of a foreign language film, but again, that nobody saw the foreign language film, so it also feels original. It explores you know, frustrations of a married couple, whether or not it's, again, situational ethics. What would you do in this situation? It's one of those movies that you come out and be like, what would you do in that situation? I think it's a entertaining movie, and it's also really funny. We talked about comedy and about how well that plays. Also points to the guy who moved to a city for movie theaters. That is few and far between. The Invite is a movie that totally delivers on its promise. And I think that's the other thing that is true about all of these movies. They do exactly what they promise to do. And The Invite is a situational ethics, romantic comedy drama about what would you do if your upstairs neighbors invited you to a four-way.
1: Well, we're talking to John Horn. He's 1A's entertainment correspondent. Also with us, Matthew Frank, associate editor at The Ankler. And we're hearing from you. Deb emails, I'm retired and my friend and I go to the movie 2 to 3 times per month. About 90% of our movies are at our local independent picture house, a nonprofit that highlights independent films. 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So what's driving you to the theater? And how are younger movie fans coming to Hollywood's rescue? 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We'll be right back.

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1: This is 1A. I'm Jen White. We're talking about the 2026 box office as part of our 1A Movie Club series. We're here with John Horn, 1A Entertainment Correspondent, and Matthew Frank, Associate Editor at The Ankler. And while more people are going to the movies, theaters have a way to go before they're back to pre-pandemic levels. According to one tracker, while theater attendance is up 8% from this time last year, it's still down 27% from 2019. Let's bring another voice to the conversation to look at how success at the box office is affecting movie theaters. Daniel Luria joins us now. He's Senior Vice President at Box Office Media. That's a company providing tech and data tools to theaters and the film industry. Daniel, welcome.
2: Thank you for having me.
1: And we're still hearing from you, Berkeley and North Carolina emails. I love going to the movie theater. It makes watching movies more special. One challenge, though, is that movies are only in the theaters for a couple of weeks before leaving. So it's a race to find time for the theater before I find them on streaming services. Relatedly, I would love to see more indie movie theaters that show movies bigger theaters wouldn't. Now, Daniel, we mentioned how this year is slated to be the best for the box office since before the pandemic. What are theater owners saying they're experiencing, or what they have experienced since the pandemic slowed down movie going?
2: Well, it's been a number of setbacks, I think, since 2020. Really, the first half of this decade for movie theater owners was a lost decade. We're talking about an existential crisis for the movie theater industry. You pair that with an increased focus on taking films to streaming and getting them out of theater sooner from studios. And it was just a very, very difficult time for these theater owners for the first 5 years. What we're seeing this year, however, is the business really turn a corner. And central to that, the pivotal decision for that, was the studios finally realizing, with all the data they have in putting movies to streaming earlier, that business model just isn't as successful as the business model that worked for 100 plus years of putting films to theaters for longer. And that's really what we've gotten to. We now have a minimum window, as we call it, a theatrical exclusivity window of 45 days being adhered to by all the major studios. And we're seeing the results. I think the big difference this year than we had seen all decade is not the opening weekend success of some titles. It's the success in week 2, 3, 4, and 5. Movies are holding on longer, and movies that are looking to for audiences to discover them now have that opportunity for them to be discovered in theaters as opposed to on streaming.
1: So when we talk about movies like Spider-Man Brand New Day, its opening weekend was the biggest in U.S. history. So it was an event for moviegoers and for theaters. So while that opening day box office may not be the most important marker, how important are these big film events for sustaining cinemas across the country?
2: Oh, they're crucial. And I think the one thing we have seen in the post-pandemic era is, I think John mentioned this earlier in his analysis, that the big movies are getting bigger, right? There's no problem in movies hitting that billion-dollar worldwide mark. The big gap that we have experienced is with the number of theatrical releases that round out a release calendar year round. So we have gaps in the marketplace where movie theaters can go sometimes 2 to 3 weeks without a major title performing. Now, when you have something the size of Spider-Man, that's fine. That movie is going to carry maybe an entire month. In the case of something like Top Gun Maverick, for example, that carried an entire summer. Mm.

0: But what we have seen, however, is when those movies don't hit, let's say an example like Joker 2, Folie à Deux, that came out a couple of years back, when that doesn't work, nothing else is coming in after that. So you have a big, big down period in the marketplace. Now, what we have seen from studios is this increase in getting movies to theaters and this reticence of having any one movie dominate screens for more than 2 weeks. When you look back at the movies you mentioned a second ago, Obsession and Backrooms, these are movies that sandwiched the release of a mega tentpole like Star Wars, Mandalorian and Grogu. Now, 3 years ago, those movies, Obsession and Backrooms, wouldn't go anywhere near that film. Today, we saw both those movies eat up Star Wars. They ended up outperforming Star Wars, a major tentpole. So even distributors are now saying, hey, you know what? We have to go in there with a new movie every weekend, whenever we can. And depending on how good the movie is, we can see fantastic results from it.
1: Well, Matthew, I want to make sure we're not just thinking about these questions through the lens of the big multiplexes that may have, you know, 12 or more theaters. How does this equation extend to smaller independent movie theaters?
2: Yeah, I mean, it's a tricky one. I mean, and it's a very good question because for them, it's not the same as your average multiplex. Their economics are much, much different and are much more sort of centrally located around one location as opposed to having, you know, a whole fleet of them. And so particularly when it comes to these indie movies, it can be a little bit easier sometimes for them to program it because they'll get better splits with the studios, meaning that while, you know, some major studios will take 65% of the box office gross and leave 35% to the theaters, indie movies will typically be closer to that 50-50 rule of thumb that people associate with it. But yeah, it's incredibly helpful. I mean, and what you hear from a lot of them is that it really is, you know, tickets sold, like how much does that matter? So something like Spider-Man Brand New Day, which has already done, you know, well over $1 billion, that's, you know, already sort of lapped Obsession and Backrooms, you know, altogether. So it's getting these humongous hits that are, that can even, you know, translate down to the smaller theaters are crucial. But at the same time, yeah, having those indies and you know, a wider supply of product is a very important thing for, you know, for the sustainability of the box office and can keep it going for longer periods of time and have more supply throughout the year.
1: We talked about the increase in ticket sales. It's gone up 10% from last year, but we have got to talk about ticket prices. They have gone up year after year across formats. So a standard adult movie ticket cost $11.61 in 2023 and cost $12.74 today. That's according to data analyzed by Reuters. Now, when you get into some of these more complex formats, the prices, I mean, my goodness, I was looking for Odyssey tickets a week ago and my eyes bugged out of my head. I mean, Daniel, from an industry perspective, why are we seeing this jump in ticket prices?
0: It's such a nuanced conversation, right? Because on one hand, I think the entire industry worldwide wants to keep movie going affordable and accessible. It continues to be the most accessible form of, let's say, premier entertainment for most people, not only around the country, around the world. So it's vital for that to be more affordable, I think, moving forward. And you've seen a lot of theater chains institute discount days, and in some cases, multiple discount days on off-peak windows, like Tuesdays and Wednesdays. On the other hand, however, we have seen outsized demands for these premium format theaters. Imagine the equivalent of, let's say, a business class or a first class section in any given airplane. It's your best auditorium with the best seating and the best technology. When movie going is an event and it's marketed as an event, moviegoers tend to flock to those event-focused theaters, right? Those premium auditoriums, and will pay top dollar to do so.
1: But even standard tickets these days, Daniel, I'm noticing those are raising as well. You might get the lounge seat where you can put your feet up and everything, but it's just a standard movie.
0: But I wouldn't really call the standard movie theater experience today the same as it was 5 years ago. Sure. If you look at the investment that theaters have done, we've seen a huge investment, not only in terms of seating, concessions, but also projection technology with laser projection now standard in the top theater chains in the country. I think when we talk about standard, we have to talk about raising the standard. So I don't think the movie-going experience in a quote-unquote standard auditorium today is the same that it was in 2022 or 2023, to be completely fair. And in the same sense that the premium options are just multiplying, right? So you'll have one or two, sometimes maybe even three premium auditoriums in a 12-screen complex, but you really want to make sure you give your moviegoers choice so as to not price anyone out.
1: This was part of my confusion when I went to try to find tickets. Couldn't find any, by the way. Couldn't find a single open ticket near me. But there were, I think, three different formats available for the Odyssey. And, John, we talked to you about the Odyssey on our last movie club, but what is the benefit of seeing it in a premium format? Does it really matter?
3: Oh, if you would ask Chris Nolan, it matters. I mean, he shot the entire film with an IMAX camera, which is a large format camera. It's about the size of one of those dorm room refrigerators. So it's a huge device, and he's able to actually shoot in a very intimate way. So yeah, and I know what you're talking about. Is it IMAX? Is it 70 millimeter? Is it laser? Is it standard? And then you can talk about sound iterations. For a movie like The Odyssey, I think it's absolutely essential because it is such an immersive experience, and because Chris Nolan is making this movie with very few visual effects. So the fact that you're seeing it in IMAX when you see 500 people run across a beach, you're seeing 500 people run across a beach. And if that was a visual effect, you might say that looks like 12 people running across a beach with a lot of visual effects behind them. So for a movie like Chris Nolan's films, I think it absolutely is worth it for an immersive experience. The price point is really, really high. The one thing I will add, though, and this is where success, begets success, is that when you have movies that are succeeding, like Spider-Man, like The Odyssey, you also are seeing a lot of trailer play, and you have a captive audience, and that audience is seeing what else is coming to theaters. And so in a way, you are selling your best feature, which is the theatrical experience, by teasing upcoming theatrical releases. When you're seeing The Odyssey, you look at the other release and go, that doesn't look nearly as good as what I'm seeing right now. But it does mean that when more people are getting into a theater, they're being exposed to the idea of returning to the theater. And yeah, I think that's why success can breed success, even if the ticket prices are, in some cases, astronomical.
1: The last movie I went to see, I think I clocked the previews at about 30 minutes before the movie even started. We're talking to John Horn. He's 1A Entertainment correspondent. Also with us, Matthew Frank, associate editor at The Ankler, and Daniel Luria from Box Office Media. And we're talking about the box office as part of our 1A Movie Club series. I want to circle back to these premium formats because, Matthew, there are only 25 screens in the U.S. that can physically play 70 millimeter IMAX film reels of The Odyssey, and only 41 locations in total globally. So how are theaters dealing with this demand for these premium formats? Because not all of them, most of them, don't have that technology.
2: Yeah, I mean, it's tricky because it's also, IMAX has acknowledged it's basically impossible to build so many more of these IMAX 70 millimeter screens because the way that, projection rooms are set up, it just wouldn't work. It would be too difficult to get the equipment in there because the equipment itself is very old. So for theaters that don't have that equipment, if they have, an IMAX screen, that's getting a lot of business on the Odyssey specifically. And then there is trickle down to the other premium large format screens as well. So a lot of theater chains have their own, proprietary premium large format systems. It's a lot of things with an X in the name. So XQ, XD, XDX, there's all sorts of names, but they are doing incredibly on the Odyssey. I think the opening weekend split was 53% premium large format screen and 47% regular screens.
1: And they're extending the IMAX run of the Odyssey due to demand. And Daniel, what kinds of conversations are happening between theaters and production houses about this expansion into new format and the technology required to play them?
0: It's such a difficult conversation. It's basically chicken and the egg, right? You want to have these films from the studio perspective in as many premium theaters as possible, but there just aren't enough out there. That's why I think it's probably the biggest part of investment right now for movie theater chains is going to adding more premium screens. You're seeing that across all major and even mid-sized circuits today. I think essentially what you're doing when you're going into adding a premium format auditorium in your theater is you're putting in the economics of a single screen cinema inside a multiplex. You're basically operating two different movie theaters in one site because that premium format auditorium is going to have a lot of competition on the content that plays in it. So there are entire release dates that and strategies that right now are being contested and negotiated just to have a decent play on those premium formats. At the end of the day, however, these are cinemas that have more than one auditorium, and in many cases, more than 10. So you have to make sure that you have enough films playing everywhere else. And I think that's where you go into that investment of making sure you raise the standard of standard. Make sure that that ticket price reflects a better movie-going experience and not just something that people might go back and be underwhelmed by.
1: Well, looming in the background of all of this film business in Hollywood right now is Paramount's $111 billion acquisition of Warner Brothers Discovery. UK regulators approved the merger last week. Cinema United, that's a trade group representing movie theaters, joined a lawsuit along with 12 state attorneys general suing to block the merger. John, what's their concern?
3: Their concern is amount of movies. I mean, I think it's inevitable that if this deal were to go through, the combined Warner Paramount studios, even though they've promised not to cut back, they're going to cut back. I think that's inevitable. It doesn't make economic sense. So as I think Daniel mentioned earlier, the exhibitors need a constant supply of product. And if you have one, even, you know, mathematically fewer distributors in the world, you're not going to have as many movies. And that gets to the bigger idea that I mentioned earlier about the top heavy box office. Pre-pandemic, I did this math this morning. If you look at the top highest grossing five films from 2019, they made up about 25% of the business. So one out of every four tickets sold went to those top five titles. This year, it's almost 40%. It's 37% of all tickets sold are sold by the top five highest grossing films, which means those movies are doing great, and it's the middle and the bottom that's falling out. So the exhibitors are concerned if there's one fewer studio, they're going to get less product. And when you don't have those hits, you're going to be empty for a long period of time because you're just having fewer titles coming out.
1: We got this email from Courtney who says, I'll admit my husband and I go to the movies less and less. Everything feels so expensive. But when a show worth seeing comes out, we'll splurge. We recently went to see the pro shoot of Hadestown, and it was amazing to see that in theaters. I don't think we would have enjoyed it nearly as much if we'd watched it at home. So more movies like that would get us to the theater. And Courtney there is talking about a live stage recording of the Broadway musical. It was put out by Bleecker Street. But Daniel, really briefly, in your view, what broader changes do we need to see in the movie-making industry so that we can return to a pre-pandemic attendance level, if you think that's possible?
0: I think what we're seeing right now is everyone, at least on the distribution side, on the studio side, is saying the right things. Now we just have to make sure that they deliver, which is a completely different conversation. As John mentioned earlier about the Paramount Skydance part of the equation, they're saying all the right things. They're saying 45-day minimum window, so movies out in theaters for longer, and we're going to do a minimum of 30. That's what people want to hear. Now, are they going to be able to pull that off? I don't think anyone's convinced, but, you know, an independent Warner Brothers and Paramount is also going to have to increase their film output, regardless if the merger goes through or not, for this to continue.
1: Well, that's Daniel Luria. He's a senior vice president at Box Office Media, a company providing tech and data tools to theaters and the film industry. Daniel, thanks.
0: Thank you.
1: We're discussing the box office and theater going with John Horn. He's 1A's entertainment correspondent, and Matthew Frank from The Enquirer. Still to come, what should Hollywood executives take away from this banner year for movie going? And we want to hear from you. Are you a regular movie theater goer? Tell us why or why not. And what do you like most about your local movie theater? Email us at 1A@WAMU.org. We'll be right back.

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1: Let's get back to the 1A Movie Club discussion about the box office and movie theaters. We're here with John Horn, 1A's entertainment correspondent, and Matthew Frank from The Ankler. Matthew, you traveled to 58 movie theaters on a two-week road trip in October of last year, and you spoke to small theater owners about the challenges they're facing and how they're navigating them. And here's what one theater owner in Texas told you about ticket pricing.
2: I try to keep it to where the kid that, you know, comes to the movie and he's only got $5 to spend, he can have a snack. Heck, I didn't raise my prices until the beginning of last year, and they had stayed the same since 2015.
1: Oh, that really takes me back to my childhood. We would get our $5 allowance, and you could go to the movie theaters and buy a ticket for $1, and I would sneak in a Hershey bar that I also bought for like 50 cents, and I had money left over, but as we said earlier, ticket prices, oh man, I just dated myself pretty severely. But anyway, ticket prices have gone up. So what are you learning from theater owners about how they're navigating the pricing and the effect it has on their business?
3: Yeah, I mean, it's a really tough balance, as you pointed to. I mean, attendance is, you know, still down overall. So, you know, to be a counter to that, you see theater owners having to raise prices to, you know, make ends meet. And then you also have certain post-pandemic afflictions, like they, you know, for the price of popcorn or the price of some of these goods that they have for the concessions, which is still, you know, a big bulk of the business. Those have gone up on the supply costs on those. And then you also have, you know, as we talked about before, you know, these bigger gaps in the scheduling window where there's just these sort of fallow periods and then these periods where things get really busy, which is normal for the movie business. But it happens even more so now where you have the haves and the have nots in terms of the whole box office calendar. So as far as pricing goes, it makes it to where if you're a theater owner, you're sort of put in this position where over time you have to. And I mean, as inflation has happened, as inflation has occurred, you know, you see theater owners correspondingly raise prices. The difference is now you have streaming, which makes it more easy than ever to, you know, find a movie for, you know, for free relatively, rather than paying this, you know, much higher cost. It's become harder for theater owners to, navigate that divide.
1: And what are they saying to you about not just the price of the tickets, but the price of concessions and how that's playing into their business model?
3: Yeah, I mean, it's interesting. I mean, concessions are still, you know, normally for most theaters, sort of half of the business. What's interesting is, especially post-pandemic, what they're doing is they have these to-go popcorns for people that are sort of watching. They don't know exactly what it's for, but for a lot of times it's for people watching streaming movies. So if you, you know, go on your Postmates or your DoorDash right now, you can probably find an AMC or a Regal theater or an independent theater in your area that can ship you the popcorn and bring it to your house. So in that case, there's a delivery fee, but generally for the pricing of, you know, for popcorn and candy or whatever it is, the prices on those have also gone up.
1: Wow. We got this from Emily, who says, I'm starting an independent art house theater that opens this fall in downtown D.C., specifically in the Southwest waterfront. There are no movie theaters in all of Southwest D.C. It's been validating to hear some of your listeners comment on how much they love seeing movies in the theater and how much they appreciate the indie theater experience, which I'm finding more and more audiences are drawn to. And the theater Emily is describing there is called 4i Film Center. It opens this fall. At the same time, we got this from Matthew, who said, from Steve, who says, I miss the E Street Cinema movie theater in D.C. and the films that were shown there. As a caller said earlier, blockbusters don't get me into the theater. Matthew, you've got these big multiplexes where they can afford, you know, the IMAX and the XD and the XYZ movie formats and charge really premium prices for those tickets. But for the smaller theaters, for how many of them is this sustainable? How many of them are facing the possibility of having to close their doors because they can't keep up with the technology?
3: Yeah, I mean, a lot of theaters have, sort of stared down the barrel of, closure during the pandemic. So if they've made it through the pandemic, I mean, that's a success in its own right because, I mean, so many theaters shut down. I mean, thousands of screens were lost during the pandemic and post-pandemic. And you also had, an underrated factor of the writers and actors strikes in 2023 when essentially there was nothing being filmed for, 5, 6 months. And so you just had this another gap in programming, the amount of movies that were coming out in theaters. And so that was another major issue where if you're a theater owner, it's really tough to keep justifying it when, to staying in business when the box office is still, hovering well under $10 billion on the year. When, in 2019 and post and pre-pandemic, you had these just sort of much higher sums and it just became, I mean, it's tough because when you're a theater owner, you're reliant on the studios to deliver this product. It's really a two-way street of, maintaining these businesses. And it was really difficult for a time period. Now you're seeing in 2026, a lot of, you're just seeing this massive return. And we're, hopefully going to get over $10 billion this year pretty comfortably. And you have these massive hits along with these indies that are performing well. So, so it's exciting to see. And for theater owners that are, have maintained the course. This year for a lot of them has been sort of a payoff, in a sense. But the hope is that it can continue and that hopefully you can, still sort of weather any further, contractions that happen.
1: Yeah. We got this from Jody who emails, "One thing that will always get me to the movies, dogs, especially if they don't die in the movie. One reason the story of the Odyssey really stuck with me through the years was the old faithful dog recognizing Odysseus when he returned. Before COVID, a group of us would go to a movie about once a month. It was our night or afternoon out. We would do dinner or lunch and a movie. We reinstituted the practice in 2021, although we were missing some of the group. We still do it today." Let's talk about who is going to the movies. A Pew Research survey from last year found that young people are going to the movies more than any other demographic. 67% of people ages 18 to 29 had seen a movie in the theater in the past 12 months. That's compared to 39% of those 65 and older. But today's young people still see fewer movies than previous generations. So I want to hear from both of you on this. John, how do you think the film industry views Gen Z as a theater going audience?
4: As the parent of two Gen Z boys, they view them very seriously, and it's a huge audience. And it turns out that even for a movie as you would say dusty, meaning it's old, a couple of thousand years old, The Odyssey, that about half the audience was under the age of 35. And if you look at Spider-Man, I think 70% of the audience was the age between the ages of 17 and 33. So it's a huge part of the audience. The challenge for the studios and the exhibitors is that pre-pandemic, the average moviegoer saw about four movies a year. Now it's about two. So what you have to do, you're probably not going to change that number. The average moviegoer might still only go a couple movies a year. You have to make sure that that number doesn't decrease and that those people who do come have content that they want to see. I mean, I think that's what it really comes down to. We talked earlier about the drama. We talked about the invite. And by the way, Olivia Wilde had to fight to get that film released theatrically. When she was considering distribution deals and financing deals, there were better deals to take it as a streaming movie, and she took a pay cut so that it would get a theatrical release. I think one of the things that and I think this is true of all audiences, but Gen Z is a picky audience because they grew up not having to worry about a movie playing at Friday at 8 o'clock. They are platform, my kids are platform agnostic. If they want to see something, it doesn't matter where it is and when it's available. And if it's only available at a movie theater a certain night, it's going to discourage them from going. So the content is going to have to rise above. And I think that's why even a movie like Spider-Man delivers exactly on what it is. Spider-Man, I think, is like 97% on Rotten Tomatoes. It's incredibly well reviewed. Now, you would say, do we really need another Spider-Man movie? And typically, and I think you look at the Marvel movies, the feeling has been, yeah, let's just keep cranking them out. Marvel learned the hard way that the audience didn't just want the titles. They wanted execution. So I think in a good way, it places a larger and greater onus on the studios to make sure they're executing, because this is a fickle audience and they're not going to settle for something that's phoned in.
1: Now, John, I just want to give you a chance to respond to something we got from Ben, who emailed. The Odyssey is not an original story. Spider-Man 3 is, despite your dislike of the genre. And I think Ben there is alluding to some, I heard it as some subtle shade around Spider-Man 3 earlier in the hour. I enjoyed the movie, but to Ben's point, Spider-Man 3 is resonating with audiences. Audiences are going out to see it. So, I mean, it seems like it was an execution success on Marvel's part.
4: 100%. I'm sorry if you thought I was knocking Spider-Man 3. And the Spider-Verse movies that Sony makes are exceptional as well. Spider-Man 3, I think, is a very good movie. I think Tom Holland and Zendaya are great together. They're actually a married couple, so they better be great together. But I think the movie absolutely delivers on what it promises. And yeah, The Odyssey, it is an adaptation. I don't know if Homer's agents are working to get, you know, anything else going, but it is not a movie that you've seen before. So I guess I would say, and I was happy to have gone to Spider-Man and I enjoyed it. If you come in with a conceit and you deliver on that conceit, the audience is going to be happy. Spider-Man 3, I went in with, I would say, admittedly mild expectations, and they were exceeded. And The Odyssey, I went in with, you know, I was, as I said earlier, I was a little nervous about Chris Nolan and Homer, and he pulled it off. So I think they're very different movies, but they absolutely execute 100%, and that's what matters.
1: We're talking about the box office as part of our 1A Movie Club series with John Horn, 1A Entertainment Correspondent, and Matthew Frank, Associate Editor at The Ankler. We got this message from Arthur in Louisville. I used to be a pretty avid moviegoer until my closest movie theater closed down. But what really makes me go to the box office to see movies is just the excitement of seeing a new film in theaters. There's something special about seeing a film in theaters and seeing it with other people. The last one I remember most vividly was going to see the new Superman film a few months back. On opening night, the theater was absolutely packed. Everyone was in there and loved the film. It stinks how expensive movie tickets have gotten over the years. I would love to see movie theaters become more affordable again, just so people can really enjoy movies. Matthew, we talk a lot on this program about the rising costs so many Americans are facing, and movies are, I mean, that's a that's a luxury for some people, and definitely not spending you are required to do. So how are movie theater owners thinking about the fact that if people have to make a choice between putting gas in the car or buying that, you know, making sure they get everything on the grocery list and going to see a movie, it's clear what's going to take precedent.
3: Yeah, I mean, it's really, really tricky because, yeah, I mean, as you said, there's no, you know, if you're looking to pay for gas and, you know, that's a major, you know, if that's something you're thinking about and that's like, you know, among many expenses that are out there, you're not going to, you know, throw movies on the list as like, you know, the third one or, you know, on the to-do list. But yeah, I mean, it's where you have, you know, as Daniel was talking about earlier, you have these discount days on Tuesdays and Wednesdays where you're drawing the audience in for at a cheaper price point and trying to bring them in. And then you have these more premium experiences where the ticket prices are even more expensive, but you're in theory compensating for that by providing this elevated experience. That's why you see a lot of studios leaning into that in the marketing that they're doing for their films, because if you say, you know, see it in IMAX, this is, you know, you cannot get this on your couch, you're enticing them in a different way than you would be if it's just, you know, come see this movie, it's really good, which is, you know, audiences hear that and a lot of them think, you know, I can wait for it on streaming. You know, I'm not going to go pay, you know, depending on what market I'm in, you know, $15, $20 to go, you know, to the theater and see it when I can just wait, you know, in the audience's mind, you know, sometimes 30 days. Now it's going to be hopefully more like 45, 60. But it's still something that for theater owners, you know, you sort of have to play the cheap and the expensive game to, you know, to sort of keep up.
1: Yeah. Well, let's go to one more voicemail message. We got this from John in Ohio.
5: When I was a child, Generation X in the 80s and 90s, it was just previews and movies started right at the posted showtime. Nowadays, people show up and they're subjected to a half hour of ads, commercials, interwoven with the preview. People are turned off by that. If I wanted to see ads, I would stay home and watch basic cable, right? So this is why people are not going to movies anymore.
1: John, thanks for that message. And John came up with the same math that I did, that it was about 30 minutes. I used to race to the movies, John, to see the previews because it was going to be maybe 3 or 4 and then the movie started. Now I'm like, oh, the movie starts at 4:30. We can leave home at 4:30.
4: 5.
1: Right, and still be there in time.
4: This is, I saw a movie a couple years ago in a Regal theater, and it was 30 plus minutes of pre-show. And because I'm a member of the Regal Club, like, what did you think of your experience? I didn't identify myself as a journalist. I just said the 30 plus minutes of advertising was way too much. And unbelievably, they answered. And they said something that I thought was really honest. They said, look, we are in a very tough business right now. Our margins are shrinking. Not as many people are coming out as used to. The pandemic not only hurt our business, but it gave streaming a huge leg up. This is where we make our money. And it's a damned if you do, damned if you don't, because if they're making an incremental money on selling more ads, and these are ads for like used cars. I mean, these are not movie previews. This is crummy TV advertising. And so their argument was, without that, we may not go stick around in business, or we'd have to raise our ticket prices. So that's where they're in a real dilemma. You know, the other brands like Alamo Drafthouse might have, you know, three Arclight, when it was in business before the pandemic, had 3 trailers. But again, it's inevitable if the margins are so tight for the theaters. But you're right. If you are smart, you don't show up when the showtime is, because you're not going to have to sit through so much ads.
1: Yeah. Matthew, really, really briefly, what lessons do you hope Hollywood executives take away from this summer box office season when it comes to helping boost the movie theater industry?
3: Yeah, I mean, I think it goes back to what we were talking about before, which is, you know, really being careful about hitting, you know, certain demos and being very tactical about it. You know, with Gen Z, there's a real appetite for, you know, characters like Spider-Man. Like, Spider-Man is just forever, you know, going to be on that pantheon. And you don't need to tell studios, you know, oh, go make Spider-Man movies. But at the same time, you know, there's some original films that are picking up with, you know, Obsession and Backrooms that are picking up with younger generations. And then you also have, you know, movies like Devil Wears Prada 2, which has made almost $700 million and hit this audience of, you know, older women that doesn't normally get spoken to by Hollywood in a really direct way. So it's being really tactical about those audiences, and hopefully there's, you know, a bright future ahead.
1: Well, we'll leave the conversation there for now. That's Matthew Frank. He's associate editor at The Ankler and author of the Crowd Pleaser newsletter. Also with us today, John Horn. He's 1A Entertainment correspondent. John, Matthew, thanks to you both. And you can find previous episodes of the 1A Movie Club in the series tab at our website, the1a.org. And if you have ideas for a future Movie Club segment, email us at 1a@wamu.org. Today's producer was Arfi Getty. This program comes to you from WAMU, part of American University in Washington, distributed by NPR. I'm Jen White. Thanks for listening, and we'll talk again tomorrow. This is 1A.

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0: It's Morning Edition from NPR News. I'm E. Martinez in Culver City, California.
1: And I'm Leila Fadil in Washington, D.C. Tehran has laid out tough conditions for the U.S. to reopen the Strait of Hormuz, which may mean the talks drag on much longer.
0: Some experts say that could be a deliberate strategy to prolong negotiations so that President Trump goes into midterm elections even more unpopular than polls show he already is.
1: To understand this thinking better, we're joined by NPR's Hadil El-Shalchi in Istanbul. Good morning.
2: Good morning.
1: What is Iran saying it wants in order to make a deal to reopen the Strait of Hormuz?
2: Yeah. So we know that the secretary of Iran's Supreme National Security Council issued a statement over the weekend saying that Iran would only open the Strait of Hormuz, that key global waterway, if the U.S. lifted its naval blockade as well as sanctions. He said that the U.S. military must withdraw from around Iran, pay it reparations for war damages, release frozen Iranian assets, and end its attacks. Now, in the deal itself that Iran is currently negotiating with Oman, Iran has banned any U.S. or Israeli ships from moving through the strait and says that Iran will charge a fee and impose fines of up to 20% of the cargo value if those conditions are broken. And the White House has yet to comment on those Iranian demands.
1: Now, these conditions, just several of them, sound like something the U.S. just would never agree to. What's Iran's strategy here?
2: Well, the conversation inside Iran is very much about President Trump's vulnerability ahead of the midterms. Iran is very aware of the U.S. political discourse. Iranian media tracks Trump's polling rates. It discusses how the Democratic Party's base is shifting. For example, a news agency closely tied to the Islamic Revolutionary Guard published an article entitled "The Iran War and the Start of Trump's Political Decline," outlining Trump's drop in popularity and the dilemma he faces if he continues the war. I spoke to Asla Aydin Tashbash, a fellow at the Brookings Institution who's been following the talks. She says that Iran wants to make clear to Trump that even if they can't defeat the U.S. militarily, they have other ways.
3: They can drag this out, that they are resilient, and therefore they want to have a stronger hand than they normally would in Hormuz negotiations.
2: And so, like you said, Iran is keeping those demands as maximalist as possible and trying to push any nuclear talks further into the future. Iran has said maybe up to 4 months from now, even. And that could force Trump to go into midterms with no Iranian deal, a weakened economy, and an angry base that disapproves of the war.
1: Could this backfire, though, for Iran?
2: Playing this long game doesn't come without risk. The U.S. has dealt Iran major blows in infrastructure and military. And if Iran doesn't strike a deal with the U.S. soon, it can risk even more internal unrest as the economy continues to fail in Iran. On Sunday, Trump said to Axios, quote, "We are low-keying it," and compared it all to a chess game. He said that the U.S. was watching Iran's huge inflation. But Aydin Tashbash says that Iran and the U.S. have been thinking about each other for half a century and know each other's Achilles heel. And for Iran, there's precedent. The Iran hostage crisis of 1979 essentially cost Jimmy Carter the presidency.
3: Iran wants to use this time, use their leverage, but also the midterm calendar for a stronger agreement that establishes their sovereignty over Hormuz.
2: Trump, however, she says, has not been studying Iran. She says his administration has a disdain for Washington experts and policymakers, people who would have probably told Trump not to go to war.
1: NPR's Hadil El-Shalchi in Istanbul. Thank you, Hadil.
2: You're welcome.
0: For more on this, we called Holly Dagress. She's a senior fellow at the Washington Institute for Near East Policy. She also writes the Iranist newsletter on Substack and spent her early years in Iran. So, Holly, with the midterms just a few months away, how sophisticated is the Iran's regime understanding of the political pressure on President Trump?
4: Well, I would say very much so. As the report noted, the Iranian state media is monitoring very closely the U.S. elections, what every word, every tweet or Truth Social that the president puts out. And of course, we have the Iranian foreign minister is a fluent English speaker and got his PhD in the United Kingdom, who I assume is also doom scrolling in the way that the president and Vice President J.D. Vance is. So they're monitoring everything because they understand that this is a very key moment for their country because of this existential threat. And so they're trying to maximize their leverage in this moment and also in some ways hurt the president in a different way, one that doesn't require kinetic action.
0: We just heard Hadil Al-Shelchi mention the Iran hostage crisis in 1979, how that damaged Jimmy Carter's reelection bid. Is this a much different situation, though, because President Trump is not going to run for another term, and maybe he's not as concerned as maybe another president would be when it comes to Republicans keeping hold of things in the midterms?
4: Well, to your point, the president, if he was on the ballot, I think it would matter to him more. That being said, the optics of this election alone, if the Republicans were to lose the House and the Senate, the optics of it wouldn't make his presidency not look good. And just overall, when I look at the bigger picture, we make a lot of comparisons to President Jimmy Carter in the context of Iran. But I think the one thing that the president's worried about most, and he said this, is that he's worried about being compared to President Herbert Hoover, who is the Republican that was synonymous with the economic collapse after the Great Depression. And so while this war it's unclear how it's going to continue. The fact that Iran has been able to close the Strait of Hormuz and impact the global economy, cause rising gas prices here in the United States, and then there's this growing inflation here. I think that worry of what the U.S. economy will look like if this war drags out, that's really problematic, and what the optics will look like for the Trump presidency as it moves forward.
0: Do you think the Trump administration is as savvy as Iran is about the Iran regime and as deliberate?
4: I would say, unfortunately, the Iranians, especially when you have somebody like a key negotiator, Abbas Araghchi, who has had the Iran nuclear file for decades and worked alongside as a deputy foreign minister in a previous government, they have a really good read on U.S. thinking on Iran. And unfortunately, when I look at the terrain of the Trump administration, we have his son-in-law, Jared Kushner, and one of his close friends as key negotiator, Steve Witkoff, they don't have a real deep read on Iran. And of course, because of these firings over the years, they've fired some of the best and brightest on Iran. And as an Iran analyst myself here, I can say they've not been consulting many of us here in Washington either. So I think that there's an uneven advantage on this playing field at this juncture.
0: How much do you think that informs the way Iran negotiates with everything?
4: Well, I mean, I would say because there's so much experience with somebody like Abbas Araghchi, the Iranian foreign minister, I think that they really understand how to really push the buttons of negotiators. I remember famously in former negotiator Wendy Sherman's memoir, when she negotiated under the Barack Obama administration what became known as the Iran nuclear deal, she noted that at some point they had even made her cry. So, I mean, for me, there's a lot of maximalist demands being made in this moment because there's this recognition here that this is an unpopular war in the United States. It's impacting the U.S. economy. And this has become effectively a strategy-less war. There's also these reports, as we know from the past week, about these interceptors running out. So, you know, all of this is sending a message to Iran that if we hold on our maximalist demands long enough, we're going to get the deal that we want out of it. But it always has the option, of course, yeah, because we're dealing with a mercurial president like Donald Trump that actually could backfire on the Iranians.
0: Holly Degress is a senior fellow at the Washington Institute for Near East Policy. Holly, thanks.
4: Thank you.
1: Canadian wildfires have forced more than 20,000 people to flee the south central part of British Columbia. At least one person has died. Dan Karpinchuk reports.
5: For the most part, fire crews had been holding their own. But after 70 new fires burst into life in the past week, new evacuation orders and alerts were issued, as well as a declaration of a state of emergency from British Columbia Premier David Eby.
6: Right now, our full focus is saving lives and supporting rescue efforts.
5: Eby says conditions in the Okanagan Valley are extremely dangerous and changing by the minute as the wildfires are moving incredibly quickly.
6: Air evacuations are underway for people cut off by the fire. Emergency teams continue to work and will work around the clock. We are coordinating resources across government and staying in constant contact with incident commanders and local government leaders. I've also been in contact with the Prime Minister, who has pledged his full support.
5: The Bald Range wildfire swept through the Okanagan Valley Friday night, forcing 20,000 people from their homes. The community of Summerland was evacuated that night, sending 12,000 residents towards the city of Penticton further south. Julius Bloomfield, the mayor of Penticton, says the emergency declaration will allow his city to offer help, but not without a strain on resources.
7: We've had 10,000 people move in from Summerland overnight, and it was a very, very fast-moving situation. And, you know, it obviously puts a big strain on facilities in Penticton in our busiest weekend of the season.
5: But Bloomfield says his community rose to the challenge, providing food, shelter, and aid to those fleeing. Penticton itself has been told to prepare for an evacuation alert if the wildfire heads its way. Taylor Coleman of the BC Wildfire Service provides a picture of what fire crews are up against.
8: Those fires are burning deep underground, becoming difficult to extinguish, and they're burning very hot. They're engulfing entire trees, not just smoldering along the ground. The fire behavior is rank 5, which is extremely aggressive and volatile.
5: Many of those fleeing only had time to gather a few possessions. And many, like John Middleton, whose daughter was caught in the Bald Range fire zone, say the situation changed so quickly.
9: Flames all over. She got some burns on her face, and they barely got out. It was crazy.
5: Declaring a state of emergency allows the province to impose travel restrictions, bring in essential supplies, streamline coordination between federal and provincial authorities, direct emergency personnel, and commandeer accommodations. Officials say homes and properties have been lost. How many, it's too early to tell. For NPR News, I'm Dan Karpinchuk.

0: This is Morning Edition from NPR News. I'm Leila Fadel.
1: I'm Martinez.
2: And I'm Michelle Martin. Good morning. In his New York Times bestseller, Kitchen Confidential, Anthony Bourdain describes his improbable rise to celebrity chef stardom from, in his own words, a spoiled, miserable, narcissistic, self-destructive, and thoughtless young lout badly in need of a good ass-kicking. The new film, Tony, tells the story of that summer where he got that ass-kicking, with some ample helpings of artistic license, of course. Tony takes a job as a dishwasher at a restaurant in Provincetown on Cape Cod, Massachusetts.
3: You know I can cook, too.
4: Excuse me?
3: Kid says he's a cook, chef.
4: Yeah, wonderful.
3: I'm not a cook. I'm a writer. I said I could cook.
4: Oh, I'm sorry.
2: And Dominic Sessa stars as Tony, and he is with us now. Good morning, Dominic. Thanks so much for joining us.
5: Good morning. How's it going?
2: Did you know anything about Anthony Bourdain, or like what did you know about him before you started working on this film?
5: Nothing really. I mean, I knew of him. I don't know. I guess I probably saw some YouTube videos of him, saw him on the TV. My mom was probably watching his shows.
2: I would have been that mom watching Anthony Bourdain.
5: Yeah, exactly.
2: What about this project attracted you?
5: For one, it was an opportunity to learn about this person who I had an awareness of and knew was kind of seen as this prophet. After he died, a lot of people in my generation started to read his work and become more interested in him because this is such a specific time in his life that's not documented fully, but in that we were able to tell and express a lot of our own stories, you know, and I think that was really attractive.
2: So would you say that there are kind of some parallels between Anthony Bourdain's story and yours in the sense that you were a hockey player, you were playing at Deerfield, you thought that was going to be your path, and then you had an injury, a serious injury?
5: Yeah. And the way we tell the story in the movie, the character has this ambition to be like, you know, the next great American novelist, and then this environment is sort of thrust upon him. And for me, similarly, like I was like, I play hockey, like this is what I'm gonna do, but really didn't have anything to show for it. At a certain point,

0: I made a choice to kind of do something that I knew was going to be hard and I knew I was going to be uncomfortable in. But in that, I found something that I actually had control with, you know? And I think similarly, Tony, he starts to develop a sense of self-control and self-awareness and direction.
1: And it's a coming-of-age story, like your breakout film debut. How did that experience working on The Holdovers prepare you for this role?
0: I was surrounded by the best possible people. It's easy, I think, when you're like a teenager in your early 20s and you're on movie sets, you can get easily corrupted, you know, if you're around the wrong people.
1: Why is it? Because people are always like dabbing your brow or whatever. Like, yeah, I've never been on one, so you have to tell me.
0: No, yeah, they treat you like you're made of glass sometimes, and sometimes you need to get your ass kicked.
1: On this film, you got to work with Antonio Banderas. He was like the chef and the mentor who starts to teach you some more skills. What was that like? I mean, he's a goat in his own right.
0: Yeah, I mean, he's such a legend. I'm looking at this like, you know, like, is he going to like start bossing me around? Like, but he gave everybody like so much space, and him doing everything possible to make me better. For someone like him to do that means the world just for a young actor like myself.
1: Your character is kind of a jerk.
0: Yeah, yeah.
1: Like, as a mom myself, I really wanted to like snatch him up and be like, excuse me. Get it together.
0: When I think about myself, there's always something that I can point at and be like, this behavior of mine is a result of me being immature, you know, young man. And I'm constantly trying to, you know, play this role of like an adult and someone who's got it together and is mature, right? And like, I think that's the pressure a lot of us face at a young age. And within us all is kind of this experimental phase that we're in that we need to explore and make mistakes. And I don't look at that behavior as like defining characteristics, you know, like it's just kind of a byproduct of the growing pains we're all going through, you know? And I think that's why it's relatable, and you understand it's really a reaction to something that's so innate to the human experience.
1: Is it something that you think is a particular burden / challenge for young men to feel like they have to project who they are before they really are who they are?
0: Yeah, I mean, I think for sure. And it's a big reason, you know, something like important to us in telling the story, because, yeah, I mean, I still do that, you know, like, if I'm on a date or something, I try to use big words to like sound more intelligent than I am. And like, it's wanting respect and wanting to be viewed in a way, kind of like wearing and masking this status that you haven't necessarily earned yet. Mm-hmm. I think in our lives, doing these things that were genuinely hard and putting ourselves in difficult situations so that we could sort of be beaten down and realize that, you know, leading with integrity and actually doing something truthfully and honestly, that's the only way you can actually earn respect in this world and be viewed as a man, you know?
1: Hmm. You know, gosh, it sounds like working on this film wasn't just a job in a way for you. It sounds almost like a journey of self-discovery for you, if I can put it that way.
0: Of course, yeah. What's so lucky about doing this kind of work, you know, it's fun to be able to act and like play characters, but when you get, this is a, you know, unique opportunity was, you know, working with someone like
1: Matt Johnson being the
0: director. Matt really encouraged me to go through this process and walk out, you know, a better person, at least a little bit. And he really wanted this to change me and in a good way.
1: That is Dominic Sessom. He stars as Anthony Bourdain in the new film, Tony. Dominic, thanks so much for talking with us. Congratulations.
0: Thank you for having me. Have a good one.
1: And let me note here that Tony is produced by A24, which is a financial supporter of NPR.

0: This is NPR News.
1: Texas has the fastest growing data center market in the country, but Governor Greg Abbott has effectively put a pause on new data centers while the state reviews their impact.
2: The governor does have to balance the intense opposition combined with the actual economic benefits that data centers provide.
1: I'm Elsa Chang. That's on All Things Considered from NPR News.

0: It's Morning Edition from NPR News. I'm Leila Fadel in Washington, D.C.
1: And Amy Martinez in Culver City, California. Nearly 30 years after Tupac Shakur was killed, a former gang member goes on trial today for his murder. Shakur got into a fight in the lobby of the Las Vegas MGM Grand Hotel in 1996. A few hours later, he was hit in a drive-by shooting and died 6 days later. Since then, there have been all sorts of theories about who did it. Reporter Steve Futterman is in Las Vegas for the trial. Steve, so take us back to 1996. Remind us of those circumstances.
2: Yeah, well, much of this officials say stemmed from a feud between a pair of rival gangs. Tupac Shakur was here in Las Vegas attending a Mike Tyson fight at the MGM Grand. As he was leaving the hotel with his entourage, he spotted Orlando Anderson in the lobby. Shakur believed Anderson had been involved in an earlier attack on a member of Death Row Records, which was Shakur's label. In the MGM security video, Shakur is seen punching Anderson. Others get involved before it's broken up. The prosecution believes the fatal shooting of Shakur a couple hours later was retaliation for that. Prosecutors say the man on trial, Dwayne Davis, orchestrated the killing and provided the gun. He was also allegedly in the vehicle that drove up next to Shakur when he was shot. Now, police knew much of this almost from the start, but they never had enough evidence to bring charges.
1: Okay, so there are charges now. So what has changed?
2: Well, in 2019, Dwayne Davis wrote a memoir, and in that book, he talked about being in the vehicle, supplying the weapon. Well, you can imagine what Las Vegas police thought when they saw that. They reopened the investigation. Still, it took 4 years to bring charges. The key part of the prosecution's case against Davis is going to be what he said. Here's Lori Levinson. She's a former federal prosecutor who's not involved in this case.
3: The prosecutors don't really have any direct evidence in this case. They don't have physical evidence or even the eyewitnesses. What they have are Davis's own words, and that's what they plan to use to try to convict him in this case.
2: Now, also in 2008, Davis did tell law enforcement what he knew about the killing. Davis and his attorneys say it was supposed to be confidential. Well, it was until Davis talked about it in his book and interviews. When that happened, the court ruled he violated the confidentiality agreement and it will be used in court.
1: All right. So what kind of a case will the defense put on?
2: The defense strategy seems to be twofold. It admits that Davis may have said these things, but argues that he was fabricating and embellishing to help increase sales of his book and embellishing for law enforcement to avoid drug charges. On top of that, Davis claims he was not even here in Vegas the night of the killing. And the defense is expected to call witnesses who will try to back that up.
1: All right, Steve. 30 years later, I mean, Tupac Shakur is still larger than life in the world of hip hop.
2: Well, he is definitely an icon. Many hip hop stars of today view him as a major influence. Yesterday, I spoke to a young man here in Las Vegas, Tim Dunk. He was born the year Shakur died, and he's a huge fan.
4: He wasn't afraid to show how he felt. He wasn't afraid to use his everyday life and struggles to convey it to his fans through his music.
2: Now, jury selection should take a week. It begins today. Testimony is expected to last around a month, and the trial will be televised.
1: All right, that's Steve Futterman in Las Vegas. Steve, thanks a lot.
2: Thank you, Abe.
0: The federal agency in charge of the nation's airspace says it's time for a reboot. The Federal Aviation Administration is turning to technology, including artificial intelligence, to make flying more efficient. NPR's Joel Rose reports on how airlines are already using similar tools.
5: Alaska Airlines operates roughly 1,500 flights a day, most of them guided by a team of dispatchers on the sixth floor of an office building near the Seattle-Tacoma International Airport, known as the Hub.
6: This one is destined for San Diego. The origin is Chicago O'Hare.
5: Alec Mead is a manager in Alaska's Network Operations Center, basically the airline's brain. It's a big open room full of flat-screen monitors. Dispatchers sit surrounded by as many as five screens, showing them real-time air traffic, weather, wind patterns, and more. It's a lot to process. But these days, Mead says the dispatchers are getting some help from a software tool called Flyways AI.
6: It ingests all that information from the National Airspace System, and it really kind of puts it all together in a nice little package for the dispatcher to kind of look at, take some options, maybe play around with some different ideas, and then pick the most efficient and the safest route.
5: Alaska was the first airline to start using Flyways back in 2021 to do things that would be challenging, if not impossible, for a human dispatcher. Captain Brett Payton directs Alaska's Network Operations Center.
7: It doesn't decide the route or waypoints that a dispatcher uses to get an airplane from A to B, but it does help provide suggestions that might be more efficient. That's where Flyways is really excelling for us.
5: Alaska says it's saving thousands of hours in the air and roughly 1 million gallons of fuel per year because of Flyways. So how does it work? Basically, by crunching all of that data, air traffic, wind, weather, to anticipate what is going to happen, giving the dispatcher more insight.
8: It's actually a really fundamental change, massive behavior change.
5: That's Philip Buckendorf, the co-founder and CEO of Airspace Intelligence, the company that built Flyways, speaking on the podcast Crossing the Valley last year. Buckendorf says his company worked closely with Alaska to build Flyways from the ground up to help dispatchers adjust to this new way of working.
8: One of the hardest things is we're dealing with users that have basically made decisions against like static displays for like 10, 20 years of their career. And so now they basically make a decision against the predictive picture.
5: Federal regulators are betting that predictive analytics can make the entire U.S. airspace work better, too.
9: I think we've got a real opportunity to do something transformational with AI.
5: That's the head of the Federal Aviation Administration, Brian Bedford, speaking at an industry conference in May. Bedford says the U.S. airspace is safe today because air traffic controllers make sure planes are separated from each other at every stage of their journey. But Bedford says the current system is not as efficient as it could be.
9: What we're seeing is a system that is woefully unorganized. We don't have in any of our facilities the ability to see the entire national airspace picture in a unified way.
5: Bedford says predictive analytics can help prevent bottlenecks and congestion before they happen with relatively small adjustments to schedules and routes. The FAA is so convinced that it announced a major contract with Airspace Intelligence in June for nearly $900 million to modernize the nation's airspace. The FAA says the goal is to help air traffic controllers, not replace them. But skeptics wonder if this technology can scale up from helping airline dispatchers to optimizing the entire U.S. airspace, which is the busiest and most complex in the world. Brett Payton at Alaska Airlines says dispatchers there were skeptical, too.
7: It took a while for us to convince the dispatch group that it is what we say it is, which is a decision-making aid and not a tool that's going to run rogue and make weird decisions for the dispatcher. And it happened relatively quickly once dispatchers saw the true results that were pretty immediate.
5: Payton says he gets the skepticism about AI in aviation. But if it's done well, he says, with the right limits, it can work. Joel Rose, NPR News.
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0: It's Morning Edition from NPR News. I'm Leila Fadel.
1: And I'm E. Martinez. Warnings about low testosterone, are all over social media. And the military plans to start screening service members for their hormone levels. NPR's Will Stone reports on who really needs testosterone therapy.
2: A few times, Jamin Brombot suspected he might have low testosterone. So he got his numbers checked. Turned out they were normal.
3: It was more my sleep and stress and everything else that was causing these symptoms. So
2: Brombot is a urologist at Orlando Health in Florida, so he knows what to look for. Depressed mood, fatigue, reduced libido, weight gain, trouble concentrating, all of these can be signs.
3: Most of the questions are so vague, so it can also be very situational.
2: That's why guidelines recommend that men get tested twice and evaluated by a clinician to consider all the possible causes. Unfortunately, Brombot says that's not always happening.
3: Testosterone has gotten a bad rap because you can just walk into these clinics, get testosterone. They don't even do all the testing. They don't do the follow-up.
2: In fact, one study published in 2022 sent secret shoppers to online clinics. It found most were ready to prescribe, even though the patient in question had normal levels. Social media is full of low T content. It's often framed as a crisis of masculinity, even for younger men. Some clinics tap into these fears and pitch testosterone for optimization, longevity, confidence, focus, and strength.
4: The goal of testosterone therapy isn't peak performance. It's not some drug to promise this fountain of youth.
2: Dr. Helen Burney is director of male sexual and reproductive medicine at Indiana University.
4: It is restoring normal physiology in men who have a true deficiency.
2: She says testosterone isn't just about sexual health either.
4: It's really, really important for our overall health, for muscle, for bone, for energy, for moods.
2: The underlying causes for testosterone deficiency vary. There are some relatively rare medical conditions, for example, related to genetics. For most men, it's not that. Testosterone declines with age, but Burney says in younger and middle-aged men, it's related to more than aging. Obesity, diabetes, sleep apnea, and other medical conditions can all contribute. And while you can try to correct those issues first, that's not always realistic.
4: Think of the 60-year-old guy who's got low testosterone. He's tired. He's overweight. You know, he feels terrible. And now I'm telling him, go to the gym, man. Go work out. Well, it's kind of like pushing a huge boulder up and up Battle Hill, right?
2: So she says sometimes a patient can start testosterone therapy while making these other lifestyle changes too. There are downsides. It suppresses sperm production and over time can lead to permanent infertility. About a decade ago, concerns about heart attack and stroke led drug makers to launch a big safety study. That ultimately did not find an increased risk of major cardiovascular events, though it did find some other harms like fractures. Dr. Steven Nissen is a cardiologist at the Cleveland Clinic who led that trial. He points out they used a gel, not injectables, and made sure testosterone levels did not go above the upper limit of normal.
5: We used the drug in a very specific way, and we have a very reasonable answer. But I would not feel good if our study resulted in the unrestrained use of testosterone in ways that we didn't study.
2: It's a message that can be tough to get across in a culture brimming with high T content. Will Stone, NPR News.
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0: It's Morning Edition from NPR News. I'm Amy Martinez.
1: And I'm Leila Fadel. There's an election in England on Thursday with a unique candidate. It's a comedian with a trash can on his head. NPR's Lauren Freyer explains what's going on in UK politics.
2: The bar is relatively low to run for parliament here. You just pay a deposit of several hundred dollars, which you get back if you win 5% of the vote. And so on election night, when votes are counted,
3: the Conservative Party candidate, 25,000.
2: On stage next to candidates from mainstream parties,
3: the official Monster Raving Loony Party, 125.
2: There are often a handful of satirical ones.
3: Hughes, David, Stephen, commonly known as Lord Buckethead.
2: Lord Buckethead wears a Darth Vader-type costume. There's another candidate who's registered his name as none of the above. The most famous, though, is Count Binface.
4: My name's Count Binface, intergalactic space warrior, leader of the Recyclones from planet Sigma 9.
2: Who says he's from an alien planet, wears a trash bin on his head, and has a YouTube channel of his own music videos.
5: Is this election is kind of rubbish, and rubbish is my thing.
2: Binface's real name is John Harvey, a 46-year-old comedian with an Oxford Classics degree. He'd only go on record in character. NPR met him in a TV studio in central London. He was in full costume, a black bodysuit, silver cape, and a metal garbage can on his head in the middle of a heat wave.
4: Oh, it's hot here, partly because of my armor and partly because you're cooking the planet with human-made climate change. You idiots.
2: Speaking through a slit in the front, Binface rattles off his campaign promises.
4: Building one affordable house, nationalizing Adele.
2: Cutting your taxes, he says, and raising everyone else's. Capping the price of croissants. And moving the hand dryer in the men's room of a certain pub to what he calls a more sensible location.
4: Do you want to be using the urinal and have another human blasting your bits?
2: For years, Binface has run against prime ministers, getting only a handful of votes. But in this election, he's forecast to win more votes than ever before. The race is here in Clacton.
6: Try your luck today.
2: An economically ailing town with a seaside pier and amusement park rides. Represented in Parliament by Nigel Farage, the far-right anti-immigrant Brexit campaigner. He called a special election to rerun for his own seat, saying the establishment is out to get him.
7: It's a chance to stick two fingers up to the entire establishment, to frankly tell them where to go.
2: Rival parties call this a stunt to distract from how he's under investigation for failing to declare millions in donations from crypto billionaires. Farage says he wasn't required to declare them. Other parties have nevertheless refused to field candidates, leaving Binface as Farage's main competitor.
4: I would not accept £5 million donations from crypto billionaires on your planet.
2: That message resonates with some voters. One poll shows Brits overall favor Binface over Farage. But when NPR asked voters in Clacton...
8: Nigel Farage is obviously very popular with the Clacton people.
9: The cost of living is going up and up and up.
10: Maybe Count Binface would do more for Clacton, because what he's actually showing, though, is how laughable British politics has become.
11: To be running for MP, you need to do something good for country. It's not a joke, it's not a laugh.
2: That was Adrian Rogers, Helen Matthews, Cameron Jhandari, and Mohammed Najib. One person who did laugh was pollster John Curtis when I phoned him to ask about this candidate with a bin on his head.
8: Look, if you don't like Nigel Farage, you have to decide what you're going to do.
2: He predicts turnout will be low, Farage will win, but that Binface will get a fair number of protest votes.
4: That's to be celebrated, because the UK is the only country in your planet where you can stand on that stage on election night and whoever it is, and you hold them to account. Literally, in my case.
2: Account, Binface, is here to prove a point. But he also might do well enough to get his deposit back this time. Lauren Freyer, NPR News in Clacton-on-Sea, England.
0: Meeting new people isn't always easy. Bars are expensive and dating apps can be exhausting. So a group in Minnesota is trying something different. They're grabbing some work gloves, heading to a park, and helping remove buckthorn shrubs. Here's Nicole Kai of Minnesota Public Radio.
12: More than 50 people showed up to clear the invasive shrubs along a trail at a Minneapolis park. Some used loppers to cut through the buckthorn, others piled branches, all stopping every so often to introduce themselves. Andrew Johnson drove from a nearby suburb after spotting the event on Reddit.
13: I'm single, ready to mingle, whether that be for a romantic partner or, I guess, making friends around the cities. I don't really like dating apps. I think seeing people in person mingling is more, it's more organic.
12: The Buckthorn Removal Singles Club is a new meetup every Sunday at this park. Organizer William Cook says the idea came to him after noticing how much buckthorn had taken over.
14: I was just looking and seeing how much buckthorn there was, and I was thinking this would take an army of people to remove, and got me thinking maybe just put the two ideas together, have people meet each other in a very human way, while also getting rid of the buckthorn.
12: He printed out 4 flyers advertising the club and hung them up in neighborhood coffee shops. That was all he did, until people shared photos online, which spread like, well, buckthorn. Some came looking for a date, others just wanted to meet new people while helping the environment. For Kareem Bowie, the event checked both boxes.
15: As a queer person, it's harder to meet people, but I figured there's gotta be some gays out here trying to help the earth.
12: She says reducing invasive species like buckthorn so native plants can grow was part of the appeal.
15: It doesn't hurt that buckthorn is just such a fun word too. Singles Buckthorn Removal Club. Come on.
16: Kind of has a ring to it.
15: Yes, it does.
12: By the end of the morning, volunteers had cleared piles and piles of buckthorn and swapped phone numbers. Some stuck around afterward for coffee. Cook says the club will continue meeting every weekend until it's too cold outside. He hopes people leave with a stronger connection to the park and maybe each other. For NPR News, I'm Nicole Kai in Minneapolis.
0: This is Morning Edition from NPR News. I'm A. Martinez.
1: And I'm Leila Faldin.

0: It's Morning Edition from NPR News. I'm A. Martinez in Culver City, California.
1: And I'm Leila Fadil in Washington, D.C. We're going to get some new information this week about the cost of living.
0: It's likely to confirm what most people already know. Gasoline and groceries are more expensive than they'd like. And that wouldn't be so bad if wages were keeping up with inflation, but for most people, they are not.
1: NPR's Scott Horsley is here with a preview of this week's economic data. Good morning, Scott.
2: Good morning, Leila.
1: Let's start with that inflation report, which comes out on Wednesday. What's the expectation there?
2: The report is expected to show that consumer prices in July were up about 3.4% from a year ago. That would be a slightly smaller annual increase than we saw in June. But look, inflation's still uncomfortably high. Kevin Hassett, who runs the National Economic Council at the White House, acknowledged that pain point in an interview this weekend with CNN's State of the Union.
3: I go to the grocery store, I do the shopping, and I keep an eye on prices every week. And there's stuff like the price of beef that's still really, really high and very problematic for people. And we've still got a lot of work to do.
2: And now the job market is also showing some signs of weakness. Last week, we learned that employers cut 23,000 jobs in July, and more than 250,000 people dropped out of the workforce last month. So employers are not having to pay as much to attract workers these days. Average wages were up just 3.2% over the last 12 months. So when prices are going up faster than wages, it's no wonder a lot of people feel like they're falling behind.
1: Now, the Federal Reserve has long promised to bring inflation under control, but it's still above the Fed's target of 2%.
2: Yeah, the Fed is now in a tricky spot. Its usual tool for fighting inflation is to raise interest rates. But, you know, that doesn't do a lot to lower the price of gasoline, which is up because of the war with Iran. AAA says the average price of regular gas is just over $4 a gallon. It has come down in recent days, but it's still about a buck a gallon higher than it was when the U.S. started this war. At its last meeting in July, the Fed kept its benchmark interest rate steady. Investors were kind of expecting a rate increase at the next Fed meeting in September, but that's now not as clear with the job market looking a little shakier.
1: Trump has repeatedly said he wants the Fed to lower interest rates. Given what's happening with inflation, how likely is that?
2: Well, it doesn't look very likely in the near term unless the job market weakens more. And here's the thing. While the Fed sets short-term interest rates, longer-term borrowing costs are generally set by the bond market. And those rates have been going up, not down. The average rate on a 30-year mortgage has climbed to nearly 6.7%. And that's a real drag on the housing market. Home sales were down in June. We're going to get the July home sales numbers tomorrow, and they're also likely to look weak.
1: Speaking of the Federal Reserve, President Trump is trying again to fire one of its board members. What's he doing now?
2: Yeah, Trump originally tried to fire Fed Governor Lisa Cook last year. His attack dog, William Poulte, had accused Cook of mortgage fraud, although Cook denies any wrongdoing. And so far, courts have allowed her to remain at the Fed. Even the Supreme Court, which has given this president broad latitude to fire other government officials, said the Fed is a special case. You know, the central bank is designed to be insulated from political pressure so it can make tough economic decisions. But Trump's not giving up. Last week, the White House sent Cook a letter demanding that she answer those mortgage fraud allegations. Her attorney says the allegations are baseless, and he promised to keep fighting to protect her job.
1: NPR's Scott Horsley. Thank you, Scott.
2: You're welcome.
0: Well, let's talk about some of the latest economic indicators with Diane Swonk. She's chief economist at the accounting firm KPMG US. Diane, all right, so I'm going to go over the numbers from last week again. The U.S. lost 23,000 jobs in July. 250,000 people stopped looking for work, but the unemployment rate is still 4.1%, historically quite low. How do those numbers fit together? What do you make of those numbers?
4: I know, it's very confusing. Well, first of all, the payroll survey, that included some over 50,000 educational workers that were either let go more aggressively at the end of the year, or didn't show up, or it could be a statistical fluke. We often get some weird numbers in July on that because of what's called seasonal adjustment. This is the time of year when teachers in June are let off and it shows up in the month of July, and then they're hired back up again in August and September. So we'll see how those numbers flush out. But the larger issue is what's happening. onto the participation rate and those number of workers, the supply of workers is falling. At the same time, demand seems to be waning as well. And that's what's holding the unemployment rate steady. But why are workers not showing up is important. The first reason is aging demographics. Of course, we have the baby boom aging into retirement. So that's fewer older workers that are in the labor force and participating. That holds down the unemployment rate. We also have young workers, entry-level workers, in this low hire, low fire sort of regime we fall into, which frankly, I've never seen anything like. It is not very conducive to those wanting to get their foot in the door. And entry-level workers are having a very hard time. New college grads, the unemployment rate is quite elevated relative to the overall unemployment rate. And that says something in and of itself, that those workers are getting discouraged and not lurking, but they are, you know, able-bodied people who want to work, and they're not being counted in the overall unemployment rate. But more importantly, on immigration, we're also starting to see the effects of people leaving the workforce, and they can't count as employed, particularly if they're temporary protected status workers, like the Haitian workers who lost their jobs at the end of July. Some of those layoffs may have come early because there's a lot of uncertainty about when they were going to have to be fired. Otherwise, employers would be penalized. Those workers aren't eligible for unemployment insurance or counted in the overall unemployment rate.
0: Diane, really quick, for the people that stop looking for work, by having the unemployment rate still be low, is it fair to say that if they wanted to find work, they probably could?
4: You know, it's still very difficult to find work. We know the duration of unemployment went down a little bit in the month of July, which is encouraging, but we need a lot more of that. There's about 1.8 million people that have been unemployed more than 27 weeks in any given month, in the month of July in particular. That's come down a little bit, but that's very elevated. It's much higher than it was pre-pandemic. And this is when we get looking into under the hood of the overall unemployment rate, because the picture looks a lot more turbulent underneath.
0: Okay. Now, with temporary protective status, you mentioned that the Supreme Court cleared the way for the Trump administration to end that for 350,000 Haitians, maybe 260,000 Venezuelans. What impact do you think that could have on future jobs numbers?
4: Well, those are numbers that are important because we end up hitting these cliffs where they end up having to be fired all at once. And that one that might have shown up a little bit in the July numbers in leisure and hospitality and the weakness we saw in healthcare and social assistance. A lot of those workers are very heavily represented in everything from leisure and hospitality, food preparation, to the care economy, caring for elderly people. We're going to see more of those effects in the month of August, and we'll see them again after the next round of temporary protected status workers hits a cliff in early October. What's important about that is it creates these pockets of labor shortages in the service sector where inflation has been so acute. But at the same time, it also means rationing, not as much care for elderly people in nursing homes and things like that. But it also causes a blow to regional economies. Places like Florida, which have a disproportionate number of those workers, no longer have those workers buying and creating demand. And some of them are going to be in duress on their homes and things like that as well.
0: I want to get one more thing in really quick, only a few seconds left. You mentioned inflation. The Fed usually raises interest rates when inflation is too high. So how should the Fed go about this, you think?
4: This is really hard. I think the most important thing to remember is that we still expect interest rates to go up, and that's because we're over 5 years into this inflation and the shocks keep coming. We don't know exactly what's going to happen with the Strait of Hormuz, and even though there was some discounting over the summer on food costs and many big box discounters to bring low-income households in, that's not enough in its own to keep inflation down. Price level is too high.
0: Diane Swonk is chief economist for KPMG. Thank you very much.
4: Thank you.
1: Typhoon Dolphin has landed in China. More than 1.6 million people evacuated from their homes. It made landfall on Sunday in the eastern province of Zhejiang, which is where we find NPR China correspondent Jennifer Pak.
5: Typhoon Dolphin made a landing on the east coast of Yuhuan, where state broadcaster CCTV reporter Wang Li was standing. Well, barely. You can see how strong the wind and rain is, she says, with a rope visible on her waist. I can hardly stay up, so I've attached this sandbag to my waist. Local authorities have suspended some train services and canceled over 2,600 flights as of Monday morning in multiple cities. Continuous rainfall battered the financial capital, Shanghai, with parts of the downtown flooded. Videos circulating on Chinese social media show residents wading knee-deep on streets normally lined with influencers and tourists posing for photos. By Monday morning, Typhoon Dolphin had weakened to a tropical storm. But torrential rain that comes along with typhoons is forecast to continue for a whole week, says meteorologist Tang Xiaojing from the China Meteorological Administration. The impact of the rainfall is very wide, she tells CCTV, and it covers more than 10 provinces and cities. She warns there could be flash floods, landslides, and mudslides. And typhoons are only going to get more intense with global warming, says science advisor Johnny Chan at the Shanghai-based Asia-Pacific Typhoon Collaborative Research Center.
6: We can expect more severe typhoons in the Pacific, and so some of those will definitely hit some parts of Asia, Japan, Korea, China, Philippines, Vietnam, and so on.
5: In the Philippines, Typhoon Dolphin intensified the monsoon season, he says. Severe weather forced several ports to close. Even areas the typhoon doesn't hit directly can feel the impact, says Chan, speaking from Hong Kong.
6: Actually, yesterday we had the highest temperature on record.
5: A temperature of about 98 degrees, the hottest since 1884. Jennifer Pak, NPR News, Jinhua City, Zhejiang Province.
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0: It's Morning Edition from NPR News. I'm Leila Faldin.
1: And I'm E. Martinez. The Democratic nominee for a Senate seat in Texas, James Tallarico, is making faith a centerpiece of his campaign. He's focusing on biblical reasons to support health care, veterans, and immigrants. NPR religion correspondent Jason DeRose spent time on the Tallarico campaign trail to learn how that message is playing with voters.
2: At Brentwood Baptist Church in southwest Houston, Reverend Eric Powers welcomes his congregation to Sunday worship.
3: Good morning, Brentwood.
4: Good morning.
3: It's a good day to be in the house of the Lord, isn't it? I
2: Politics at Brentwood Baptist is nothing new, and it's bipartisan. The Secretary of Education under George W. Bush, Rod Page, was a member here. A picture of the senior pastor, flanked by Nancy Pelosi and Joe Biden, hangs in a hallway. On this Sunday, Democratic Senate nominee James Tallarico stands at the pulpit.
5: I want to speak to you this morning, not as a candidate, but as a fellow Christian. My granddad was a Baptist preacher in South Texas. And when I was real little, he told me that Christianity is a simple religion.
2: Simple, he says, but not easy.
5: Because Jesus gave us two commandments to follow: love God and love neighbor.
2: Tallarico is a state representative in the Texas House, a former middle school teacher, and a student at Austin Presbyterian Theological Seminary. This morning, Tallarico preaches on a passage from the Gospel of Luke.
5: Sometimes we see the world most clearly through our tears. If your heart is breaking as you watch what's happening to our beloved country, it means you still have a heart. So blessed are you who weep.
2: In response to Tallarico's appeals to people of faith, Republicans have come out swinging. Here's Texas Lieutenant Governor Dan Patrick at the state's GOP convention earlier this year.
6: I've never seen so much blasphemy from anyone running for office. And let me tell you what, I'm going to pray for that guy, because when he loses the Senate race, if he campaigns against God as he's been doing, he's going to hell for sure.
2: Tallarico has taken those attacks and incorporated them into his campaign as a whole, and his message at Brentwood this morning.
5: The real blasphemy is kicking the sick off their health care to fund tax cuts for billionaires.
2: Sitting in one of the pews is Candace Stroud. She's been a member here at Brentwood Baptist for more than 40 years. Stroud's enthusiastic about the way Tallarico embraces his faith.

0: I think Democrats have been talking about religion for years. It's just nobody wants to listen to us if you don't say what they want to hear.
1: When you say they, what do you mean?
0: The Republicans, basically. They don't want to hear that we are Christians, we go to church, we believe in the Bible.
1: And Tallarico's Christianity, Stroud says, sounds a lot like her own. The reality for Democrats, though, is that a lot of the party isn't religious. Nationwide, less than a third of Democrats, according to Pew Research, say religion is very important to them.
2: What a beautiful crowd.
1: Later that afternoon, at a Democratic town hall not far from Brentwood Baptist, Tallarico's message sounds less like a sermon and more like one meant to reassure a more secular assembly, crucial to building a winning coalition.
3: My faith is central in my life. But I also know that the most dangerous form of government is theocracy, because the only thing worse than a tyrant is a tyrant who thinks they're on a mission from God.
1: That's the misguided mission, he says, of the Trump administration.
3: That is what we've seen from the Department of Defense. We have seen Christian nationalism infiltrate our Defense Department from Secretary Hegseth.
1: Tallarico is a vocal opponent of Christian nationalism, the idea that America's a Christian nation and government should promote Christianity, which has led his Republican opponent in the Senate race, Texas Attorney General Ken Paxton, to accuse Tallarico of not being a real Christian. Here's Paxton speaking at a campaign rally in July.
4: We cannot let Texas turn based on a deceiver like James Tallarico, who does not want the world to know who he really is.
1: Paxton is also running as a person of faith, appealing to conservative evangelicals. The race is close, and Republicans see it as key in keeping control of the Senate. Many of the nearly 700 people packed into this Democratic town hall hold signs or wear T-shirts that read on the front, Tallarico for Texas, and on the back, Love Thy Neighbor. Taking in these messages is 40-year-old nurse practitioner Brandon Sterling.
5: I would say I'm more spiritual than religious. And the only thing I do religiously is I get up, I go to work, go to the gym.
1: Sterling's pragmatic about what it will take for a Democrat to get elected statewide in Texas.
5: We're here in the South. You know, a lot of people lead their political views with their religious views, if you will. So if this is how you have to reach the greatest amount of people, then so be it. It doesn't offend me at all.
1: What plays at a political rally or at a church, however, isn't necessarily what plays on the streets. On a blistering Saturday afternoon in Houston's Montrose neighborhood, a couple of dozen people are out canvassing for James Tallarico and other Democrats.
6: Hello.
7: Hi. My name is Madison, and I'm a volunteer with Texas Together. We were looking for...
1: Among them is Madison Vega. Her grandfather, like James Tallarico's, was a Baptist preacher. After going to college, she drifted away from religion. But she's knocking on doors in part because of Tallarico's appeal to people of faith.
7: Part of the reason that I've kind of lost my closeness, I guess, to the church is just that I've kind of heard a lot of divisive messaging from church when I was growing up. And I like the way he doesn't use Christianity as a weapon.
1: One of the doors Vega knocks on belongs to Kristen Cott. Improving schools and the recent flooding in her neighborhood are the issues she cares about most. When I asked Cott about James Tallarico's focus on faith...
8: Talking about religion as it relates to policy and things like that, I would be turned off by.
1: Why is that?
8: Because I don't think religion should play into government and politics at all. I thought the country was founded on that.
1: In order to win in Texas, Tallarico will need to win over skeptics like Cott, believers at Brentwood Baptist, and the many others somewhere in between. Jason DeRose, NPR News, Houston.
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10: Texas has the fastest growing data center market in the country, but Governor Greg Abbott has effectively put a pause on new data centers while the state reviews their impact.
11: The governor does have to balance the intense opposition combined with the actual economic benefits that data centers provide.
10: I'm Elsa Chang. That's on All Things Considered from NPR News.

0: It's Morning Edition from NPR News. I'm Amy Martinez in Culver City, California.
1: And I'm Leila Fadil in Washington, D.C. Convicted sex offender Jeffrey Epstein allegedly found some of his earliest victims at an elite art school in Michigan, Interlochen Center for the Arts.
0: A new report shows that the abuse did not start or end with Epstein. And a warning, for the next few minutes, you'll hear a detailed description of sexual abuse.
1: NPR's Ava Berger has read that report and spoken to a victim and joins me now. Good morning, Ava.
2: Good morning, Leila.
1: I remember the allegations that surfaced about Epstein and this school. What's happening now?
2: Well, it goes much deeper than most people might have thought. An independent report has revealed decades of sexual misconduct. 2 years ago, Interlochen hired an outside law firm to look into allegations of abuse. That was prompted by a former student coming forward with an allegation from the 1970s. The numbers are staggering, Leila. Some 70 allegations of sexual abuse against students by nearly 50 adults from the 1950s to the 2010s.
1: Wow.
2: None of those adults still work at Interlochen, and 17 of them are dead. Interlochen says that today the school has extensive safety measures to protect students. But the big question is still there, Leila. How could this happen? This is a school that is prestigious, with alums like Chapel Roan and Josh Groban. The report's findings offer us some clues. In many cases, it says adults were able to meet alone with students. At the same time, the children at the school had limited communication with their families. They were vulnerable because of their age, sexual identities, and lack of experience, and some were scared to report their abuse.
1: I mean, those numbers, 70 alleged victims, 50 adults that may have been involved. You spoke to one of the victims, right, Ava? What did he tell you?
2: Yeah, I spoke to Paul Bush. He's sharing his experience publicly for the first time with NPR. He attended the boarding school starting in 2004. 2 months after he turned 16, he was sexually abused by his ballet teacher. Bush told me that he was at the teacher's house with another student when the teacher reached into his pants and molested him under a blanket.
3: I mean, my heart was like beating out of his chest, and I think that's when I was really like, I froze.
2: He has spent 21 years reckoning with the abuse at the school, a place that was supposed to be safe for him. Bush's experience reflects some of those same themes from the report. He was living away from his parents. He said he wanted more than anything to be a professional dancer, and he revered that same teacher who harmed him. When Interlochen released the report, they named that teacher, Thomas Clower. He's the only living staff member that Interlochen named who's accused of misconduct, and that's because he pleaded guilty. According to court records obtained by NPR, Clower pleaded guilty to attempted fourth-degree criminal sexual conduct, a misdemeanor, and was sentenced to 90 days in jail. He was added to a sex offender registry, and Interlochen fired him.
1: Did Paul Bush say that he got the support that he needed from the school at the time? And what did he say about this report that's coming out now?
2: Well, Bush went on to spend 2 more years at the school, and he said he never received counseling and doesn't remember anyone from the school asking if he was okay. Because of that, he said the report and the school's response to it, it's just not enough for the victims.
3: They get to do the story, they get to edit, and then they get to present it, and then they get to say case closed. That is completely unacceptable, because guess what? My life is still open.
2: Interlochen wouldn't speak specifically to Bush's case, but they apologized for the harm that community members experienced. As for Thomas Clower, the man who pleaded guilty to abusing Bush, he was teaching youth ballet as recently as last month, according to social media posts. Clower did not respond to our requests for comment.
1: Wow, thank you for that reporting, Ava. We really appreciate it.
2: Thank you, Leila.
1: You can read more about that story on NPR.org.
0: A peace plan for Gaza proposed by President Trump and his Board of Peace has been rejected by Israeli Prime Minister Benjamin Netanyahu. He said Sunday that Israeli forces would not withdraw from Gaza unless Hamas disarms first. Trump announced the outlines of the plan more than a week ago, calling it, quote, a historic agreement. For some perspective, we're going to check in with longtime U.S. diplomat Richard Haas. So, Richard, rejecting a plan proposed by Trump will probably upset the president. So what do you think goes into Netanyahu's calculation to do something like that?
4: Well, everything from the prime minister's calculation is the upcoming elections in Israel before the end of October. And there's not a lot of support in Israel for Hamas, given the events, the trauma that was the October 7th attacks, plus Prime Minister Netanyahu is going to try to retain power through cobbling together a right-wing coalition. So hanging tough on Hamas makes a lot of sense for him politically.
0: So this was initially described as an agreement for Israel to withdraw from parts of Gaza as disarmament is completed. So then the Board of Peace said Hamas needs to completely disarm first, and then Israel would withdraw. So didn't Israel get what it wanted before Netanyahu said no?
4: It was a little bit vague about the sequencing of disarmament, but let me just make a larger point. There was zero chance on God's green earth that Hamas was ever going to completely disarm. I was involved heavily in disarmament in Northern Ireland. And just because an entity gives up some arms, you don't know what they're keeping. So the idea that Hamas, a group like that, which its entire existence has been one of armed resistance, armed attacks, is going to give up its only real instrument of power is to me a pipe dream. So this was a deal that I, from the get-go, quite honestly, I thought had essentially no chance of ever being implemented because neither side had a stake in it.
0: Netanyahu's a politician, Richard. So is President Trump. He understands politics, I would assume. So, I mean, when you say that he's looking toward that, Netanyahu's looking toward his elections in Israel, is that something that you think Trump would understand for his reason to say no?
4: Yeah, and it'll be interesting to see how critical the president is of Bibi Netanyahu. They've got, if you will, bigger fish to fry, which is the entire question of Iran, the nuclear program, attacks in Lebanon, on Hezbollah, and so forth. So this is simply one of a number of issues that's complicating the U.S.-Israeli relationship. My guess is between now and October, Bibi Netanyahu's got a real dilemma. On one hand, his biggest claim to political power is that he has managed Israel's relationship with its most important patron, the United States. On the other hand, he's got to look independent. He's got to look strong. So I think it's a real dilemma for the prime minister. And the question for the president is how much he lets this go and how much does he pile on in frustration.
0: What will it take, you think, to get a deal between now and maybe the end of the year?
4: It's not going to happen. Sorry to be so negative.
0: Yeah.
4: But in order for diplomacy to work, you have to have an incentive on the part of the parties. And neither one has an incentive for this to go forward. Israel wants to stay in Gaza, and Hamas doesn't want to give up its arms. So this is not going to happen.
0: Anything that Trump can do, maybe, to convince Netanyahu to follow the Board of Peace's plan?
4: The only thing would be some type of a partial deal or something like that, almost a cosmetic deal. Mm-hmm. But you're not going to get a real one.
0: Richard Haass is President Emeritus of the Council on Foreign Relations and author of the Substack, Home and Away. Richard, thanks.
4: Thank you.

0: It's Morning Edition from NPR News. I'm A. Martinez.
1: And I'm Leila Fadel. Polls show most Americans think young adults today have a harder time financially than their parents did, from finding a job to buying a home. NPR's Jennifer Ludden looked at how parents are helping support their kids well into adulthood.
2: Mabel Lego and her husband are retired and in their 70s, but before they moved from New Jersey to South Carolina this year, they checked with their younger son, who's 39.
3: We could not leave him behind because he could not afford to live on his own.
2: He's a hard worker, Lego says, but has lived with them because his job helping manage a liquor store paid low wages and no benefits. He also has type 1 diabetes, and his Affordable Care Act insurance was nearly $1,000 a month. He came with them to South Carolina, and his plan now is a lot cheaper, but he hasn't yet landed a new job.
3: The young people have really been shafted big time with the economy, with the cost of living.
2: She and her husband built their 1,500-square-foot retirement home a bit larger than they might have to have a bedroom for their son, but they didn't want to spend too much. They have another son nearby, and Lego says they're now thinking not only of their own long-term finances, but that of their children.
3: Did we plan for that when we had our children 40 years ago? No. Do we plan for that now? Yes, we have to.
2: Of course, some parents have long helped children, say with buying a first home. But as families have gotten smaller and people marry later, more parents are doing so and they're giving more, says Richard Johnson at AARP. The share of 25 to 34-year-olds living with parents has also nearly doubled since 2005 to about 20%, according to the Urban Institute.
4: And what's striking is that so many of the people we see in our survey actually were living independently for a while and then went back in with their parents, primarily because of financial pressures.
2: In a survey last year, AARP found 3/4 of parents help support at least one child 18 or older. Most say it's because they want to and not out of need, though many lower-income parents give even when it hurts their own finances.
4: When people have to divert what little resources they have to help their children and they can't put it toward retirement, that jeopardizes their own financial futures.
2: Financial planner Nate Kinzinger has seen more clients help with student loan debt especially and expensive housing in big cities. Some pay children a monthly stipend, but they will need that money later.
5: And so we'll have to have those conversations of, all right, how do we close this gap for you? Because I'm not comfortable that you could continue doing this.
6: It's just an ongoing thing for all three of the kids.
2: David Zuccaro is retired near Seattle with children who are 31, 32, and 34. Now, he's well off, and all the children or a spouse make good pay. But Seattle housing is pricey. A year ago, one daughter moved back in with her husband and now two young kids so she could be a stay-at-home mom. The other wants to move back to cut down expenses, and their son and his family, they live with his wife's parents.
6: When I look at the salaries these kids make, I'm like, how can you not live on this? But they can't.
2: At least not comfortably, he says, and admits he and his wife are guilty of coddling. But everyone else seems to be in the same boat.
6: One or two of the kids is living at home. Neighbors, same thing. One right behind us. The kid's been living there probably 10 years. He's in his 40s.
2: He and his wife are not setting any deadlines for their kids to move out. For now, they love having the children and grandkids around. Jennifer Ludden, NPR News.
1: 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I'm Leila Fadel.
0: And I'm A. Martinez.

0: Congress is on summer recess with some key legislation left unaddressed.
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0: From Marketplace in Washington, I'm Kimberly Adams. Over the weekend, the Senate adjourned for a month-long recess without passing a bill to establish new rules for cryptocurrencies. The crypto industry largely backs the Clarity Act, as it's called. It's a legislation that would formalize that a lot of cryptocurrencies should be treated like commodities, like a contract to sell oil at a certain price a month from now, rather than as securities like stocks and bonds. Marketplace's Nova Safo is here to explain. Good morning, Nova.
2: Good morning, Kimberly.
0: Commodities versus securities. What's the difference for crypto?
2: So the main difference is which agency does the oversight. Securities are under the Securities and Exchange Commission, which is structured to regulate Wall Street. Commodities fall under the Commodity Futures Trading Commission. It's a much smaller agency, roughly a quarter of the SEC's budget. And critics argue the CFTC lacks the resources to effectively oversee cryptocurrencies such as Bitcoin, which is what would happen with the Clarity Act. The SEC would oversee only a small, narrow slice of the crypto industry. Now, despite these reservations, the Clarity Act passed the House with bipartisan support. 78 Democrats and 216 Republicans voted for it. If it passes the Senate, the two chambers will have to reconcile their versions and vote again.
0: Now, the banking industry, by and large, doesn't like this bill in its current form. Why is that?
2: Interest rates on deposits, bread and butter for banks, especially smaller ones. They say the Clarity Act would create a loophole to let crypto companies chip away at that business by offering rewards for stablecoin holders. And stablecoins are a particular kind of crypto. In any case, banks warn allowing crypto rewards would especially hurt smaller financial institutions, undermining their ability to issue loans for new businesses, for instance, which means this could have ripple effects far beyond the crypto industry.
0: Marketplace's Nova Safo. Thank you, Nova.
2: You're welcome.
0: Let's do the numbers. The Dow Jones Industrial Average is mostly flat, down less than 0.1%. The S&P 500 is up 0.1%, and the NASDAQ is down 0.1%. The 10-year Treasury yield is up at 4.69%. And negotiations between the United States and Iran seem to be on hold. Iran issued a new set of demands over the weekend for talks to move forward. Brent crude is up almost 3%, trading at $85.96 a barrel. West Texas Intermediate crude is up 3%. At $80.50 a barrel.
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0: It's time once again for us to take the Marketplace Economic Pulse, views on this economy from a range of perspectives. We're smack in the middle of state and county fair season this summer, and it turns out you can learn a lot about the wider economy through these operations, especially through all the food. Dominic Palmieri is the so-called Midway Gourmet and is in charge of carnival food at many of these fairs. He joins us with more. Dominic, welcome back to the show.
3: Well, thanks for having me back.
0: So where are you now? What event are you working on?
3: Yeah, we're at the famous Orange County Fair in Costa Mesa, California, basically one of the largest fairs in all of California and especially the biggest one in Southern California.
0: What kind of logistics are involved getting food together for an event like that?
3: Sure. So, you know, because there's so many specialty items, right? When you come to a fair, one of the number one reasons people come is to eat. And with that comes a supply chain that has to go along with it because we're providing food to thousands and thousands of people. A lot of specialty meats like turkey legs and smoked sausage, things like that, that we bring in from Texas. The produce that comes in from Northern California and from all across the coast. We have an incredible strawberry program that we're doing that's basically farm to fair, you know, in as little as 24 hours.
0: So you've got strawberries on the menu. What other kinds of foods are on offer this summer at this event and other events you've been working?
3: Of course, we do some wild and wacky things. We have the hot Cheeto cheese pickle pizza. And we also have the what we call the Porca Palooza pizza. And we use a chicharron. We crumble that up and we put that on top of the pizza to give it that texture and that extra flavor.
0: Just generally, how has business been going?
3: Things are a little bit tight this year and last year, especially with price of gas, you know, fuel. Yesterday, $7.02 for a gallon of diesel. That's tough when you talk about that one commodity that powers the supply chain across the country. Groceries, insurance, mortgage rates. So, you know, like every other small business in America, you know, we're struggling a little bit with respect to how much spend is out there with the customers and the economy. Keep in mind that our customer that's coming to a fair, many of them are working families where you have multiple people working in the family in that household. And, you know, they're doing everything to make the ends meet, right? So a day to the fair is a special treat for them. We work super hard to make it extremely affordable for everybody to come.
0: I also want to ask you about the labor market, because the last time we heard from you on the show, you were saying that people who already had a job were trying to pick up shifts at carnivals as well. It's been more than a year. Are you still seeing that trend?
3: We're seeing even more, as a matter of fact. Primarily, for many, many years, the fair was a great opportunity for a high school or a college student to come out and get a job. And we're seeing parents are bringing the kids to the fairgrounds and helping them, saying, this is how you go get a job. So we are seeing the workforces coming back that had actually gone away for the past several years. And when we do job fairs, it's amazing how many people are showing up looking for work.
0: A snapshot of the whole economy at the fair. Dominic Palmieri is co-owner of Odyssey Foods. Dominic, thank you so much for your time.
3: Thank you for having me. Come back and see us again. Let's eat.
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0: This is Fresh Air. I'm Tanya Mosley. For 20 years, Silicon Valley's unofficial slogan has been to move fast and break things, the breaking the price of progress. But my guest today says what's being broken right now is American democracy. In his new book, journalist Gil Duran argues that a small circle of Silicon Valley billionaires and the venture capitalists who fund them have concluded that democracy is in their way and that they should be governing in its place. As the outgoing president, Joe Biden, gave a similar warning against what he called the rise of a tech industrial complex.
1: Americans are being buried under an avalanche of misinformation and disinformation, enabling the abuse of power. The free press is crumbling. Editors are disappearing. Social media is giving up on fact-checking. The truth is smothered by lies told for power and for profit. We must hold the social platforms accountable to protect our children, our families, and our very democracy from the abuse of power. Meanwhile, artificial intelligence is the most consequential technology of our time, perhaps of all time. Nothing offers more profound possibilities and risk for our economy and our security, our society. For humanity. Artificial intelligence even has the potential to help us answer my call to end cancer as we know it. But unless safeguards are in place, AI could spawn new threats to our rights, our way of life, to our privacy, how we work, and how we protect our nation.
0: 5 days after that speech, at President Trump's inauguration, and the seats closest to the president, the ones normally reserved for family and former presidents, sat some of the most powerful men in tech: Elon Musk, Jeff Bezos, Mark Zuckerberg, and Sundar Pichai. And later that day, Musk stood behind the presidential seal and made a gesture much of the world read as a Nazi salute. Duran's new book, The Nerd Reich, Silicon Valley Fascism and the War on Democracy, argues that the men behind the president that day were not there to celebrate him. Their presence was proof that 30 years of patient, well-funded work had finally paid off. He writes that some of them were inspired by a 1997 book called The Sovereign Individual, which predicted digital money would dissolve countries, and with a blogger named Curtis Yarvin, who argued America should be run like a corporation, by a CEO with the powers of a dictator. Gil Duran began his career at the San Jose Mercury News, then spent 15 years in California politics, working with Dianne Feinstein, Jerry Brown, and Kamala Harris. He returned to journalism in 2018, running the opinion pages at the Sacramento Bee and the San Francisco Examiner. He now writes the newsletter, The Nerd Reich. Gil, welcome to Fresh Air.
2: Thanks for having me.
0: There was a time when a book like this, arguing that tech billionaires are unmasking themselves and they have this plan to end American democracy and replace it with things like corporate city-states, it would have been shelved as a bunch of different conspiracy theories. But a lot of what you write about, you didn't have to uncover. You didn't have to unmask. You built the case out of their own writings and speeches and interviews, because basically they have been stating their beliefs and aspirations out loud for years.
2: I think we were witnessing the unmasking of Silicon Valley's true politics. They finally were comfortable to reveal their full selves to everyone. And I think for many years, their democratic alignment was mostly self-interest, because we had Democratic presidents who had important contracts, government contracts, who had power. And so they needed to get along with whoever had power. And now that Trump was returning to power, they saw an opportunity to align with him and to try to realign the country's politics to something more to their liking. I think it's grown quietly as we've seen many of these people become billionaires and multi-billionaires, and even one temporarily become a trillionaire. Once you have people who have so much wealth amassed, then they want power. But for some people in Silicon Valley, specifically Peter Thiel, this idea of using technology to amass wealth and then turn that into monopolistic political power is something that was not accidental. It was something that was carefully cultivated over many decades. And as you said, none of my book came from secret documents or it's not guessing. This is stuff that these guys have been saying on the record very explicitly for decades.
0: Okay, let's break this down a little bit more because, I mean, most people might assume that if democracy breaks under all of this tech money and power, it's collateral damage because these are rich men chasing profit and the country suffers along the way. A big part of what you are also arguing is the opposite of that, that the breaking actually is the goal.
2: Definitely. My book is about a cult of Silicon Valley billionaires who believe that in the 21st century, technology will make democracy obsolete. And it goes back a few decades. In 1997, if you want to know the full root of it, there was a book that came out called The Sovereign Individual that predicted that in the 21st century, technology would result in the end of democracy and nation states like the United States. Specifically, the book said that two technologies, one something called cybercurrency, which we would today consider crypto, and another called advanced automation, which is basically AI, would collapse the economy and thereby the government itself, and would lead to the rise of a new cognitive elite, these sovereign individuals, wealthy individuals who, by making the right investments and the right moves, would be able to profit from the destruction of the United States and other democratic nation states. And the book was very poorly reviewed and sounded like a conspiracy kook book to most people, but it had such a profound effect on Peter Thiel that he has credited it for being one of the reasons why he started PayPal as an effort to get ahead of this predicted cyber currency that would transform politics in the 21st century.
0: Right. Peter Thiel read it. He grabbed onto it. He, as you mentioned, is the co-founder of PayPal and Palantir, and he's a major funder of Facebook, which made him a billionaire. You know, in particular, when we talk about Thiel in the past, it has always been that some of his ideas around democracy and politics were strange and fringe. He'd written, among other things, that he no longer believed freedom and democracy were compatible. And part of what you're saying here is this book, The Sovereign Individual, had a huge impact on his belief system. But how did that form his desires and aspirations?
2: Well, in the decades after The Sovereign Individual was published, you see Thiel continue to make moves that are clearly based on the book. But of course, you have to know the book in order to know that. And most people were not familiar with the book because while it became a cult hit in Silicon Valley later, at the time, it was sort of an obscure book that many reviewers dismissed as kooky conspiracy theory, apocalyptic. Yeah, right. The United States is going to be collapsing in the 21st century. This seemed like a joke back in the good old days of 1997. But in the subsequent years, Thiel goes on to give speeches and write essays where he talks about the rise of a digital currency that's coming and then will subvert everything and cannot be stopped by Washington, which will have zero idea of what it's really about. In 2010, he gives a speech where he says that government is fundamentally evil. And this is weird because at the time, he's a co-founder of Palantir, which was started with investment from the CIA and which is a major government contractor. So you usually don't see government contractors calling the government fundamentally evil in public forums. And he goes on to become somebody who spreads these ideas to other important figures in Silicon Valley, like Marc Andreessen, like Brian Armstrong of Coinbase. And in his book, Zero to One, which is about startups and how to succeed in Silicon Valley in business. Mm-hmm. Peter Thiel says it's important to start a business that runs like a cult because cults are organizations of total dedication where people care about them more than anything else. And this is the way to really get things done is to start your own cult. And I would say that what Peter Thiel was able to do is take his fringe interest in these ideas and sort of start a cult where he spread them to other important people who are now mostly billionaires and who are pouring hundreds of millions of dollars into our election and are aligned behind Trump. And if you look at what Trump is doing, a lot of the ideas that he's pursuing are ideas that were first thought of and promoted by Peter Thiel and these billionaires.
0: Thiel's protege is the vice president, J.D. Vance. His surveillance company, as you said, holds the ICE contract. 16 of his people work inside the administration. So this has gone beyond a cult within Silicon Valley, and now it touches government. With J.D. Vance in particular, you write that he is essentially Thiel's investment. He helped Vance get his first job in tech, his conversion to Catholicism. He funded his Senate seat. Walk us through how that relationship carried Vance to the White House.
2: Vance first met Thiel at Yale Law School in 2011 when mm-hmm. Thiel gave a speech there. And Thiel invited him to come out to California someday. Within a couple of years, Vance is in Silicon Valley working for a venture capital fund that was co-founded by Thiel. Then when Vance goes back to Ohio, decides to start his own venture fund, it's with money from Peter Thiel, Mark Andreessen, and others. When Vance decides to run for Senate, it's with $15 million from Peter Thiel, which was the most money any single individual had ever spent to get someone elected to the U.S. Senate. And when Vance was being considered for vice president, it was Thiel who made the peace between Vance and Trump, because Vance had previously, when he was anti-Trump, referred to Trump as America's Hitler. So at every step of the way, it's Peter Thiel who's clearing the way for J.D. Vance, who, after being an anti-Trump Republican, goes on to become a full-throated Trump supporter and pro-Trump attack dog, and who during his Senate campaign was quoting Curtis Yarvin, this tech fascist philosopher who has openly stated that the United States needs to get rid of democracy and replace it with a monarch, a king, or a dictator. And so you see the total effect of Peter Thiel in completely shifting Vance's political identity. And it's shocking that so quickly Vance got into the White House. And that's when I thought, this is really going beyond what I thought it would. When I started looking at this stuff a few years ago, I knew it was dangerous, but I didn't think it would be a danger to the country until 5 or 10 years from now. Mm. When Vance got on the ticket, it became clear these ideas are going directly into the White House. And what was shocking to me is that very few people mentioned the Thiel relationship, the depth of the Thiel relationship, or the extremism of the ideas behind it.
0: If you're just joining us, my guest is journalist and author Gil Duran. His new book is called The Nerd Reich, Silicon Valley Fascism and the War on Democracy. We'll be back after a break. This is Fresh Air.

This is Fresh Air, and today my guest is journalist Gil Duran. His new book is The Nerd Reich, Silicon Valley Fascism and the War on Democracy. I want to talk about one of the other men you write about, Balaji Srinivasan. He's a venture capitalist who writes, among other things, about replacing countries with privately owned startup societies, which we'll talk about at length a little later. But Srinivasan, in 2023, goes on a podcast and describes how tech is taking over San Francisco. You

0: tech needed to secede, essentially, from the United States, that it was time for Silicon Valley to move out of this country, get away from democracy, and develop its own new political systems, which raised some eyebrows at the time, but sort of seemed, I think, silly and eccentric to most people. Not like a, it wasn't a serious idea. It wasn't taken seriously, at least. By 2023, Srinivasan had updated his idea to a new political strategy by which something called the Gray Tribe, which he defined as the tech people in politics who were a rising force in U.S. politics, the CEOs, the founders, the billionaires, would form this tech Gray Tribe. And this Gray Tribe would partner with the Red Tribe, the Republicans, to basically oust and purge the Blue Tribe, the Democrats, from the city of San Francisco. He was using San Francisco as a test case. And this idea of the Reds and the Grays teaming up against the Blues very much seems to be the strategy that's being pursued in Silicon Valley. In fact, in 2024, there was a conference in San Francisco where there was a conference where it was basically the Heritage Foundation, the right-wing Heritage Foundation, and the venture capitalists of San Francisco meeting to compare notes and share the stage. And the title of the conference was Reboot, the New Reality. And the website for this conference said the new reality is already here. It's just not visible yet. And basically argued that tech was waking up to politics and we are about to see this new power unleashed. And that new reality ended up being very much what Srinivasan spelled out, combining behind the Trump administration to create an unprecedented disruption and attack on American democracy.
1: And what Trump is getting out of it is to be funded. So more power. But I'm just, what do you know about his relationship with some of these powerful guys, specifically the men that you write about, which come to be around like six or so men who hold an extraordinary amount of power through their wealth?
0: The way to understand Trump's relationship with Silicon Valley is through crypto. Trump used to hate crypto. He called crypto a scam
1: and basically
0: said that it wasn't a real currency. Only the dollar is real currency. He was the number one hater of crypto when he was president the first time. And on the day he returned to the White House in 2025, he became a crypto billionaire because billions of dollars are being funneled to the Trump family and into their coffers through crypto. And crypto basically is a weapon of mass corruption. It's a way that Silicon Valley can funnel massive amounts of money into the political system. And for some reason, the corruption is so massive that it's even hard for people to explain. The Trump family has amassed billions through crypto, and it's normal. It's just become business as usual now in Washington.
1: You know, when you reported about the Reds and the Grays and the use of the Reds to gain power for the Grays, what you reported went viral, and Srinivasan actually came after you. And that's when somebody inside the crypto world actually sent you a message that gave you the title of this book, because it is a provocative book using Reich in the title.
0: Yes, people give me credit for the title, The Nerd Reich, but I did not come up with that. It was after I wrote about Srinivasan and it went viral, and I was under attack for several days with people threatening me with lawsuits, claiming I had made the entire story up, even though everything was hyperlinked. You could go see the videos for yourself. And some people even sending scarier threats than that. Someone from the crypto world reached out to me in a direct message and said, you know, we've been calling these guys the Nerd Reich for years. And that was surprising to me. It was shocking. And I looked and no one was using that title for anything. So I grabbed it and rebranded as the Nerd Reich. But I think it's important to note that this is not a name I came up with. This is their own peers. These are people who largely agree with them on matters of technology and even on some political stuff, but considered them so extreme and hard-edged that they were comparing them to the Third Reich via the name the Nerd Reich.
1: What's it been like for you? You know, in reading this book, it's really clear to me you've got like lots of footnotes here and sources here, other media sources, these guys' own writings and their interviews and speeches, and private folks that have talked to you that want to remain anonymous.

0: anonymous. What have your efforts been like to talk to these guys directly, particularly Teal, Srinivasan?
1: I put in interview requests to all of them, and most of them did not reply, except Yarvin did reply. He wouldn't give me an interview, but we went back and forth, and he wrote me many, many long emails, some of them flattering, some of them insulting, attempting to draw me into some kind of public debate instead of an interview. Finally, he realized that all the emails were the interview and stopped writing. But they mostly don't want to talk about this stuff. I think their goal is to hope that people don't read this book, that it just sort of fades away. Nobody cares. Nobody's interested in this deeper story of what's happening with Silicon Valley. But so far over the past year, it seems like people are really tuning in to what's happening. And people are looking for answers of why has Silicon Valley aligned with Trump? Why does this all seem so extreme? Why aren't there any billionaires standing up and saying, hey, this stuff is wrong. The president shouldn't be raking in crypto wealth and destroying the Constitution. I don't think their strategy of silence is going to last for long. I think they're going to have to answer for some of these things.
0: Our guest today is journalist Gil Duran. After a short break, we'll hear more about the blogger Curtis Yarvin. I'm Tanya Mosley, and this is Fresh Air.

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0: This is Fresh Air. I'm Tanya Mosley, and my guest today is journalist Gil Duran. His new book, The Nerd Reich, Silicon Valley Fascism and the War on Democracy, makes the case that a small circle of Silicon Valley billionaires has come to see democracy as an obstacle and has spent the last 30 years building the argument and the machinery to get around it. Duran is a former newspaper reporter who spent 15 years working in Democratic politics with Dianne Feinstein, Jerry Brown, and Kamala Harris before returning to journalism. He now writes the newsletter, The Nerd Reich. I just want to spend just a little bit of time on Curtis Yarvin. He was a blogger. It was like the 2000s, right, where he began writing under a pen name. And he was arguing even back then that democracy had failed, that America should be run by a CEO who is essentially a dictator, and that the entire federal workforce should be fired. And for years, the only people who really read him were kind of in certain corners of the internet. So how did he and Thiel find each other?
1: In April 2009, Peter Thiel wrote an essay in which he said he no longer believed that freedom and democracy were compatible, and suggested that women and other people getting the right to vote marked the end of freedom being a thing you can have with democracy. At least, of course, as we can see for white men, he was talking about. Well, this caused a lot of outcry and criticism of Thiel, who had to go back and say, I didn't mean to say, I'm not saying that women shouldn't have the vote, etc. But one of the people who publicly defended Peter Thiel at that time was Curtis Yarvin, who was writing at the time under the name of Mencius Moldbug. And sometime after Yarvin's public defense of Thiel, the two met up, and Thiel becomes an important promoter and funder of Yarvin's work, which is very unusual because Curtis Yarvin is this computer programmer, and he writes these anonymous blogs where he calls basically for the end of the United States and the end of democracy and the installation of a monarch or a dictator and the purging of the federal government under a future administration where a president would act as an authoritarian. And no one should have ever heard of Curtis Yarvin's name. But through Thiel, he meets people like Mark Andreessen, who helps fund his company. He has this company trying to remake the internet from scratch. Hasn't quite worked out. But Curtis Yarvin becomes a millionaire and becomes an important voice in what's known as the tech right. And over time, his word spreads through Silicon Valley. And even J.D. Vance is quoting him before he runs for Senate in podcasts, quoting his ideas specifically for a future president to take power and start acting like a dictator, starting with purging the government of massive amounts of federal employees.
0: Right. This is where I want to slow down, because he writes all of this stuff many, many years ago. But then now we are here, Gil. This idea of RAGE, which you were just about to talk about, the retire all government employees. And 10 years later, DOGE actually fires hundreds of thousands of federal workers. And you write that it's not even clear that Trump has ever heard of Curtis Yarvin. So how does a blogger's idea become a federal policy?
1: Through the Silicon Valley donors. They brought those ideas to Washington. Clearly, J.D. Vance helped bring those ideas to Washington. And that was one of those points, too, when I think even the establishment press finally realized, the New York Times and others wrote about this, that the idea we came to know as DOGE, where Elon Musk was installed basically as the CEO over the federal government to cut and purge and destroy as much of it as possible, came from Curtis Yarvin's idea of RAGE, retire all government employees. And that's what, in early 2025, Curtis Yarvin becomes an international celebrity because it's so clear that he's the guy behind DOGE. In fact, the Washington Post had a story saying that this is the guy behind the DOGE idea, RAGE, and that even people in the Trump administration had said they'd all read Curtis Yarvin. So these crazy ideas move from the margins of society, from these random anonymous weirdo blogs on the internet, to federal policy under Donald Trump. Now, DOGE didn't really last very long, and it ended up collapsing. You really can't have a CEO ego challenging the president's ego. But that wasn't the only idea that Yarvin had. He had also suggested that the United States should completely undo its diplomatic standing in the world, stop being the defender of freedom and democracy, and specifically should cut international aid programs. And we saw that happen as well with the USAID cuts, which are predicted to cause millions of unnecessary preventable deaths in the poorest countries in the world. So that's why I think it's important to realize that the weird stuff these guys say in their blogs or in their speeches is not just eccentric fluff. Because they have so much money, they can turn these weird ideas into policy and cause tremendous damage. And I believe that that's what we're seeing now, is the execution of these bizarre and dangerous ideas on a scale that even I didn't think was imaginable when all this first started.
0: I think that's the thing. It's kind of hard when there's so many ideas out there, because I went looking for some of Yarvin's writings, and it's really hard to tell where his arguments end and really essentially where his trolling begins. For instance, you actually write about an essay where he imagines San Francisco's government replaced by a corporation and then wonders whether the people it deems unproductive in society could then be converted into fuel for city buses. And then he says he's kidding, but you have decided that these jokes aren't really jokes. Because it sounds completely astounding and ridiculous on the face of it.
1: Well, what he says after he says he's kidding is that the idea is that we need a humane alternative to genocide for the poor. And I suppose that's what we're seeing in the USAID cuts, where we're just going to let disease and starvation take away people and end their lives. And so part of what they do is they tell the truth in these long-winded and absurd ways. They tell their truths. They speak their true message. But they slightly disguise it as satire. But now it's become very clear that Yarvin's not joking. And that the billionaires who support Curtis Yarvin are not joking. They see their chance to strip away the federal bureaucracy and regulations, to end international aid programs, and to really undermine the very constitutional basis of our government by exerting their authority through crypto and all the things that they say are the things that they do.
0: If you're just joining us, my guest is journalist and author Gil Duran. His new book is called The Nerd Reich, Silicon Valley Fascism and the War on Democracy. We'll be back after a short break. This is Fresh Air.

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1: This is Fresh Air. I'm Tanya Mosley, and my guest is journalist Gil Duran. His new book is The Nerd Reich, Silicon Valley Fascism and the War on Democracy. I want to break down this fascination with the idea of the network state and what we're actually talking about here. So what is a network state? What does daily life inside of one look like?
2: Well, the most basic definition of a network state, according to Srinivasan, is a community that forms online of like-minded people who then decide to go and crowdfund a new territory somewhere and start their own country. And what does life look like in a network state? We don't really have an answer to that because not many people have spent much time in them. But the idea has manifested in two ways. One could say that the tech takeover of our current government, its alignment with Trump, is an attempt at the network state idea, using their money and influence to take over an existing government and turn it to their purposes. But we also see some projects around the world where they are trying to create new nations. One of them is in Honduras, called Prospera, where a group of tech billionaires have funded a new settlement that has like an office building and a hotel and some residences, which they're trying to develop into a new sovereign territory where usual regulations and laws don't apply.
1: And Thiel has funded this as well as a few others like Sam Altman and Srinivasan.
2: And Mark Andreessen, through a company called Pronomos Capital. They have a whole company, a venture capital company, that's dedicated to funding these projects around the world. And this is very unpopular in Honduras, where the Supreme Court declared it unconstitutional and the legislature passed a law saying that these kinds of projects are actually not allowed. So that's one example. There's another example called Praxis, which is a proposed city also funded by Pronomos Capital and a bunch of tech billionaires that was originally going to build a new city somewhere in the Mediterranean. But after not finding anybody who wanted this tech city in the Mediterranean, decided it would be built in Greenland. And this coincided with Trump threatening to take Greenland. In fact, some of these guys went over there and toured Greenland and were making a lot of noise about how if we take Greenland, we're going to build this city here. So Trump also has this idea that he proposed in 2023 to build what he calls freedom cities on federal land, basically have a competition to see who wants to build a new city. And somebody wins the competition, they get federal land to build a new city. So there's this idea that billionaires need to fund the creation of their own cities so that they can govern them as they wish. We've also seen some efforts that seem very similar here in California. California Forever is this proposed city in Solano County near San Francisco, where a group of billionaires secretly spent $900 million to buy up 60,000 acres of land in a place with no water, no infrastructure, no roads, and a law that specifically prevents these kinds of projects from being built there. And now they're trying to impose it on the people of Solano County, where 70% of voters oppose the project. And some people say, well, that's not really a network state. But the question is, why do billionaires suddenly need to build a bunch of cities everywhere?
1: That is the question. And also, if these cities get built, who gets to live in them and who gets excluded? What is the world that they're trying to build?
2: A world that they fully control. A world where no one can question their authority, and a world where they can exclude anyone they don't want, they don't like, or they don't have anything in common with. They are trying to build new territories from scratch. And this is not a new idea. It's occurred throughout history, people trying to build new zones and territories where they can escape the regular rules, regular taxes, etc. The difference is that now, instead of just trying to escape taxes or certain laws, they want to build zones to escape democracy altogether. And it's amazing the degree to which this is openly discussed, to the point that there's even a company that's funding these projects and an annual conference, the Network State Conference, which anyone can look up on YouTube, where they talk about their plans to create this new world of tech-controlled cities.
1: The president in particular, you talked about those freedom cities that he was proposing. There were 10 freedom cities built from scratch on federal land. As you mentioned, a contest for the best designs, and he never really explained why the country needs these new cities instead of investing in the ones we already have. And you make this point that the press that covered the announcement didn't really ask the questions. This is like this idea has kind of moved on. But the president has even talked about this is a possibility for Gaza.
2: Definitely. One of the places this popped up in the most absurd and shocking way was in Gaza, where President Trump posted a video, an AI-generated video of a Trump casino in Gaza on the beach with money raining down and Elon Musk and this sort of fantasy of a future techno-utopia Gaza. And there's a proposal to actually build this thing in Gaza. And everywhere you look, you're seeing this idea that things will be replaced with new tech billionaire cities. In fact, there's Gaza. Some tech billionaires have proposed building a new freedom city at Guantanamo Bay in Cuba. When the United States invaded Venezuela and arrested President Maduro, someone chimed in and said it's time to build a freedom city in Venezuela. So this idea of freedom cities, which are network states, keeps recurring. And it's not clear whether Trump will actually pull it off. We haven't heard a lot about the 10 freedom cities on federal land. So I think that would be a disaster, and he's running out of time to do it. But you do see some of the most powerful men in the world calling for the creation of these new cities, Gaza, Greenland, Guantanamo, you name it. And that's where I think it becomes most clear that they're serious about this.
1: These guys, not all of them are exactly happy with the Trump administration. You write about Curtis Yarvin in particular, who says the second Trump revolution is failing and that he has told his allies he plans to leave the country. Other tech billionaires also have homes and lands and trying to build other cities, as you said, like in other places. What does that tell us if the architects are also considering packing and leaving the country?
2: Curtis Yarvin is definitely panicking and saying it's time to leave the country. But if you look at what he's saying underneath that, it's that Trump needs to go further, that Trump needs to be full authoritarian, full fascist, and make it clear that this is no longer a democracy and that he won't be letting go of power. And that if he doesn't do that, there will be great punishment later for everyone who was involved in this. So it's an argument for being more extreme. In the meantime, Peter Thiel appears to be taking his advice. He recently bought a $12 million mansion in Argentina, and he seems to be spending time there now with his family. He was there for 2 months. Now he's returned for another visit. So in a weird way, you can always see Thiel pointing the direction to where things are going. And if Trump doesn't go full authoritarian and seize power and keep it, then I think a lot of billionaires who participated in this are going to be nervous and fearful of the possibility of real accountability and might seek to escape elsewhere. Balaji Srinivasan, the network state guy, has fled to Singapore and is now planning to start his new nation in Kazakhstan, which is an authoritarian country. So they might end up this handful of billionaires floating out there looking for something besides the United States.
1: What is it like for you to be immersed in this world, be writing about it to the degree that you're writing about it, both on your blog and in this book, and you're sitting in some dark things, and it sounds like conspiracies to many people who may not be steeped in it?
2: It was tough at first. I felt like some people looked at me like I had three heads, including some of my friends. A lot of my colleagues in journalism, people I've known for decades, who knew me when I was the press secretary for every important person in California, didn't even mention it to me when I'd be going viral. But I feel like I was just a little bit ahead of the curve. And other people are now all there, and everyone understands what I'm talking about. They're hearing it in other places, too. Mm-hmm. And so I just think that I did what I set out to do as a journalist. You know, every journalist's dream is mm-hmm. to find a story that isn't being told and to tell it in time to tell it urgently. But I think there's power and hope in being able to explain to people what is happening and give them the tools and the understanding they need to fight back and to explain it to others.
1: Gil Duran, thank you for this conversation.
2: Thank you.
1: Gil Duran's new book is The Nerd Reich, Silicon Valley Fascism and the War on Democracy. After a short break, rock critic Ken Tucker celebrates the 50th anniversary of the soundtrack to the film Sparkle, produced by Curtis Mayfield and sung by Aretha Franklin. This is Fresh Air.

This is Fresh Air. Sparkle is a 1976 movie about a girl group loosely based on the Supremes. The film wasn't a huge hit, but it has a devoted cult following, and rock critic Ken Tucker says its soundtrack is a neglected classic. Aretha Franklin sings all of the songs on the album, which was written and produced by Curtis Mayfield. Ken thinks it includes some of Franklin's finest performances, and now, on its 50th anniversary, he offers a fresh appreciation of Sparkle.

The movie Sparkle follows the troubles and triumphs of a trio of singers trying to make it in the soul music world of the 1960s. Released in 1976, Sparkle was the film debut of Irene Cara, who'd become a big star 4 years later in the movie Fame. The movie was only a modest success, and what now seems most impressive about Sparkle are Curtis Mayfield's songs, as sung by Aretha Franklin.

That's Look Into Your Heart, a dreamy ballad powered by Aretha's passionate singing. As is true of every song here, Franklin is holding nothing back. She's pouring as much of herself into these Curtis Mayfield compositions as she did in the staggeringly great series of hit singles she made for Atlantic Records in the late 60s. Mayfield was, of course, familiar with the ways of Hollywood movie music as the man who gave us the theme from the blaxploitation film classic Shaft in 1972. For me, Sparkle's high point is Mayfield's five-minute production of Hooked on Your Love. It begins as a smooth, medium-tempo tune with Aretha's vocal gliding atop a glittering string section and backup vocals by the Kitty Hawkins Singers.

Then, deeper into it, Franklin gives a demonstration of the song's title, how being hooked, addicted to love, becomes an intense craving. Aretha's gospel-rooted, passionate shouting turns out to be the perfect way to convey this ecstatic obsession.

Aretha gives another fantastic performance on the album's first single, a moody, sexy number called Something He Can Feel. The song went to number one on the R&B chart, but stalled at 28 on the Billboard pop chart. The album itself barely cracked the top 20, and only briefly at that. This is what I mean about Sparkle being such an underrated achievement for both Franklin and Mayfield.

0: As I said earlier, Sparkle wasn't a smash in 1976, but it developed an intense cult following that has reverberations. I don't think it's a coincidence, for instance, that Dreamgirls, a far bigger success in 1981, bears a striking resemblance to Sparkle. Sparkle was remade in 2012 starring Jordan Sparks and Whitney Houston, and was a modest hit. But the collaboration between Aretha Franklin and Curtis Mayfield transcends the movie. It stands on its own as a rich, risk-taking collection that deserves a reevaluation in 20th century pop music history.
1: Ken Tucker looked back at the 50th anniversary of the Sparkle soundtrack, sung by Aretha Franklin. Tomorrow on Fresh Air, filmmaker Destin Daniel Cretton. His new film, Spider-Man: Brand New Day, just had the biggest opening weekend in movie history. But before Marvel, he worked in a group home for at-risk teens, an experience that shaped everything he's made since then and became the movie Short Term 12. I hope you can join us. Yeah! Fresh Air's executive producer is Sam Brigger. Our senior producer today is Roberta Shorrock. Our technical director and engineer is Audrey Bentham. Our engineer today is Adam Staniszewski. Our interviews and reviews are produced and edited by Phyllis Myers, Anne-Marie Baldonado, Lauren Krinzel, Teresa Madden, Monique Nazareth, Thea Challoner, Anna Bauman, and Nico Gonzalez-Whistler. Our digital media producer is Molly C.V. Nesper. Susan Nyakundi directed today's show. With Terry Gross, I'm Tanya Mosley.

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0: This is 1A. I'm Jen White.
1: And I'm Todd Zwillick. It's now been over 5 months since the start of the war in Iran. Clear path to end the war is still not in sight.
0: The latest deal to reopen the Strait of Hormuz is proving to be another messy diplomatic task as the U.S., Iran, and Oman negotiate the details. Meanwhile, President Trump denies the U.S. is running low on missiles.
1: And the humanitarian crisis also continues in Gaza. The president's peace plan there stalled.
0: Later, we turn our eyes to local elections and voter engagement here in the U.S. for our series, If You Can Keep It, all about the health of our democracy. But first, here in studio with the latest from the Middle East is Felicia Schwartz. She's a national security reporter who's worked at Politico, Financial Times, and The Wall Street Journal. Felicia, it's great to see you.
2: Thanks so much for having me.
0: So President Trump has been trying to reopen the Strait of Hormuz as pressures over its economic impact continue to plague global markets. But Iran remains defiant, and President Trump said over the weekend that the U.S. is, quote, only semi-negotiating with Tehran. Interpret that for us. What's the latest on these talks?
2: Semi-negotiating, I think, is his shorthand for indirect talks, which is there are mediators, Pakistan and Qatar. They're going back and forth between the parties. They're trading proposals. But I think just taking a step back here, time and time again, the White House, President Trump in particular, has really misread the Iranians. He doesn't understand what will kind of cause them to bend. He doesn't understand their system. He has repeatedly thought that the amount of pressure the U.S. has put on, whether that's military, whether that's economic, that that would be sufficient to get them to cave, to cry uncle, as it were. For Trump, the midterms are a deadline, and the Iranians know the American system very well. The folks that who have been negotiating with the U.S. indirectly or not have been negotiating on this file since, you know, I mean, I started covering these talks in 2014. They've been around even longer. And so while the midterms is a date for President Trump, right, he wants to see some progress. He's also, there's plenty of reports, and I've heard from my own sources, that he's just tired of this. He wants to find a way to wash his hands of this and walk away. This is existential for Iran. They're a dictatorial regime. They don't answer to their public like the U.S. does. They can just wait this out for a very long time, especially past the midterms, even if there's, you know, their economy is struggling. Yeah. They do have some very existential challenges they have to rebuild. All these things are true, but they're just much more willing to put up with the current situation than the U.S.
0: Yeah. So two threads I want to pull there. The first being, you say the president doesn't understand Iran. We have Iran experts in the U.S. government. What accounts for that gap in understanding?
2: The Trump administration and his team and Trump himself, they've been very mistrustful of experts. In the first Trump term, for example, when they moved the embassy from Tel Aviv to Jerusalem, recognized Jerusalem as Israel's capital, all of the experts at the State Department, and this had been the common wisdom of the foreign policy establishment, told him, if you do this, there will be riots in the street, there will be civil unrest, things will get awful. There was some unrest, but generally speaking, he was able to do that, no issue. Same with killing Qasem Soleimani. He's the former head of Iran's Islamic Revolutionary Guard Corps. If you kill him, there's going to be major retaliation. It will like echo through the region. The Iranian regime did respond, but it was much more limited than what the experts kind of forecast. So he's had a few of these experiences where the experts have been wrong and his gut has been right. And even if you read The Art of the Deal, like he talks about how much he trusts his intuition. So, you know, he's had a few of these real life experiences, and also kind of his general demeanor is to trust his gut. And so experts haven't really been very involved.
0: And then I just want to talk about the midterms briefly, because you said President Trump that's his deadline. How closely are the Iranians watching the midterms as well?
2: I mean, they know the American system very well. They have in their press articles about, political analysis about Trump and the midterms and how the Iran war will be his downfall. They are students of American media and the American system. They can read American polls. They understand the dynamics. Like, that's well baked into their system. So they have a very good sense of what Trump is barreling.
1: We're under economic pressure. Trump knows it and the Iranians know it. But the Iranians are under severe economic pressure as well. That's not new. Sanctions for decades, oil embargoes now, and blockades. There seems to be, yes, there's a standoff in the Strait, but there's also an economic standoff.
2: Yeah.
1: Right? The Iranians have read Trump and they know the U.S. economy, they know the system. So this seems to be a standoff on whose economy falters first.
2: 100%. And I think also it's very clear, Iran cannot win militarily. The U.S. has, I would say, tactically had some extremely impressive military achievements in the conflict. But Iran has basically made this a kind of a contest of the wills. Like, we can't beat you militarily. I mean, they, you know, they have so many problems. They're going to have to rebuild this and that. But they can make it hurt for the U.S. economically, politically, strategically. They're moving the fight. You know, when Trump talks about this conflict, he always says, we've destroyed their all, you know, they have no navy. We've sunk their navy. We've buried their nuclear sites. All that is true. But he doesn't have a great strategic argument to make, because right now, Iran has found a way to kind of own that leverage and have the upper hand. As long as they have the Strait of Hormuz, they can inflict like significant pain on the U.S. and its allies.
0: So Iran is in talks with Oman over management of the waterway. Briefly, where do those negotiations stand?
2: They were pretty close to announcing something last week, as what my sources had told me. But this is kind of separate from the larger negotiations between the U.S. and Iran over what will happen. But basically, there are different kind of pathways through this narrow strait, and they're trying to work out an agreement where Iran would have at least some control of the traffic moving through, at least on an interim basis. So, you know, this is a waterway used by many countries around the world to move oil, in particular goods, other things. So they're trying to get that up and running. But all of these last minutes, it's all kind of clouding together. There are a lot of last minute demands, but we might see some movement there.
1: What about tolls, though? One huge issue is Iran can be in talks with Oman. What about tolling the strait? And what about all of the other money that Iran wants to get the economy moving through the strait, like sanctions relief, like frozen Iranian assets? There's a lot on the table.
2: So I think the creative solution, when you talk to diplomats, especially privately, they essentially say, you know, tolls is a red line for us. We can't have Iran charging fees. It's completely contrary to the freedom of navigation that all nations hold dear. However, I think they also kind of admit, look, we're not really going to get out of this without Iran charging something. I mean, there's talk about calling it an environmental tax. You know, they won't call it a toll. It'll be some sort of fee or whatever. And they're looking at creative ways. Can the UN or some, you know, independent body be the steward of these funds? And I think the other way they're also trying to navigate this is whatever agreement comes out will be an interim agreement, right? So that permanently Iran won't be charging tolls. But de facto, I would be hard pressed to find anyone who really believes that Iran won't be charging something. I think these larger questions of, you know, reparations is what Iran is calling it, like unlifting sanctions. I mean, the U.S. has been willing to do some of that. I mean, for a time when the ceasefire was originally enacted, they were allowing Iran to sell oil. They had given them permission to do that. They're talking about, you know, like tens of billions or hundreds of billions of dollars for Iran for a reconstruction fund. So I think the U.S. kind of understands that there might be a road to do that. But, you know, with tolls, you know, maybe that's something they can negotiate for the tolls. But I think for Iran, they understand this is their best bargaining chip. And so they're not going to part with it.
0: Well, there's another player here. And I want to turn to some other news from the weekend. On Sunday, Israeli Prime Minister Benjamin Netanyahu rejected Trump's 15-point peace plan for Gaza, saying Israel wouldn't withdraw forces until Hamas is, quote, genuinely disarmed. And I'm curious about what we're seeing in this tension between President Trump and Netanyahu. A soured relationship with Trump wouldn't seem to work to Netanyahu's advantage. Israel is fighting on multiple fronts right now, Iran, Lebanon, Gaza, and relying on U.S. support to do so. So what calculation is Netanyahu making?
2: He has a very tough election at the end of October, and it's his political life and potentially more on the line. He's been under, he faces corruption charges. He's much better protected. They've been working their way through the Israeli court system, I think, for almost a decade now. He's much better protected to face those charges and to avoid jail time as long as he's the prime minister. And so while the relationship with the U.S. is extremely important, you know, he's fighting for his life. And this is the first election that's taken place since the October 7th attacks. And Netanyahu, unlike, you know, people in the military have resigned. There's been a lot of kind of like hand-wringing in the society about what happened. But he hasn't authorized like commission to like investigate everything. He hasn't apologized. So this is the first time that he's going to be kind of up for a vote from the people. So this Gaza deal, for example, the Israeli public, the Jewish Israeli public, is much harder line on their security posture vis-a-vis Hamas in Gaza because they feel like their, you know, politicians failed them. Netanyahu in particular had a kind of situation of like sending money to Hamas in Gaza to kind of keep the population calm, which completely failed. So for him, this deal, Trump wants this deal to, you know, as one of his peace accolades. But for Netanyahu, anything that shows the public any sort or gives them any fear that, oh, Hamas might be able to consolidate control once again in Gaza or anything like that, even if the actual reality is much more complicated, that could really cost him at the ballot box. So for him, that's all that matters.
1: Felicia, before we go, just real briefly, I want to check in on something important. We scope out from this war to Israel. We scope out further. The rest of the world is watching. The Center for International Strategic International Studies says, yes, the U.S. is running low on missiles because of Iran. Trump denies it. Where are we?
2: I mean, there's plenty of like good open source analysis, like the one that you mentioned. We've heard credible reports of internal assessments. It's a huge challenge. I mean, I think for the U.S., they have these munitions, but it's really for these future conflicts. And any perception or any if Russia and China understands that they're running even a little bit low, then, you know, that's the ballgame for them.
0: Well, that's Felicia Schwartz. She's a national security reporter who's worked at Politico, Financial Times, and The Wall Street Journal. Felicia, thanks.
2: Thanks so much for having me.
1: Coming up, local elections can have a direct impact on voters' day-to-day lives. 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We're going to tackle that and a lot more in just a moment.

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1: This is 1A. I'm Jen White.
2: And I'm Todd Zwillick. It's time for our weekly installment of If You Can Keep It, where we look at the health of our democracy. And today, we're going local.
1: From school board officials and city council members to decisions over roads and disaster relief budgets, local elections make a direct impact on your day-to-day life.
2: But state and local elections, well, they get a lot less attention, less media coverage, and lower voter turnout. In November's municipal elections in Dallas, Texas, here's one example. 14 council seats were up for the vote. Turnout

0: local news, campaigns, and elections. He's also director of the Local Next Lab, which connects newsrooms, funders, and researchers to pioneer journalism innovations. Josh, thanks for joining us.
1: Glad to be here.
0: And with us from Madison, Wisconsin, is Sean Johnson, the Capitol Bureau Chief at Wisconsin Public Radio. Sean, it's great to have you.
2: Thanks for having me.
0: And we'd also love to hear from you. When you're trying to learn about local candidates and ballot measures, what challenges do you bump up against? How do you stay informed on the state or city issues that matter most to you? Email us at 1A@WAMU.org. Nathaniel, let's just start with what we know about how actively engaged people are in local elections compared to national elections.
3: Yeah, I mean, as you mentioned, voter turnout is significantly lower in these oddly timed elections. So basically anything that isn't November of an even year, even primary elections, which we're kind of in the middle of right now, those tend to see lower turnout. And, you know, there just isn't as much of an apparatus. You know, everything basically is really geared toward national campaigns and elections these days. You know, that is the media ecosystem because kind of the dominance of cable news and social media, but also, you know, those campaigns are better funded. And so these local campaigns, as you point out, are just kind of, you know, more in the dark and people are less and less aware. And often they don't even know that they're happening, let alone knowing who's running.
4: And people are frustrated by this. We're already hearing from a lot of you. We got this from Jim in Georgia, who says people have come up to me at the local Publix and say they don't want to vote in local elections, or they just vote straight ticket in partisan races, because they have no clue who any of the candidates are. In large part, it's a tragic byproduct of the collapse of local newspapers. We're going to talk more about that collapse of local media and the effect on all of this. But Josh, what challenges do you think voters face when it comes to staying informed down ballot and on the issues and the candidates in their local community?
1: As you note, a lot of that depends on the local information environment, but it also is related to the elections themselves. You know, these are all related to each other. So when people are reading more local news, when there is more local news about politics to read, you have more competitive elections. And when you have more competitive elections, you have more information about them available to everyone. More people are interested. The candidates are more active. So in a situation that we have now where newspapers are closing, that leads to fewer candidates running. Newspapers are losing staff, that reduces political competition. And when there's less local news available, there's less turnout just generally. So we know this is happening, and it's got to be related to the decline of local media, because how else are people going to know who's running, as you pointed out?
0: And when there's less attention and engagement in local elections, Josh, it's not just about people voting. What does it mean for the accountability of local politicians?
1: So local politicians are going to respond to the media environment they're in. So we know from the rollout of Fox News across the country that they more conservative candidates ran. The people who are already in office voted more conservatively because their media environment changed. So when the local media drops out of an environment or reduces relative to where it was, we know that representatives are not paying attention to their local interests as much. They're not working as hard. They're doing more party line voting. They're bringing less money back to their districts. So in some ways, they're giving people less of a reason to vote for them or to vote against, to cross party lines to vote for them. This is all related, and local media is at the center of it, and that center is increasingly getting hollowed out.
0: We got this email from Daryl in Ohio, who says, before the advent of social media, local communities in the suburbs usually had a weekly newspaper focused on local news, government, politics, and local goings-on. Those are mostly gone, and with it, the watchdog function they served. As people are no longer aware of their local government and issues, you have less participation in voting, folks willing to serve, and more petty corruption. Sean, you're joining us from Wisconsin. Tell us what you're hearing from people there about the main challenges they're facing when they want to learn about local issues and local candidates on the ballot.
2: I think it's, as everybody else has stated, that the news ecosystem we're in right now is a lot different than it was even 5 years ago, certainly 10 or 20 years ago. And so if you're looking for strictly local news, you have to turn to different sources. I mean, in our case, we are Wisconsin Public Radio, but our local news is the state of Wisconsin. So we're presenting a news story from Madison for a potential audience in Milwaukee or Green Bay, Wisconsin, and vice versa. It's less hyper-local. We focus on our

0: our community, but it's a larger community.
1: Well, let's go to a voicemail we got from one of you. Here's Jay in Oklahoma.
2: I try to stay informed, but really, as someone who just started getting interested in politics and these races, it's hard to know where to start. I go with my local Indivisible chapter and an organization called Thanks for Voting OK. That's the only way I've found to stay informed.
3: Thanks for that message, Jay. You can add your voice to this conversation. What challenges do you run up against learning about local ballot measures and candidates? And how do you stay informed on the state or city issues or county issues that matter most to you? Our email address is always 1A@WAMU.org. Well, Nathaniel, it's a really important question. What are the main sources that people use to learn about down ballot races and measures now, especially in an environment that we've all established is now, in many cases, bereft of local independent news?
4: Yeah, absolutely. I mean, I think to a certain extent, people are, you know, you're kind of at the mercy of what resources exist locally to you, right? So if you do have a good local newspaper or radio station or something like that, you can turn to them. That's certainly, you know, what I would recommend as a member of the media. If you don't have that, though, I mean, the listener there mentioned something, you know, if you have like a local community organization, civic organization, or advocacy organization that you know kind of shares your values, looking to see at whether they have endorsed a candidate in the race, whether they have done, you know, kind of like endorsement interviews or anything like that, or a Q&A with them, or just have issued a voter guide, that can be very helpful. Sometimes the local government themselves will issue a voter guide, especially on questions like ballot measures, kind of laying out the full text of the measure and explaining that for folks. But, you know, it really are kind of like at the mercy of how, you know, how robust the local infrastructure is for getting that information out there. I would say in kind of a, not a worst case scenario, but in a, you know, kind of the most drastic case, especially for some of these local races, contact the campaign themselves. You know, they are going to give you, like, obviously their spin on why you should vote for them. But often if it's a city council race, the candidate themselves will be happy to talk to you. That is what they are out there doing, knocking on doors. They want to talk to voters and make their case. And you can ask them whatever questions are on your mind.
1: I love that we're hearing from people in different parts of the country right now, sharing where they're finding resources for local elections. Kathleen in Florida emails, Voter Action Pinellas has developed a voting guide for voters who support our values of justice, inclusion, and a democracy that works for all of us. Thank you for voting, and please vote early. And Amber emails, here in Worcester, Massachusetts, I've actually found that the Nextdoor app has been a great resource to learn about local issues, candidates, and even to engage with current and prospective elected officials. Wherever you are in the country, however you're listening to us, tell us, where are you getting your local information about voting? Email us at 1A@WAMU.org. Make sure to include where you're contacting us from. And if you're listening on a public radio station, tell us which one. We want to hear that too. Josh, we heard from an earlier caller or listener about relying on social media to get information about local elections. And when you hear that people are turning to social media, is that encouraging? Does it raise any alarm bells for you?
5: I'm always a little confused about that, because obviously Facebook itself is not publishing news. Twitter itself is not publishing news. You're at the mercy of whoever's talking. I think that places with stronger local information ecosystems, like Nathaniel pointed out, probably have better social media ecosystems as well. But the thing about social media is it rewards what gets most engagement. And the things that are going to get the most engagement have the broadest geographic audience. Really geographically tailored news is going to be at something of a disadvantage there. And so this is just going to accelerate the nationalization of politics, where people think that every single local issue, every local office must be a reflection of something national, and that every national debate has to be relevant to their local environment. And so the reliance on social media kind of turbocharges the media economics that makes people talk about national politics more, except in places that have strong local media ecosystems, because, you know, the rich will get richer there.
1: Well, Sean, at the same time, it's an ongoing conversation in public media. 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How are you tackling that at Wisconsin Public Radio?
6: I think it's just an ongoing journey to kind of meet people where they are. 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We have radio newscast stories. We have digital stories. We have podcasts. And we now have a voter guide, too, where we reach out directly to the candidates and we come up with questions for them based on reaching out to our audience and finding out what they'd like to hear. And so then you have, if you go to our site, you know, just WPR voter guide is where you'd find it. If you Google that, then you have answers from the candidates for governor and U.S. House of Representatives for this primary in their words on where they stand on these issues that our listeners have identified as important. So that's one way that we're adapting and, you know, through the benefits of being able to see what people are reading on our website, we can tell the closer you get to an election, the more our audience values that.
1: We're speaking to Sean Johnson, the Capitol Bureau Chief at Wisconsin Public Radio. Also with us, Josh Darr, a professor of political communication at Syracuse University, and Nathaniel Rakich, the managing editor at VoteBeat. And we're hearing from you.
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3: Well, Charles, thanks for that. Of course, we're down for the shout-out for your local public radio station. Every time, does every community have a local newscast like Charles does at First Coast? Probably not in every community. And we got this from Dave, who says candidates should be required to publish position statements on a standardized list of questions. I review local news outlets who've asked such questions, Ballotpedia, other sources, but they're not required. And sometimes information is still lacking and the candidate does not have a website to explain their position. Josh Darr, what do you think about it? Would a public requirement, every locality is going to be different, could a public requirement for more information, more position statements from candidates help to fill this information void that we're struggling with here a little bit?
5: I think it's possible because I think it would be in the candidate's best interest. I mean, I think it has to be framed that way. They'd have to sort of adopt it willingly. The people who've already gotten into office would have to vote for it. But I think that in these local races, you know, maybe these representatives don't want to be caught up in the national tides. Maybe they don't want to be subject, their electoral fortunes to be subject to who's the president of the United States if they're a county official somewhere in Florida, right? And so how can it be framed that way, not as a gotcha thing, not as a potential, you know, danger to their ability to represent their constituents, but as a service to their constituents. It's hard to pressure that without local media there to do that, but I think it's possible that they could see it in their best interest if constituents call for it.
1: Well, Sean, as a practical matter, how difficult is it to get candidates to respond to these questionnaires and to put together the kind of comprehensive voter guide you're doing at Wisconsin Public Radio?
6: It can be surprisingly difficult, even for a candidate for statewide office in, you know, for example, right now we have a competitive primary for governor. And, you know, you would think that candidates would want every opportunity to get their message out there. And we are not sitting there grilling them with follow-up questions. We're saying, here's our question. What's your answer in your words? And, you know, I'll tell you, one of the candidates who's since dropped out just never filled that out. She had other stuff going on with her campaign, but it's not a priority for everybody. They want to present their message the way that they want to do it and not have to go through any kind of filter, even if it's just as simple as us asking the question first. When you get down to the more local offices, as we'll do as we head toward November, then you're talking about kind of an issue of campaign resources, too. If you're a candidate who's running for the state legislature, you are actually out there knocking on doors. You're raising money. It is a pretty hectic time in your life. And so you have to carve out time also to do this questionnaire. And I'd say most of them do it. But there are some people who just say, no, thanks. There are also some people who say, we don't really want to deal with the media. thank you very much, goodbye, or just don't respond for that reason.
1: Well, Josh, is some of this a reflection of the media environment we're currently in? And I mean that we're in this very fractured environment where people kind of self-select their information silos and stay there. And maybe candidates can be a little more selective about who they talk to and who they don't, considering who they think their voters are.
5: Yeah, I think they can. I think that's an important point. And I think that they think they can reach constituents directly. It's obviously going to be different everywhere. But if they, you know, can publish quickly and publish consistently, they can reach voters without having to go through the media. So that's probably attractive.
1: We're discussing how to keep voters engaged in local elections. We're here with Josh Darr, a professor of political communication at Syracuse University, Nathaniel Rakich, the managing editor at VoteBeat, and Sean Johnson, the Capitol Bureau chief at Wisconsin Public Radio. We're hearing from so many of you. Lou in North Carolina emails, please let voters know of the nonpartisan vote411.org for information about local candidates, polling places, registration. Voters can find their local ballots there and information about candidates and ballot proposals. And Mary emails, League of Women Voters maintains a website with information on local, state, and national elections. It's called Vote 411. Keep sending us the resources you're using. 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Still to come, yes, they can be corny or hyperbolic, but how effective is political advertising in local elections? I'm Jen White.
3: And I'm Todd Zwilling.
1: We'll be right back.

summer blockbusters, Spider-Man Brand New Day and The Odyssey delivered the biggest weekend in domestic box office history. And Hollywood is once again optimistic about the future of moviegoing. Are cinemas finally bouncing back? And what are audiences looking for? The 1A Movie Club, next hour on 1A.

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1: Back to our conversation in a moment, but first a note about what's coming up tomorrow. The key to understanding the U.S. today could lie in asking just one question. Who controls the money? That's according to author and investigative journalist Casey Michel, who says the rise of the billionaire oligarchy in this country explains everything from widening inequality to renewed imperial ambitions. We know their names, Elon Musk, Jeff Bezos, Mark Zuckerberg, the Kushners, and the list goes on. Should we be concerned about the nation's wealthiest forging close ties with political leaders? How do you think these relationships affect the state of our country? Send us a voicemail at 855-236-1212. You can also leave a message using our app, 1A Vox Pop, and you'll hear that conversation on Tuesday. Now back to how voters can stay better informed on local elections and why that matters for the health of our democracy. We're here with Nathaniel Rakich. He's the managing editor at VoteBeat. That's a nonprofit, nonpartisan newsroom covering local election administration and voting. Also with us, Josh Darr, a professor of political communication at Syracuse University, where he researches local news, campaigns, and elections. He's also the director of the Local Next Lab. And Sean Johnson, Capitol Bureau Chief at Wisconsin Public Radio.
2: Well, Nathaniel, depending on where someone lives, they're probably going to get inundated with political ads. We talk about the decimation of local independent news coverage, but the commercials online, especially TV, of course, are still there. How much of an effect does local campaigning or political advertising have on voters when they're not getting enough information elsewhere?
3: That's a great question. And I think that we have to separate out the question of whether political ads inform versus whether they persuade, right? And I think, again, on the information side of things, I'm not sure how well they do compared to obviously kind of a robust local media outlet. But I do think that in local elections, political advertising can be particularly effective because, you know, a lot of the studies of political advertising that have been done are on like the presidential level, a place where you're already saturated with information, and an extra ad that you see, on the evening news isn't necessarily going to make a difference. But when you don't know anything about the candidates, when you see that first, couple of ads, you're learning a lot, and just kind of learning who the candidates' names are and maybe, a couple of key things about their platform can make a difference. And so we do see effects of local political advertising in like city council races that has been shown to be fairly effective in primaries when, you have voters who are just meeting the candidates for the first time and maybe there's a wide field of, Democrats and you don't have those partisan cues to tell you how you want to vote, but they're all Democrats and you're a Democrat, so you just need to pick someone. Those are the instances in which political advertising can be effective.
1: Sean, how are you seeing this play out in Wisconsin, local ads and campaigns affecting voters' choices?
4: I think right now for the election that we're approaching, our August primary, you had a summer mostly where we did not have a lot of ads. And I think that contributed to an electorate that was not terribly engaged in our race for governor. If you looked at polling, even recently, about 50% of Democratic voters, which is where the big primary is for governor, 50% of voters at one point in July had not made up their mind yet. You don't see that in a November election when you have an advertising blitz, or in our case, we've had some big state Supreme Court elections where there have been more than $100 million spent. And when ads get spent like that, people get opinions about the candidates real quick, and you just have a different election altogether. So without the advertising blitz, which we're getting some now in the closing weeks of our primary, we always do. But when that doesn't exist, that's when you have voters kind of wondering, how do I feel about this race? How do I feel about these candidates?
2: Well, people really care about this. I mean, the board is letting up. So many of you are reaching out. Mary says, I rely on the Missouri Independent, which covers statewide and many local issues and candidates. The St. Louis American is an award-winning black newspaper, which also carries very insightful information about local issues and candidates. St. Louis Public Radio is also very effective in presenting forums and interviews. Josh, what are some of the most effective ways that campaigns are reaching voters today? I mean, yes, advertising, sure, that's problematic. I don't mind ads telling me what detergent to buy. But if there's no other information for candidates, I'm less enthused. Mary has a lot of local resources she relies on. What are campaigns? What else are campaigns doing in this environment?
5: As there's more money available for campaigns through some of these campaign finance law reforms, I think they're finding different ways to spend their most valuable resource, which is the candidate's time. I think candidates get rewarded for traveling around their districts as much as possible and making events happen. Those are good ways to draw people in. Direct mail, I think, is obviously still a big one. Not every race can afford TV advertising, but there's still ways to you know, print materials and get the word out with an active candidate. And you know, in some ways, there's no substitute for that. Somebody traveling around going to make their own events. Some people will hear about that through word of mouth if there's an exciting event that they, you know, if there's no local news to carry it, they might still hear about it. So this, you know, being an active candidate still matters.
1: Well, let's listen to another voicemail we got from one of you.
6: This is Dawn. I'm calling from Indiana. I actually just heard your call for comments while I sit writing postcards for Get Out the Vote for my local party here in Hamilton County. And one of the things that we are up against all the time is the national message is just taking up all of the air in the room. So I would encourage people to go and look for the website for their local county party. Start on a county level and then work your way up to the state and then the national. You are absolutely correct that local politics are really where things hit home. Make yourself as informed as possible before the next election.
1: We also heard from Peter in Pennsylvania, who says local coverage has declined with the death of newspapers, but other media has not stepped up to fill the void. Our local NPR affiliate has a huge award-winning newsroom and boasts about how well they cover the area, but they only cover the city and spend most of their airtime previewing national news. And I want to connect those comments to this we got from Graham in Massachusetts, who says, I find it hard to care about local politics when I'm renting and have to move every couple of years because rent keeps increasing. Why would I care about Waltham elections when I don't even know if I'm going to still be here in a year or less? So I want to first start with that engagement question. When voters become more disengaged on local issues, which we're seeing more and more, and politics are becoming more nationalized, Nathaniel, to your mind, what's the risk for our democracy?
3: Yeah, it's a great question. I mean, I think that the nationalization of politics and polarization of politics was such a big part of this story because as the world has kind of gotten smaller with the advent of social media and things like that, everybody is just getting very preoccupied with what's happening on the national scene. And you have situations where local city council candidates are getting asked their position on Israel-Palestine, which is obviously not something that is within their control. And so I do think that the attention on kind of like how your team is doing on the national level and how, you know, people will increasingly vote for the same party up and down the ticket now, you know, that has gotten everybody into almost like a sports mindset about politics. And it has been less focused on the, you know, kind of like the outcomes and the policies. And I think that that is obviously not super great for the health of democracy. And, you know, I think that, you know, there's a lot of change that people can make on the local level. And if they're not engaged in that, you know, democracy obviously depends on people's participation. That's kind of the whole founding principle.
1: Josh, I want your thoughts as well, but connected to that message we got from Graham, who talks about moving every few years because the rent prices keep increasing. And it's like, why should I be involved at a local level if I'm only going to be here for 3 or 4 years?
5: I grew up one town over, so I get the housing costs and the renting stuff in Boston. But the you have to connect issues to people's lives. And I do think there is still room for politics to focus on that and for enterprising local candidates to focus on issues like housing costs. And I think people are getting frustrated with politics because they don't hear their day-to-day concerns. Well, of course they don't. In national politics, you're dealing with a massive country spanning, you know, six time zones or something. It's not going to be the things that are pressing in your day-to-day life. But candidates can, if they decide to run on that, can get people's attention. If people can find local media, like some of these growing nonprofit local media sites that are producing good voter guides, people who read them are better informed and more engaged. Those are not distributed everywhere, but there's more and more of them popping up around the country. Like, I think people need to be shown by candidates and by the media, but also look for themselves to see there is something that can be done. That's political efficacy. And you're not going to have political efficacy with national politics. There's just, it's too far away.
2: Sean Johnson, love to hear your perspective on this from Wisconsin Public Radio. You're in a situation there where your state and local races get nationalized. We cover Wisconsin Supreme Court races. Mm-hmm. Sometimes they're races for local office. We cover local gerrymandering in Wisconsin. Wisconsin is nationalized. What's the environment like there when it comes the other way, when the ubiquitous nationalization of local politics hits Wisconsin communities?
4: I guess people must just be completely used to being part of the national conversation. And I think you see it reflected in, you know, I mentioned in our voter guide, we reached out to our audience and said, what do you want to know about? I'll tell you, like, the number one question people had was some variation on Donald Trump. Sometimes they weren't questions, but people just wanted to hear the candidates talk about Donald Trump and how they're going to kind of fight him, work with him, you name it. But he is kind of the number one issue, even for a local race here. And so you see that even in our primary, which this is for governor of Wisconsin, is going to control $100 billion-plus dollar budget, which is big for Wisconsin, have real tangible rubber meets the road power. And the number one question people want to know is, hey, what about this President Trump guy? What are you going to do about him?
1: We're talking to Sean Johnson, the Capitol Bureau Chief at Wisconsin Public Radio. Also with us, Nathaniel Rakich, the Managing Editor at VoteBeat, and Josh Darr, a Professor of Political Communications at Syracuse University. Hearing from so many of you, Stephen emails, I used to not vote at all because I didn't feel like I could make an informed decision without spending a full-time job's worth of time on research. I still feel that way, but now I think it's better to try my best and participate than to sit on the sidelines. And Matt in Indianapolis emails, I used to be one of those people who would skip the smaller elections because I just didn't know. Now I check Ballotpedia in the days leading up to those elections to find out about any of the down ballot candidates that I haven't made a choice on yet. I also Google candidate name plus scandal to see if there's anything on the radar that would disqualify them.
2: Now, this is interesting. Mary emails to say the advantage of mail-in ballots is the ability to know what's on the ballot and researching it online. Almost everyone has a statement out there. That's interesting, Nathaniel. Mary says with a mail-in ballot, you get the ballot, then you know what's on the ballot, and you have a few days and some time to do your own research instead of stepping in the voting booth and saying, I don't know what this is.
3: Yeah, I've heard that from voters as well, kind of the experience of voting at the kitchen table. And you can vote over the period of a couple of days if you don't have time to research the candidates, you know, right there and then. It is obviously also worth noting that a lot of jurisdictions post sample ballots online. So if your state doesn't have vote by mail, or if you prefer not to vote by mail for whatever reason, you can go online and look up basically a version of your ballot and then do that kind of same research at home.
1: We also got this from Martha, who emails, New York moved its local election cycle to boost turnout. Most local offices are now on the same even year cycle as federal races. That will greatly increase how many voters are even aware that these local campaigns are going on. So this is something multiple cities are considering, moving local elections to presidential election years to try to increase voter turnout. Nathaniel, what should voters know about how frequently local elections are held and where they can find that information?
3: Yeah, exactly. That is said. I'm glad you mentioned this because this is, I think, such an interesting idea for reform. And another idea for reform kind of along similar lines is to take some of these local races that are nonpartisan and make them partisan. And I think that these are good examples of those are ways that will unquestionably increase voter engagement and turnout. But, you know, you could argue maybe for the wrong reasons, right? So if you move a mayoral race from an odd year to an even year, people are going to vote because it's going to be syncing up with a congressional race or a presidential race, but are they still going to do kind of the research of looking into the positions on that person and, you know, and looking down the ballot as well? Similar with the partisanship question, you know, people can, you know, having a partisan queue on the ballot is incredibly useful because a lot of people are like, I'm a Democrat, I'm a Republican, and in a nonpartisan race, they don't know who to vote for. And so that can really be an important indicator for people. But at the same time, is it feeding into the partisanship aspect that I mentioned earlier? And I think this is a good example of you maybe have to meet the voters where they are. There are these larger systemic problems that are making politics more nationalized and less localized. And, you know, if you can't solve those, though, because obviously that's a huge proposition, maybe you just make these smaller reforms and then at least more people might participate or know a little bit more than they would have otherwise.
1: Well, Angela emails, I live in Charlotte, North Carolina, and I listen to my local NPR station, WFAE, to get a lot of my information. Charlotte Talks is their morning show that covers everything happening in the city and region. It's excellent.
2: Well, before we go, Sean, just so interested in your perspective reporting on these local races, Wisconsin Public Radio. If you could snap your finger, you had all the resources, all the access, what would you want to bring to local election coverage in the future in an ideal world for you?
4: How about lots more reporters? Mm-hmm. Can we just bring back, we'll just bring back journalism if I'm snapping my fingers. Reporters, the good old days of debates where everybody attended, lengthy forums. I kind of like all that stuff.
1: Well, I just want to mention, and I'm not making promises, but we are getting so many resources from our listeners across the country sharing where they're finding information about local elections. We will gather as a 1A team to see if we can maybe compile some of those resources, share them on our website so that you, wherever you're living, maybe have some additional resources to turn to as well.
2: Found out this hour three things I've never heard of.
1: Yeah. Amazing. Yeah. We're a small team too, but we will keep you posted. We've been speaking to Sean Johnson. He's the Capitol Bureau Chief at Wisconsin Public Radio. Also with us, Josh Darr, a professor of political communication at Syracuse University and director of the Local Next Lab, and Nathaniel Rakich, the managing editor at VoteBeat. That's a nonprofit, nonpartisan newsroom covering local election administration and voting. Thanks to you all. Today's producer was Michelle Harvin, and this program comes to you from WAMU, part of American University in Washington, distributed by NPR. I'm Jen White.
2: And I'm Todd Swilling.
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1: Could some of the world's richest, unelected people hold the most power in the Trump administration? Author and investigative journalist Casey Michel says the rise of billionaire oligarchs explains everything from widening inequality to renewed imperial ambitions. What happens when the wealthiest forge close ties with political leaders? Next time on 1A.